0: of a 1.5 degree of warming in the next few years. Director of Pacific Island Students Fighting Climate Change Vishal Prasad says Australia cannot continue to approve fossil fuel projects.
1: We're hoping that Australia rises up to that challenge and really, really looks at this report, because science and law is clear. We need countries like Australia to be stepping up to the challenge.
0: The head of the World Meteorological Organization, meanwhile, has called on governments to take action now to tackle the effects of an exceptionally strong El Niño. The climate phenomenon is expected to intensify in the coming months, bringing droughts and flooding to many parts of the world. Celeste Saulo says the heat in the Pacific Ocean is exceeding anything previously recorded, and governments, including Australia, needed to plan for the economic impact of these intense heat waves and changing rain patterns.
2: We expect droughts in many areas of Australia and Southeast Asia, also a weakened monsoon in India, below normal rains in Southern Africa and also in Central and Northern South America.
0: Aid organisations are struggling to provide relief to Nepali communities devastated by last week's flash flood. More than 1,200 people have died. With more, here's South Asia correspondent Rachel Clayton.
3: NGOs have been supplying a lot of material aid, food and water, hygiene kits into these areas. A lot of people in the hardest hit areas are still there. Their homes are gone. They're living in schools. A few NGOs have told us they've travelled, their staff have travelled into areas where there's one school with 400 to 500 people living in classrooms because their homes have gone. Some places are really struggling with fuel to heat water, to boil water, to make sure that they're safe, to make sure what they're eating is safe. They are able to get food and they are able to get water in. It's just very difficult.
0: Hundreds more students and teachers in Indonesia are suffering from food poisoning after eating government-issued free meals. Officials in Central Java say more than 700 students and 25 teachers have been suffering from diarrhea and vomiting after consuming grilled chicken. Almost 1,000 Indonesian students have fallen ill in previous incidents. Ukrainian President Volodymyr Zelensky says US negotiators trying to broker a solution to its war with Russia are due to visit both Ukraine and Russia soon. The Ukrainian leader says he expects the important meetings to take place in the coming days. It comes as at least one person has been killed in another Russian attack on Kyiv as part of escalating exchanges of missile and drone fire. To sport now, and in the NRL, Brisbane has had a 34-20 win over Canterbury Bankstown at Stadium Australia. The game was superstar prop Payne Haas's farewell from Brisbane. You're up to date now with the very latest from ABC News.
4: Good morning, good morning and buena malana. This is Pacific Beat and ABC Radio Australia. Today on the show, PNG Poultry Industry Association wants frozen chick imports from Australia to be put on hold, but to following concerns over bird flu.
5: At the moment, we are in a situation where we need to import product from Australia and New Zealand, but our aim is to ultimately be independent of any external import need.
4: The question of Bougainville's independence is split amongst Papua New Guineans. Rugby league authorities in PNG are promising tougher security and will consider lifetime bans after violence broke out at a game in Port Moresby.
6: Their safety is protected. The actions of one particular person doesn't reflect the actions of the 15 million Papua New Guineans.
4: I'm Belinda Cora, and Pacific Beat is coming to you from the land of the Motu and Koitabu people, where the capital city of Port Moresby is located in Papua New Guinea. Thanks for joining me. But first, Pacific leaders have criticized China's recent intercontinental ballistic missile test at their most significant regional meeting after weeks of internal wrangling over how they should respond to Beijing's swelling military power. Leaders have backed a final communique which says they're concerned about the test and they didn't get adequate notice beforehand. But there are question marks over how firm the Pacific consensus is, with clear signs that the two Pacific nations who blocked an earlier statement on the test, Nauru and Kiribati,

0: are still on board. Foreign Affairs reporter Stephen Jetsets is at the PIF leaders meeting and joins us now. Good morning, Stephen.
1: Good morning, Belinda.
0: First of all, what does this statement say, and is it the strongest collective statement on this test that we've yet seen from the Pacific?
1: Well, one thing that's worth pointing out before we get into that, actually, is we still haven't actually seen the full final communique. So in some ways, we're speaking a little bit ahead of turn now, or ahead of time, because we don't yet have the final document. But what we do have is essentially, you know, the description that President Wipes gave, the president of Palau, last night when he was asked about what leaders had to say about the ICBM test. In fact, President Wipes actually pulled out a copy of the communique, which we don't yet have a copy of, and read from the relevant section. So we've got a very good idea of what leaders have said. I'll read it pretty much word for word, because these are the words that are going to be very carefully parsed by everyone over the next few days. Leaders registered concern on the recent ICBM test, which overflew a number of members without adequate notice. Leaders called on all states undertaking ICBM testing to ensure transparency and reassurance, including through the provision of adequate notification of a test at least 24 hours in accordance with international practice. So that is what leaders have, according to President Wipes anyway, said in their final communique. And yet, that absolutely is the strongest collective condemnation, or collective criticism, rather, of the test that we have seen from the Pacific. It's a bit stronger than the language we saw in the Pacific Foreign Minister's communique that was issued last month, which simply called for transparency and reassurance. And it's interesting to see at this point a fairly clear condemnation of the test issued by all the leaders. Now, it's not a standalone statement. This is buried within the communique. So leaders have not yet got to where they hope to get, which is where Australia, New Zealand and others hope to get, where you've got an actual standalone statement with all the impact that that brings. But it's nonetheless undoubtedly the strongest statement that the Pacific has made collectively on this test. And so in that sense, it's something of a diplomatic victory for those countries, including New Zealand, Palau, Australia and others, who are pushing for a pretty clear response. But of course, it does get more complicated than that, because it's still not 100% certain that absolutely all the Pacific nations in PIF are behind this.
0: So how has it been categorized by some of the countries which have been pushing for this statement, like New Zealand and Palau?
1: Well, New Zealand and Palau have both said that this is a pretty good outcome. Christopher Luxon, the Prime Minister of New Zealand, who's after President Wipes said during his interview with reporters afterwards, that yes, this was a bit of a compromise in some senses, a pragmatic one, as he put it. But he also said that it was a very clear message that the Pacific had sent here. He said it was really important for the Pacific to, quote, push back against China's behaviour, because he didn't want to see the sort of testing that we saw from China normalised, to use his phrase. So, and a similar point was made, incidentally, by Sir Angle Whips Jr., who also said during the press conference that the Pacific had made its position very clear. And you get the sense that Australia is also pretty pleased with where this landed, particularly given the difficulties that there have been previously over the statement.
0: Stephen, but it doesn't look like there has been absolute consensus. What are the positions of Nauru and Kiribati?
1: Yeah, this is where it gets really, really interesting. So despite the fact that we've got a fairly clear condemnation in the final communique, there are a couple of caveats around that. And of course, one of the big questions over exactly what was going to happen this week, it came down to Nauru and also the country of Kiribati, which have both previously been very hesitant to condemn China. So listeners might remember when this was last broached by members of the Pacific Islands Forum during the foreign ministers meeting,

0: a month or so ago. There was a pretty long and difficult debate over this. And in the end, foreign ministers weren't able to issue that standalone separate statement on the missile test. Because Nauru and Kiribati were both saying that they weren't happy with singling out the People's Republic of China. Now, the argument they made, of course, is that it wasn't fair to do that because the United States of America also conducts ballistic missile tests in the region, in the Republic of Marshall Islands under the Compact Agreement. And their argument is singling out China here is totally unfair. Now, interestingly, it's still not 100% clear that we've got consensus here, because according to President Whipps, Nauru has essentially issued a statement, if you like, or there's a statement in the communique which makes it clear that Nauru doesn't support this clause. Now, again, we haven't seen the final communique, so let's wait and see exactly what it says. But President Whip said that Nauru had essentially disassociated itself. The question around where Kiribati stands is even more interesting, because Christopher Luxon, when he was giving a press conference after the major press conference with Whips and others, said that Kiribati wasn't represented at all in the room. He said that, quote, "I wasn't aware that there was a representative from Kiribati in the room all day." Now, that's curious, because whilst Kiribati's president, Taneti Maumau, definitely wasn't at the meeting, it's still convention to have a senior representative at all times from every single PIF member nation at the leader's retreat, even if they are not themselves, in fact, the leader. So it's a curious situation. It's simply not clear why Kiribati apparently wasn't represented at this meeting. Now, presumably, one way or the other, Kiribati has nonetheless, presumably through its officials, signed off on this final statement, at least in some shape. But it's a curious development, and one that's no doubt going to raise eyebrows, or at the very least, provoke further questions.
1: Stephen, as always, thank you for joining us for an update on the PIF.
0: No problem. Thanks very much for having me, Belinda.
1: And that was ABC's foreign affairs reporter, Stephen Jedzett.

0: Gang Soldier featuring Vels. And Papua New Guinea's Poultry Industry Association says imports of frozen chicken from Australia should be put on hold during an outbreak of H5 bird flu in Australia. H5 bird flu is a highly contagious strain of avian influenza, and there has been more than 460 confirmed infections in Australia since June, though commercial poultry farms remain unaffected. The association's president, Chris Priestwood, says the risk posed by frozen chicken imports is small but should be addressed. Here he is speaking to reporter Caroline Terriman.
1: Surprisingly, frozen packaged products brings a risk, and it's been a complicated risk for people to understand and see. It may be relatively small, but combined with all of the factors that make P&G so unique, I've often called it putting a match to a fuel drum, you know, so that small risk coming into this country would be absolutely devastating. So we have to manage and mitigate that as best we can. So ultimately, the best approach for this is to ensure that we aren't importing any product, and that we are actually improving the capacity and our ability to service the needs of the nation here. And of course, there's many other upsides to that, and that is that there's more jobs, you know, there's reduced need on imports, reduced need on foreign exchange, and total independence and on nutrition security. So our strategy to push ahead with those key initiatives is actually forming the foundation of our biosecurity, and our biosecurity is forming the foundation of that. So it's a reciprocal agreement almost, that everything moves together progressively. At the moment, we are in a situation where we need to import product from Australia and New Zealand, but our aim is to ultimately be independent of any external import needs. So what that does, it creates an opportunity where we reduce the risk of something coming into the country. P&G has got a very unique industry where it's in two parts. We've got the frozen part of the industry, which is frozen products, but we've also got the day olds, which is very interesting in that it's what we call the SME, small to medium enterprise poultry farmers. These people take the day olds and rear them in their home and grow them and then sell them. And it equates to about 600 million kina of household revenue. So it's incredibly important that not only for nutrition security, but for SME incomes and household incomes in this country, that we do everything we possibly can to reduce the opportunity for any disease coming into this country. This is a priority for the government, and it's also a priority for the industry. So we're working together on this. Of course, we also have wild birds flying around. So as our industry develops and strengthens and modernises, we're actually bringing in a lot of new good surveillance concepts and understanding of where migratory birds might be. So in a situation where we're looking to understand where the risk is, we'll actually be able to manage that risk. So we're really confident that working together, the government and the industry here are preparing for the inevitable of the closeness of avian influenza to our shores.
2: Regarding the wild bird population, I mean, is that a challenge? Because these wild birds don't see borders, do they?
1: No, the wild birds are always a risk, you know, and anybody, as I say before, who's in the industry will see the risk. As our industry develops, what we're doing is we're taking our growers and our small businesses and our larger operators through the same evolution of development. So biosecurity is becoming more and more prevalent to the businesses here in this country. So we're seeing all sorts of new controls that have been brought in to our farms to ensure that our biosecurity is right. You know, as we do see in Australia, biosecurity is about the separation for the risk of transmission of a disease from the wild bird population, which is predominantly where the influenza will sit, to our commercial flocks. So we're stepping up there, you know. So our internal biosecurity measures are tremendously important and on the move and progressive. But as I say, also our country is also doing the same. So together, those two strategies combine to protect our national flocks. If we had an avian influenza that was coming into the country, into the wild bird population, that SME income would be very, very much at risk because of the nature of those SME growers. So it's absolutely essential that the industry works together to ensure that we don't have it in this country.
0: And that was the president of the PNG Poultry Industry Association, Chris Presswood, speaking there with Carolyn Tierman. Pacific Beat. And opinions are divided among ordinary Papua New Guineans on the question of whether Bougainville should be granted independence. PNG's parliament could vote next month whether to grant the autonomous region independence after the results of the 2019 referendum were tabled last week. During the referendum, the overwhelming majority of Bougainvillians voted to separate from Papua New Guinea. But what do ordinary Papua New Guineans think? I took to the streets of Port Moresby to find out.
3: It doesn't matter that we will get whatever problem they have, but, you know, they're still PNG. We like them. The most of the Papua New Guineans, and we are innocent. We like Bougainville will stay us together. So that's the reason why I say that, you know, we can't allow Bougainville to go to independence, because if the Bougainville will be taking independence, how about Manus? How about New Ireland? And all these people, you know? We all same.
4: So I'm supporting Bougainvillians to get their independence, because PNG government is too many corruption. Especially like me, I have a resource in Hela. And PNG government is not supporting us, and they become like a resource on us and misses our funds. So in Bougainville, they are doing the same. So let them to get their independent state.
5: We are one Papua New Guinea. So if we separate Bougainville to independence, there will be a chaos to Papua New Guinea. Some of the provinces will be stay for that same reason, and they will do that and ask PNG government for the autonomy of their own, to run the affairs of their own province and the people of their perspective of provinces. That will, it will gonna happen.
6: I think the Bougainvillians have been preparing themselves for self-government for a couple of years, and they are fully aware of governing themselves in terms of their own internal affairs. But what they need now is independence to do their, you know, to run their own country. But the problem is with our government. The decision, the people, we cannot make the decision, but it's up to their leaders whether to say yes or we give them independence or we do. But for our own perspective, or as a citizen of this country, we could say that maybe they are ready to get independence.
7: Bougainville is Papua New Guinea. It's not another country like Australian or another countries, because this is our country. They said that Papua New Guinea is a country that God created, and we are the people of a Christian country in Papua New Guinea. So that's why we have to know that this country is not like other countries. We have a special country in Papua New Guinea. We have people in Papua New Guinea. We said that we are one people. Then we don't want to separate Bougainville to another province or country again.
0: Port Moresby residents voicing their opinions on whether to grant Bougainville independence from Papua New Guinea.
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0: You're listening to Pacific Beat. On the show so far, Pacific leaders have backed a communique criticizing China's recent intercontinental ballistic missile test in conclusion of the Pacific Islands Leaders Forum. PNG's Poultry Industry Association wants frozen chick imports from Australia to be put on hold due to concerns over bird flu. And still to come, rugby league authorities in PNG are promising tougher security and will consider lifetime bans after violence broke out at a game in Port Moresby.
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0: Back to the Pacific Island Forum leaders meeting, and a big issue, as always, has been climate change and how to deal with it. While leaders were meeting in Palau, the United Nations Environment Programme released a stark warning about what's at stake. In its report, Limiting Overshoot, the UNEP says the world will push past the critical threshold of a 1.5 degree temperature rise in the next few years. It identifies what is called an overshoot, peak and decline pathway as the best remaining option to minimize the magnitude and duration of this overshoot and try to return to below 1.5 degrees as soon as possible. The report comes amidst renewed scrutiny at the Pacific Island Forum of the Australian government's commitment to fighting climate change as it continues to expand fossil fuel projects. Vishal Prasad, director of the Pacific Islands Student Fighting Climate Change, is in Palau and spoke to reporter Finau Fonua.
12: It was very sad to see the report. We have been pushing for 1.5 degrees Celsius. We have been campaigning. We had put our heart and soul behind ensuring the world meets this target. And to now read a report that says that we're going to overshoot the target and the chances of getting back to 1.5 are there, but a whole lot needs to be done. It really is very, very saddening to see the state of how of the world right now in not being able to address humanity's greatest problem.
13: I know that Ralph Regan-Vanu, our Vanuatu's climate change minister, has called on Australia to do more. Could you talk about that?
12: Well, I completely agree with Minister Regan-Vanu, and he was right in pointing out that the world really needs to get its act together, but more specifically, countries that are polluting, continuing to expand fossil fuels, provide licenses, providing subsidies, including countries like Australia that are here at the Pacific Islands Forum, who are talking about a whole lot about being part of the Pacific family. But the report says otherwise, and it's hard to hear the Australian government speak of partnership and family at the forum, while it keeps waving through fossil fuel projects that will pour out the very emissions that are now drowning us. And very frankly, we can no longer look past a country that grows richer on fossil fuels at the Pacific's expense, while it starts and continues to open new coal mines and gas fields in the face of overwhelming science. The law is also clear on this, and the ICJ's advisory opinion that was released last year was absolutely clear that countries have an obligation to prevent significant harm. We are nowhere near 1.5. And countries like Australia, it is really about them at this point choosing whether they would want to turn away from fossil fuels. Because the report and the loss of 1.5 should be a sobering wake-up call for the whole world.
13: There's Australian delegates at that meeting. Are you aware if they had responded to Mr. Regan-Vanu's comments and the other leaders' comments regarding climate action?
12: Well, I've not heard the Australian response to the report, but my message to Australia would be that you can't have anything more clearer than this report from UNEP on overshoot. And it's really the time to be walking the talk and not just making empty statements here at the Pacific Islands Forum. Climate change is the region's greatest security threat, and empty words is not going to get us anywhere at this point.
13: Australia is the lead negotiator in COP. They've also played a huge role in having the pre-COP organized to be hosted in the Pacific, which is just, I believe, a month from now. I guess there's pressure now on Australia because of the criticism.
12: Well, absolutely. Australia is going to be president of negotiations at COP31 in Turkey in November, so just a few weeks away. And I think the whole Pacific will be looking at Australia on how it manages the negotiations and how it ensures that against the backdrop of this 1.5 overshoot report, how is Australia dealing with the elephant in the room, which is fossil fuels? We cannot, the path to getting back to 1.5 or any hope of getting back to 1.5 means urgent, immediate action on fossil fuels. And that begins with Australia domestically, but also means Australia demonstrating that leadership at the negotiations in Antalya, Turkey. So there's a lot of pressure on Australia to demonstrate that. We're hoping that Australia rises up to that challenge and really, really looks at this report and the state of affairs and the climate crisis through a different lens than how it has been, because science and law is clear. We need countries like Australia to be stepping up to the challenge.
0: And that was Vishal Prasad, Director of Pacific Island Students Fighting Climate Change, who is in Palau, where he is attending the Pacific Island Forum Leaders Meeting. And one key climate action organization that has been closely monitoring discussions at the Pacific Island Forum Leaders Meeting is Greenpeace. The group's Pacific head, Shiva Gounden, joins us now on the line from Palau. A very good morning, Shiva.
14: Good morning to you as well, Nisambola Venaka, and thank you for having me.
0: According to this new UN environmental report, global temperature are set to cross 1.5 degrees Celsius within the next few years. This is very concerning, but does it surprise you?
14: No, it does not, because there have been concerted efforts by states who have been traditional blockers and also by fossil fuel powers, you know, to obstruct ambition when it comes to fighting climate change. But that doesn't mean what is in the report isn't disheartening. It isn't concerning. And what many in our region may feel as quite heartbreaking, because there's a lot to lose if temperatures overshoot 1.5 degrees Celsius, not just temporarily, but to a point of no return. Our Pacific may lose homes, you know, our Pacific may lose lives or livelihoods, and everything that makes us Pacifica, and that is truly unacceptable.
0: During the course of this Pacific Forum conference, Vanuatu's Climate Minister Ralph Regenbanu said more is needed from Australia and urged energy transition. Do you share Mr. Regenbanu's sentiments?
14: I respect Minister Ralph Regenbanu's leadership, as he has been very consistent in calling those who have contributed strongly to this crisis. And he has supported strongly the initiatives of the Advisory Opinion on Climate Change at the International Court of Justice and many other fossil fuel phase-out initiatives. A lot of leaders in this forum, however, shied away from calling out Australia, who just a couple of days ago, as you would know, approved extension of coal projects. And this is not in line with keeping temperatures below 1.5 degrees Celsius. This is not in line with values that will keep the Pacific thriving. This does not align with science or law. What we really need is a phase out of fossil fuels urgently and put that money in the transition, especially for the most vulnerable communities. And Australia in our region needs to do a whole lot more than what it is.
0: Shiva, could you tell us about the climate discussions at this meeting? What would you say have been the key outcomes in terms of climate action?
14: Yes, climate was one of the last scheduled items at this forum. This

0: forum was dominated by a lot of other geopolitical issues, but the good news is, I guess, the leaders reaffirmed that climate change remains the single greatest threat to the security, livelihoods, and well-being of the Pacific people. And when I say good news, I mean that they did not miss climate change and talking about climate change. It had very strong text on 1.5 degrees Celsius and the finance that should be provided. But the final text had language that was very similar to previous iterations. And we have to be serious. You know, we are on a pathway to serious harm. We need to go beyond diplomacy and really put our communities at the center of the decision making. We need to strongly address the root cause of this crisis, which is fossil fuels, and it needs to be done urgently, because this is what science has said, this is what law is saying, this is what the lived realities of our people demand.
1: All of this occurs a month ahead of pre-COP. There's a lot of optimism about pre-COP taking place in the Pacific, but given what we're hearing, is there concern about what would be achieved from a pre-COP?
0: I think the vision of the pre-COP is ambitious. You've got dialogues on very important technical topics. You've got 1.5, you've got oceans, and you've got finance. And then you also have that additional component of leaders' visit to Tuvalu, so that they can see firsthand the impacts of sea level rise. It's a great opportunity for our region, and one that is very vital for the Pacific to show what these discussions should achieve. But it is to be seen how much it really can achieve, as the program does not have, I feel, enough technical space. We don't have much time. So we have to ensure that this specific pre-COP is what the world really needs in terms of urgency.
1: I know this is a question that has been asked many times, but what do we need to see from countries in addressing the climate crisis, and what are the barriers to this?
0: Yeah, the answer to this is simple in one hand and complicated at the same time. The world needs an accelerated and an urgent phase out of fossil fuels, and the transition needs to be just, especially for climate vulnerable countries who have caused very little to this climate crisis. They need the finance, they need the technology and the capacity. But whose responsibility is it? You know, the developed countries has caused this. They have contributed significantly to this crisis. The fossil fuel industry, they need to be held accountable. They need to pay for the losses and damages that they have caused. And I think you asked, what are the barriers to this? You know, there's a lack of political will, and there's a continued denial of responsibility by the biggest polluting countries and industries. There's been bullying by powerful nations, and what we really need at this time is courageous leadership to stand up for what is right.
1: Shiva, thank you very much for joining us this morning.
0: Vinakavakalevu for having me.
1: And that was Shiva Gowden, the Pacific head of Greenpeace.

0: And that's Ray Linda with the song Gyaman Lewa. Rugby league authorities in Papua New Guinea are promising tougher stadium security and will consider lifetime bans for badly behaved fans after violence erupted at a game in Port Moresby. Police say they've arrested one man and are looking for other alleged offenders after rival fans clashed during a semi-final match in PNG's domestic rugby league competition on Sunday. And as Natasha Mack reports, authorities are vowing to crack down on spectator violence ahead of the PNG Chiefs NRL debut in 2028.
1: The final buzzer had barely sounded when trouble unfolded at Santos National Football Stadium on Sunday. The East New Britain Agmark Gorillas had just beaten the Mount Hagen Eagles 42-22, sending them through to the preliminary finals of PNG's domestic rugby league competition, the Digicel Exxon Mobil Cup. But celebrations quickly turned ugly as violence broke out in the stands. A handful of angry Eagles supporters were filmed chasing and hitting Gorillas fans as they tried to leave their seats. Police swooped in and arrested one of the alleged offenders, a 30-year-old man from the Western Highlands. Metropolitan Superintendent Warwick Simitab says he's been charged with assault and refused bail.
2: We have detained a suspect that was involved. We are reviewing CCTV footage of other people who were involved also. We'll be bringing in more people. We're trying to send a message to everybody that enough is enough.
1: He says police will be cracking down hard on spectator violence, and with PNG's own NRL team set to join the competition in 2028, he knows the eyes of the international rugby community are already on the country.
2: The warning to people who are attending the games is straightforward. Police condemn such violence in any sporting venues, and we won't tolerate arresting people and detaining people who wants to come to the game and to jeopardize local, even local and international games that protect bad image to the nation's image.
1: The warning comes as PNG gets ready to host several Rugby League World Cup matches at the National Stadium in October, and police are already looking to ramp up their presence at both local and international games.
2: I assure that the safety of everyone will be guests in our country, Papua New Guinea, that their safety is protected. And these things, the actions of one particular person doesn't reflect the actions of the 15 million Papua New Guineans.
1: Michael Marum is the governor of East New Britain and a respected former rugby

0: league player and coach. He was at Sunday's game and wants to see brawling fans banned for life.
1: Then it'll be tough. Those sort of people should then not come back into games. I have no respect.
0: With just one game left before the local cup grand final, he's calling on the PNG National Rugby League competition to ensure fans can enjoy the remaining games safely.
1: NRLC, PNG NRLC and venue management, I think, got some to address the issues and also what they need to do preparing for the next two games, yeah?
0: Both the PNG NRLC and stadium management have assured there will be a heavier police and security presence at entry points and throughout the venue for this weekend's finals and next week's grand final.
2: What happened on Sunday is disappointing, but I think people need to be really confident in both the venue and ourselves, our security and our police that acted quickly and decisively, and we continued the game. Unfortunately, on occasions, people will behave in an antisocial manner. That's not limited to Port Moresby. That happens at a number of sporting events around the world.
0: That's Tony Archer, the league's chief operations officer. He says it was disappointing to see the actions of a few people spoil an otherwise enjoyable game day for thousands of well-behaved fans.
2: There was a couple of incidents that were unsavoury and we don't want that to be part of our game. And we don't want those sort of supporters to be part of our game. We want people to enjoy our game respectfully, support your team as hard as you like, but keep it in that respectful manner and the behaviour won't be tolerated.
0: The league will now conduct a full review in the off-season, including looking at whether lifetime bans should be considered for fans who cross the line.
2: But we'll look at all available options to ensure that our fans get the best experience at rugby league. Whether that extends to a lifetime or a season ban, that is certainly something that we will look at in the future.
0: But despite Sunday's troubles, Mr. Archer says it's been an exciting season for rugby league and PNG, and he wants the focus to stay on the game.
2: It's an opportunity for us this weekend and for the grand final to demonstrate the value and the importance of our game, but also for our fans to come and enjoy it. And we put on a great season of rugby league. It's getting better, the football, every year domestically. You can see the level of interest in our domestic competition and the football's getting better.
3: That was Tony Archer, the Chief Operations Officer of PNG Rugby Football League, ending that report from Natasha Emek. Have you ever heard of cargo cult? It's a term coined in the 1940s to describe the way some people in the Pacific responded to colonization by Western powers. After observing US military personnel and their supplies arriving by air during World War II and colonization by Western countries, some went as far as building airstrips, warehouses, and imitation radio towers in anticipation of planes full of goods that never came. Former chair of anthropology at the University of Tulsa, Lamont Lindstrom, is the author of the book Cargo Cult, Strange Stories of Desire from Melanesia and Beyond. And he spoke to ABC's Nightlife program.
4: You know, the movements, we can call them cargo cult or whatever, were certainly spurred by World War II, the Pacific War, where the Americans, the Allies, and to some extent the Japanese brought huge amounts of material cargo into the Pacific. And, you know, people for the first time had encountered Jeep trucks and bulldozers and tinned food. And a lot of Melanesians in Vanuatu, Solomons, and Papua New Guinea also joined Native Labor Corps. They weren't paid much, but they would work 3 months, 6 months a year on the established military bases. When the war ended, you know, all of that disappeared, or much of that disappeared. So they, some prophets or some leaders popped up and said, okay, we can get the cargo back if only we return to tradition. Or some of them were modernistic. If only we dump all of our traditions, then ancestors will appear with boatloads of cargo or plane loads of cargo, or the Americans might come back and enrich us all. But a number of anthropologists before that, or after that anyway, had looked at pre-war movements and labeled them cargo cults too, back in the late 19th century and the early 20th century. So they were so attracted by the term, they applied it kind of promiscuously on any kind of social movement, probably misleadingly so. But the 50s and the 60s were the kind of golden era, golden age of social movement that that anthropologists then at least liked to call the cargo cult.
5: So, you know, if these airstrips were built and the idea was that if we do these things, perhaps, you know, the cargo will return. But that wasn't, it wasn't just getting their hands on jeeps and material goods, was it? These movements had sort of other aims. What were they?
4: Let me go back to the airstrips a little bit. Yeah, there were a few, certainly. There was one cleared on Northern Tana. The condominium authorities at the time sent a military force down to kind of arrest people. And there's a famous one. I don't know if any of your listeners have seen an old Italian film called Mondo Cane. And one of the episodes in the film is the cargo cult, where you see people sitting around a wooden plane, kind of forlornly waiting for planes to land on the airstrip. But if you listen carefully to what people said, what supporters said, yeah, certainly some of it was they would like to get their hands on some of the wartime material that they had seen and experienced. But a lot of it, I mean, maybe a better term for the movement is kind of a anti-globalization movement or an anti-colonialization movement, where people just get shook up and upset about things coming in from the outside world, whether they are, you know, material goods or colonial officers or new ideas. And they respond, you know, sometimes by overvaluing their own past or thinking of other alternative futures. So some of it was cargo. Yes, I'm going to join this movement and I will be rich. But some of it was freedom, basically. Yes, I'm going to join this movement and the British and the French, who were then running, say, the New Hebrides, will take off, we'll get rid of them. And Christian religious analysts have said, well, really, it was a quest for salvation. So depending on who you are looking at these movements, you saw different things. And I'm sure there were multiple motives among followers that, you know, I'm going to join for the money, I'm going to join for the freedom, I'm going to join for going to heaven or whatever. The cargo is a pidgin English word that's in New Hebrides, Vanuatu, Solomons, Papua New Guinea. It just means stuff, basically, stuff that comes on boats. And that word got incorporated within the term cargo cult.
5: How did the colonial powers respond to these movements?
4: Oh, they did not like them. If I go back to John Fomantana, they started arresting people in the early 40s and exiled some of them, jailed a number of them. A number were still in jail when the U.S. military arrived in 1942, and they got let out. Some of them got let out to work on the military bases because they needed labor. And it was only until, I think, in 1956, the condominium government of the New Hebrides decided to say, okay, John Fremis, we'll treat it as a religion, a weird religion. We're not going to suppress it anymore. But there were dozens of movements throughout Melanesia and even into Polynesia. Colonial powers did not like it. They often tried to suppress, but also local authorities. I mean, the local chief, you know, suddenly loses all of his people as they run off after some prophet. So the local traditional political system leaders were not too happy about cargo movements either.
3: And that was Arthur Lamont Lindstrom there speaking there.

And that also brings us to the end of Pacific Beat. Pacific Beat will be back at 6 a.m. PNG time on Monday. You can also hear us again this afternoon at 5 p.m. PNG time. I'm Belinda Cora. This is Pacific Beat, yours in the Pacific.

0: ABC News with Noni Edwards. Pacific leaders have issued a joint statement saying they didn't get enough notice of China's intercontinental ballistic missile test in July. Here's Foreign Affairs reporter Stephen Jedgetts.
1: Pacific officials have spent weeks negotiating what to say about the test at the Pacific Islands Forum leaders meeting in Palau. Several Pacific countries have already condemned the test, but now Pacific leaders have backed a final communique at their retreat, which says they didn't get adequate notice of the test, which they've labelled concerning. But Nauru has refused to back the statement, and Kiribati wasn't at the retreat, raising doubts over the Pacific consensus.
0: The outgoing Solomon Islands finance minister expects further resignations from cabinet as Prime Minister Matthew Wale gives up to fight a no-confidence motion. The motion's expected to be tabled on Monday. Gordon Darcy Lilo, who shares a political party with the motion's champion, Manasseh Maelunga, was removed from cabinet by Mr. Wale yesterday. Mr. Lilo has denied any involvement in planning against Mr. Wale, but predicts a swing against the leader is highly likely, and he now feels compelled to support the motion himself. The death toll from last week's flash flood on the Nepal-Tibet border has grown to more than 1,200, with more than 4,000 still missing. South Asia correspondent Rachel Clayton reports.
2: It's been more than a week since a glacier collapse in the Himalayas sent ice, rock and mud sweeping through the country's border region with China. Nepali authorities say at least 20,000 homes will need to be rebuilt in new, safer locations. Search and rescue efforts are largely focused on six hydropower project sites where hundreds of people are believed to be trapped. Rescue teams from India, China and South Korea are helping drain water from the tunnels and conduct controlled blasts to allow excavators inside. Meanwhile, attention is turning to the growing humanitarian need, with UNICEF warning at least 22,000 children urgently need safe drinking water and better sanitation.
0: The United Nations warned that this El Niño weather pattern could be the strongest on record. With more, here's the BBC's Esme Stallard.
3: In terms of the areas that are most affected, it is those tropical regions. So what we can expect to see is intense rainfall in parts of Peru, parts of Ecuador and Brazil, also in parts of East Africa, in Kenya. And then we could get more dry, drought weather.

0: across Southeast Asia, as well as typhoons building across the Pacific into China, which has already struggled with 4 typhoons this year, killing nearly 200 people. And so that warning from the WMO is for forecasters to share information with countries around the world about those potential extreme weather events, and also for governments to prepare medical assistance and also support for those most vulnerable.
1: The US vice president says Washington's investigating reports that it attacked a wedding in Iran. Iranian state media says 4 people were killed when a US missile hit a home where dozens of people were gathered to celebrate a wedding. J.D. Vance is also playing down this week's flare-up in hostilities, saying he wouldn't describe the current fighting against Iran as a war. Mr. Vance says the US never targets civilians in combat, but it's added that sometimes things happen.
2: So I've been briefed to the extent that I know that we're investigating. I've seen the same public media reports everywhere else. I will say that the Iranian state media has not been a very good scribe about what's happened in the conflict thus far. So I'm extremely skeptical of this.
1: US President Donald Trump has hinted he would not come to the UK's aid in a potential future conflict with Argentina over the Falkland Islands. Mr. Trump's accused Britain of not helping Washington in its war on Iran, despite later saying his military does not need any support. Argentina's President Javier Milei is due to make a televised statement about what he describes as his nation's historic claim to the islands. The Falklands in the southwest Atlantic Ocean remain the subject of a sovereignty dispute between Britain and Argentina, more than 40 years on from an armed conflict over the territory. The celebrated author and women's rights activist Gloria Steinem has died aged 92. Here's Sarah Amir.
3: The New York Times columnist and founder of Miss Magazine was one of the most visible symbols and potent voices of the movement known as second wave feminism in the 60s and 70s. She was a fierce advocate for feminist causes, speaking at college campuses, community centres, rallies and marches. Her foundation says she died in her home in New York City, surrounded by loved ones. Former US Secretary of State and First Lady Hillary Clinton has led the tributes, hailing her as one of the architects of the entire structure of women's equality. Kamala Harris, Nancy Pelosi, and Meghan Markle are among other prominent women to have paid tribute.
1: That's the latest ABC News.
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5: Yes, yakwe. Malo lele ni sambul vinaka na bigla masturulo. Stawande you tedelo this la Friday morning. Oh, thank goodness. Your boys got you all sorted for, you know, tunes and chit-chat just to get you going before the weekend finally arrives. Unless you work on a weekend, and in which case you're not working today, my heart goes out to you. Condolences for the last day before you have to work. But as always, we're broadcasting to you live from Yagra and Turrbal Country on Australia's East Coast. Yagra and Turrbal Country covers much of what is known as Brisbane these days. And we here at ABC Radio Australia pay our respect to Yagra and Turrbal elders, both past and present, and as always was and always will be Yagra and Turrbal Country. And of course, no Friday morning is complete without checking in with our weekly One Talk, Scott Whitey, who brings us a story and a song. You know, each of those elements just as important as the other. And it's all happening right after this one. Sorry, there's some big news in the NBA recently, and it just made me think about one particular track right now. Not the OG version, mind you. No, no, no. But the one from the movie Like Mike. This little Bow Wow with Basketball.

0: little throwback for millennials like myself. Lil Bow Wow with some basketball.
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0: Now, every Friday, we endeavor to start our day right by looking towards the Pacific's largest nation, both by landmass and by populace, Papua New Guinea. Yeah, look, big news breaks every day in the land of the unexpected, but if there's one thing we can expect, is to hear from a Wantok keeping us in the loop.
2: Weekly Wantok with Scott Whitehead.
0: And he joins us now. Scott, good morning. How are we doing, sir?
3: Good morning, Michael. El Nino, and we're having rain, so it's a good day for me.
0: And hopefully no traffic dramas to worry about today. I saw a photo of yesterday's traffic in the morning. Not fun.
3: Yep, not fun.
0: Oh, but look, hey, Scott, we'll get right into this. There's been a big headline coming out of PNG this week. For me, is one of those stories that was popping up simultaneously across the ABC's front page, as well as my personal Facebook and WhatsApp feeds. It's about a gold heist that news outlets are calling one of the biggest robberies in PNG's history. You know, armed men, they're taking off with not only gold bars, but a whole lot of money. Scott, for those catching up to this story just now, can you give us a rundown on what happened?
3: Yeah, so this happened on Wednesday, the 2nd of September, and just a few key points here. The robbery happened at about 4:30 a.m. Two security vehicles were transporting gold and cash, an enormous amount of cash, through Port Moresby, and they were stopped by 10 armed men carrying military-style rifles, as they described it. And the convoy was heading towards Jackson's Airport, traveling along what's called the Poreporena Freeway. And the robbers apparently set up a roadblock. And then when the cash in transit crew were stopped, a few other people came out and took control of the vehicle. 25 gold bars were stolen. Now, that's a hefty amount of money. 20 were reported to be from the government-owned Porgera gold mine, and 5 belonging to a company based here in Leh, Golden Valley Enterprises. 1 million kina, the equivalent of 1 million kina in cash, was also stolen. That's about $315,000 Australian dollars. And the robbers also took the weapons from the security personnel.
0: Yeah, look, this sounds... Like, clearly, look, the convoy that was held up, yeah, these were, I guess, private security vehicles. And I know a major investigation is underway. You know, how have PNG's authorities, but I guess also businesses, for that matter, responded to this incident?

0: Yeah, this is pretty much a shock to, you know, the business community, and especially, you know, generally Papua New Guineans as well. And it doesn't, you know, doesn't sit well with, you know, investors, people trying to come in and invest. So yesterday, the police commissioner released a statement saying key suspects in this heist have been arrested and they are being questioned and more arrests should follow soon. He's not ruling out an inside job. He's also looking at the possibility of the circle of arrests getting wider than it is now. And yeah, it's going to be an interesting few weeks going forward when we see a few more people arrested.
1: Mm-hmm. And look, you know, like you kind of mentioned there, it's got a lot of people talking. One of the names I saw floating around online was, haven't seen this name in a while, William Kapris. You know, folks in PNG will remember him as one of PNG's, I guess, most notorious criminal figures. I also started thinking about when we were kids back in the 90s, like me and my crew, like big talk in the schoolyard, pre-internet. I remember we were all talking about this big robbery involving a hijacked helicopter at a bank. And again, with the magnitude of this story just this week, it's got a lot of One Talks talking, Scott. So not sure if it's doing the same for you personally, but like, you know, what's the general vibe of conversation around this, like with amongst regular Papua New Guineans?
0: Yeah, not something to be proud of, but we have had very significant robberies, like the Millennial robbery, as you stated, criminals using a chopper just on the eve of the century to rob a bank. It was unfortunately unsuccessful. And then you had we had William Kapris with a string of robberies, inside jobs, and him naming several key political figures who assisted him as well. And then he was shot later. So yeah, it's one of those robberies that stands out, and it's very prominent because of the amount, just the size of it, and the fact that gold was taken, the a large amount of money was taken, and people are not ruling out that some of that money will end up being used in the elections. So yeah, a lot of talk around that.
1: Yeah, no, interesting times and like big story, of course. And look, if you just walked into this conversation, you're currently on Easy Daily, ABC Radio Australia. Michael Chow with you. We're talking to Scott Whitehead, our weekly One Talk, who delivers a fresh report on the biggest story out of PNG each week. You know, just I guess at this point with the, you know, again, with the investigation still underway, just the question still remains, like, what next from here? You know, like, are security companies like going to tighten up a bit more? Like, yeah, what next from here, Scott?
0: Yeah, it's bound to create a lot of ripples within the security industry with the credibility of the industry itself and, you know, cash in transit crews being questioned and the SOPs being changed. There is going to be a lot of discussion in Parliament when Parliament resumes with a lot of demands from the legislators around how we deal with situations like this. One key point that was mentioned by the police commissioner is that police were not alerted to this cash in transit and gold in transit, which is usually the case for other instances like that, and especially a large amount of gold and a large amount of cash being transferred, a large part of it government owned as well, you know, from Progra, which is owned by the PNG government.
1: Mm-hmm. Yeah, look, again, we'll keep our eyes on this story. Once more, if you only just heard about this, yeah, look, police in PNG are investigating what they're calling one of the country's biggest robberies. Armed robbers, they held up a security convoy in Port Moresby, stealing a lot of gold bars and a lot of cash. Definitely keeping our eye on this one, Scott. But also, you know, one of the great things about, you know, whenever we get to catch up with you, Scott, is that you go the extra mile. You go beyond just bringing us the big story out of PNG. You also bring us a fresh track for our ears to listen to every Friday. With that in mind, what have you delivered this morning, Scott?
0: Yep, this is a classic Stop the Train by Clint Eastwood and General Saint. It's, you know, one of my favorite classic reggae's. And there's a saxophone bit in the middle that is, you know, mind blowing. So yeah, I don't know who plays the sax player, but pretty good, pretty good.
1: All right, I've made a note here. I'm going to listen out for the sax break when it comes up in the middle of the track. I'm excited for this one. But also, before we let you go, Scott, got to give you your flowers, man, and congratulate you on getting nominated for a big international podcasting award this week. Your show, Polytalk. Finalist in the Asia Podcast Awards. Huge
0: thank
1: stuff.
0: You, thank you.
1: Finalist, how are you feeling?
0: Finalist. We haven't made it yet, so I haven't celebrated yet, but yeah, finalist.
1: You're still in finalist the circle. It's good stuff. And, you know, we thank you for it. You know, not only doing shows like Polytalk for ABC Radio Australia, but also just making time for us here on Asia Daily every Friday morning as you do. So, you know, that'll do it for this morning's edition of Weekly One Talk. Scott, look forward to doing it again all next week.
0: No worries. Have a good day.
1: Mm-hmm. Scott Whitehead out of PNG bringing us the big story this week, of course. It's police in PNG investigating after they're calling the country one of the country's biggest robberies, this big gold heist. A lot of gold bars and, you know, up to ¥1 million in cash. It's something that's just floating around all the news feeds for me at the moment. So, keeping an eye on that. But look, let's throw to this one. This is the track as selected by Scott Whitehead himself. This is Stop That Train from Clint Eastwood and General Saint. And as he said, listen out for that sax break in the middle.
2: Leaving from platform one.

0: Oh, man. Classic reggae for your Friday morning. That was Stop That Train from Clint Eastwood and General Saint, as chosen by our weekly one talk, Scott Whitey out of PNG. And yeah, man, he was not lying about that saxophone break. Tasty stuff. And shout out to anybody who knows who the saxophonist is. You and Michael Chow on News Daily, ABC Radio Australia.
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0: Yes, hope you're doing well. Good morning, Liu. Big lamas through. And hey, I'm feeling indulgent. I'm in the mood for more throwbacks, so I'm going to throw it back to this one out of PNG, classic from Holly Meyer Band, Askere. And look, on the other side of this, I'm going to get a catch-up of your latest news headlines this morning. Stick around, you're on Nisha Daily.

0: Silent Plenty Love Golo, Olga Lainlo, Kerama Stop, 600 Ways, little throwback there with Askere by Holly Maya Band.
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0: Yeah, hope you're doing well on your Friday morning, whatever you're doing. Hope it's good and perfectly okay with your parents. And right now we're going to check in with our sister out of PNG this morning, who's on Pacific Beat earlier, if you were listening. Belinda Cora, how are we doing?
2: I'm fine, thank you, Michael. I hope that you're okay as well.
0: Oh, man. Travla morning through. It's again, like for folks who don't listen regularly or this is your first time, I don't usually show up on Fridays. This is usually Jake McQuire doing solo stuff. My co-host has been unwell. So sending love to him and sending love to you. If you're not well yourself listening in right now, hopefully we can give you some healing through our stories, our news, our occasional giggles and throwbacks. So much love to you. And Belinda, always nice hearing you on a Friday morning. And with that in mind, you did deliver a whole hour of news before we got in. So, you know, giving you praise for being up earlier in the morning. But also we must ask you, as always, you know, can you please give us a little recap of what's been in the news this morning?
2: No worries. And this morning's big stories, Pacific leaders have criticized China's recent intercontinental ballistic missile test at their most recent regional meeting after weeks of internal wrangling. Leaders backed a final communique, which says they're concerned about the test and they didn't get adequate notice beforehand. We also had PNG's parliament. They could vote next month on whether to grant the autonomous region of Bougainville independence after the results of the 2019 referendum were tabled in parliament last week. During the referendum, the overwhelming majority of Bougainvillians voted to separate from PNG. And I also took to the streets to hear what ordinary Papua New Guineans had to say. And rugby league authorities in PNG are promising tougher security and will consider lifetime bans after violence broke out at a game in Port Moresby. Police say they've arrested one man and are looking for another or other alleged offenders after rival fans clashed during a semi-final match in PNG's domestic rugby league competition on Sunday. And that's about it from this morning's big stories.
0: Mm-hmm. I don't know if it was a coincidence, but I was wearing a Guria's jersey on the weekend. And I'm just like, did I do something all the way in Australia? Did this cause a ripple effect? I don't know. I was watching the video. I was like, oh, please. Anyway, I don't want to talk too much about it. But,
2: No, it's embarrassing. Don't talk about it.
0: Yeah. You know what is embarrassing for me, though? I noticed this because like, I have had people message me later. It's like, why does your voice change when you talk to people like Scott and Belinda? It's like, it's the code switch, man. Usually when I'm around, like, look, I'm here in Australia, I'll have the Australian and like a bit of American accent, but when I talk to Belinda and I'm in my one talk's like, it's the accent is starts to change, huh? And it's just like, it's like, I
2: totally
0: can't
2: understand.
0: Help it, I cannot help
2: yes.
0: it, just sometimes it happens. But hey, Belinda, we love your work and, appreciate
2: Thank
0: you bringing
2: you.
0: Us the news bright and early here on Nisha Daily. Much love to you and your family. And hopefully we get to catch up again soon, Susa.
2: Thanks for having me, Michael. Have a nice day.
0: Mm-hmm. Yes, that was Belinda Cora from Pacific Beat. Of course, if you want the news headlines as they're delivered, you can do so earlier than Nisha Daily. If you're tuning in from 6 a.m. PNG time, that's when the weekday editions of news, you can get that on Pacific Beat. There's also the PM edition from 5 p.m. PNG time later on. And, news anytime, you can go to the ABC Pacific website. You look up Pacific Beat, you'll find all the stories there. For you to catch up on anytime you like. You with Michael Chow on Nisha Daily, ABC Radio Australia. Hope everything's well for you. Got a big, big, big story coming up in just a couple minutes involving some talented Fijians who'll be visiting here in Australia. We'll get into that in just a second.
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0: Mm-hmm. And let me tell you right now, folks, something big's about to go down tonight here in Australia, because literally just a short little walk from where we're broadcasting from right now here in Brisbane's South Bank area, a multi-talented group of local Fijians are about to perform something that has never been seen before on Australian shores. And, you know, if you've been listening into the show earlier this week, you'd probably know all about Fiji's premier dance company, Vo, who are, you know, the ones behind what is Fiji's first ever circus show, known as the Fijian Flying Circus. While talking about it earlier this week, we had our fingers crossed that, or maybe, just maybe, because of how close their stage was being set up next to our Nisha Daily studio here, maybe we'd be lucky enough to go and meet some of the crew from the circus. And luckily for us, that's exactly what we were able to do. So stick around, because in just a few minutes, you'll be hearing what went down when we caught up with the Fijian Flying Circus ahead of tonight's Australian premiere. But right now, thrown to this one out of Fiji, is Liz Vamarasi with Siaki featuring Tropic Thunder.

0: Liz Vamarasi there, featuring Tropic Thunder with Siaki, embracing some of her family's Rotoman roots, you know. Also, yeah, delivered in, how do they say it, Feang Rotoam? Yeah, look, Noya e Māori, if you're tuning in with some Rotoman blood flowing through your veins. Yeah, look, Foyaxia.
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0: Now tonight, for the very first time, Australian audiences will witness the high-energy celebration of, you know, spirit, culture, and joy that is the Fijian Flying Circus. It's made up entirely of multi-talented local Fijians who not only, you know, are the stars of the show, but they're also their own technicians, roadies, staging and lighting engineers. And like, in fact, when we walked past them the other day during a rehearsal, we noted that the entire crew who were building the actual stage, like physically doing the work, were the very same performers you see on their posters, minus the hard hats. You know, it was created by the internationally renowned Fijian dance company Vo. The Fijian Flying Circus is a showcase. There's a marriage between modern day performance and, of course, traditional Fijian storytelling there. And ahead of its Australian premiere, I got to catch up with Navi Fong, is the artistic director behind Vo's Fijian Flying Circus. You know, to find out a little bit more about this talented tribe of performers who are essentially one big Fijian family, which Navi himself has proudly been a part of for almost half of his life.
2: Hola, my name's Navi. My family's from the village of Vuna in Tavuni, and I have maternal links to Raki Raki in Yale Kandavu, the south.
0: For yourself, how did you first come to be a part of Vo?
2: I think I've always had a bit of a creative sort of flair because the family I grew up in was very musical. My mom was a choir director and my dad's family, like, all play the guitar. So, like, I just grew up with music and that sort of rhythm just built into my psyche. But I think I came into dance and training professionally when I was in high school. It was kind of like part of our curriculum that we had to, like, learn extra stuff. So I enrolled in Vo and I was doing those after-school classes when I was about 16 years old. So I did it because it's a requirement for school, but I fell in love with it and I'm still here. So.
0: Mm-hmm. And, you know, again, we talk about that transition from something that's a passion to becoming a profession. Like, mm-hmm. for you, what was that moment where you made that jump?
2: Because it was something I grew up with, it was during that time when I was a young, impressionable teenager, learning how to dance professionally and becoming trained in an environment like Vo. So at the time, there were only like 6 people in the company, like 6 full-time dancers, and I was just a teenager going over to learn. And just seeing how professional people were taking things like, come attend the training on time, and, you know, like going to shows, and it just looked very organized, and I yearned for that sort of structure while doing my passion, you know. Yeah, so that's I think that's when it sort of transitioned into a profession.
0: And obviously you're in a big role of responsibility with the crew. Firstly, how long have you been a part of the Vo family?
2: I've been with the Vo tribe for like since I was 16. I'm currently 31. You do the math. What is that? 15 years?
0: It's almost half your life.
2: Yeah, almost half my life. Correct. Yeah.
0: And and tell us about the role you have now with Fijian Flying Circus.
2: So currently I am the artistic director. So I'm in charge of everything to do with the creative thing. So I have a team of about 6 people. I've got a few rehearsal directors that I manage, as well as a costume designer, a props designer, and a lights and sound manager, and a quality control officer as well. So together, myself and my team, we look after making sure that the shows are running well. We also create the new shows, and everything you see, hear, touch, feel has been curated by my team and I, so that's my responsibility.
0: It is quite a team that you have, including yourself, of course, because, you know, it isn't just about the show and the performance. You are literally building your own stages when you arrive in a place like this. Tell us a bit about all the multi-talented skills that you and the Vo crew possess.
2: You know, when you think about it in terms of profession and like the labels that you'd give an occupation, like an engineer or a props designer, and you have all those like ready-made labels, it is a long list. So it can become a bit overwhelming when you think of it like that. What I like to think of it is that we're just creating magic and you're a world builder. So for me, when I think about it as I'm going to do everything I need to do to make sure the magic happens, then if I have to build a stage, I'm going to learn how to build a stage. And if I have to put up a circus tent, we're going to put up the circus tent. So it's just to facilitate that magic moment where people come together in one space and we share.
0: How do you explain what you do? If, say, my auntie comes up to you tomorrow and says, what exactly do you do for work? And you have to boil it down to the most simplistic way you can explain. How would you explain to my auntie what you do for work?
2: My default answer is usually that I'm a dancer. I've been saying that since I was 16 when I started training. I usually say I'm a dancer. But in retrospect now, like, you know, it's been 15 years. Definitely, I think I would say that we're world builders and we're magic makers. And we think about building a world as some sort of escape, like you like retreat from reality and create this like false illusion, like 1 hour we detach from the world. But I think what we're trying to do is build the world we want to see. You know, it's a dream we have in our minds, and we want to create sustainable employment for artists from Fiji and the Pacific. And we're building that world, you know, brick by brick every year.
0: I love how you're talking about being world builders, magic makers, and, you know, when you think about the world, because I do know that, like, though the dance company, you'd already started out as, you know, with a group of what they themselves refer to as Susumandrai. Yes. There was this desire to tell stories, though, through dance about what it means to be a Fijian in this world that we live in. You know, would love to know a bit about how the tradition and cultures of Fiji continue to inspire these modern day performances that you and the crew are bringing out to the world.
2: Yeah, that's such a fantastic question, and I think it is a very loaded one as well, because you know, the need to create something like Vo came out of there being already an artistic practice and cultural practices in Fiji, but they were very, for the longest time, sort of, you know, tethered to the past, and that's all well and good. But as people that didn't grow up in Mures, and we grew up in the city in concrete houses, and we catch buses to school, and you know, we walk to the shop to buy our tin fish and have it with noodles, like that reality, we just didn't see it reflected in any of these things. So the need to create contemporary work that spoke to our reality as young Fijians today is what it was, a big part of the impetus that you know, pushed the creation of something like Vo, and actually everything we create in Vo. Yeah.
0: And it's amazing what you do get to create with Vo.

0: Oak, because you know we're here obviously about to see the Fijian Flying Circus, but you also do such variety of experiences for audiences. Like we saw Fiji Untold, a much different kind of experience to what you're going to put on for the families here for Fijian Flying Circus. Can you tell us a bit about, you know, that variety that Vo is capable of bringing?
1: Yeah, I think that is quite a unique point about what we do, and I don't think we pay enough attention to it internally, really. Like, we sort of, the thing that governs what we make isn't so much the style, it isn't so much the way it looks, it's the way it makes you feel. It has to take its heart and its foundation on the way it makes people feel when they come to experience it. So whether that's a contemporary dance show that's staged in a theater like Fiji Untold, or whether that's in a circus tent with circus acts, or whether that's at home in our hub, Vo Hub Fiji, where we have a variety of shows. We have children's shows, we have a drag show. It's just, we have such a wide range of stuff that we do. But at the end of it, I think they're all vehicles to access different people that those styles appeal to then get a magic moment in the same space where you feel like, hey, you're here, I'm here, we're breathing the same air, we're both human, let's enjoy this.
0: I've got a bit of a personal question to ask. Just watching some of the things that you do, the stunts, if you will, what do you do if somebody shows up, wants to audition for Vo, but they're afraid of heights?
1: I think there's always a place for people. Like, there's so much more than what you see on stage. We always talk about the moments on stage being the tip of the iceberg. It's just the last 2%. 98% of the work is what you saw us doing today. So, you know, we've got safety boots on and hard hats on, or there's like a whole room of people back in Fiji that are just working on reservations and marketing. And like the avenues that are available for young Fijians within the arts industry are like so much bigger than what you see on stage. The stage is usually the face of the industry, and it's usually the face of the profession, but the magic really does happen backstage.
0: You played a couple of shows already in Australia so far. You still got a lot more to go. For anybody listening in right now, tuning in from Australia, you know, who might get the chance to see the Fijian Flying Circus or anything that Vo does coming up in the future, what would you like these audiences to walk away with once the curtains close?
1: For me, it's really important that our shows are just a space to facilitate a feeling, a realization. We would love for people to have the realization or to have the feeling that, you know, you're stepping into these spaces coming from a landscape and a world that's very divisive at this point in time, you know, 2026 and where we're at with what's going on globally. We all know the issues. But we want, for when you enter that space, all those labels and all those divisions, they blur and they fade away. And all people feel is just a oneness with each other. You could be sitting next to someone who has a different political view from you, a different gender, whatever it might be. But just in that moment, you know, you're laughing together. And when people leave, we hope that that permeates, you know, that that has a ripple effect, that you can pass that on. You have the courage to go out there and have that same effect on people you come into interaction with. So if we're able to do that with at least one show here in Australia or anywhere we go, we'll be very happy.
0: You know, you started this journey with Vo, as you said, when you were 16 years old, almost half your life.
1: Yeah.
0: Say there's another young 16-year-old in Fiji listening in right now, or maybe they're 8 years old, whatever age they are. And they're inspired to look into, you know, the path you took to get to do something like this. Do you have any words of advice or encouragement you'd like to give to that young Fijian listening right now?
1: Absolutely. Be brave. Be brave. Find the courage and the strength. And whether that's in a higher power or in your community or in like-minded people, find the courage you need to find to do this. Because I know, having grown up in Fiji, the type of opposition and friction or tension that can come your way when you decide and you say, I want to be an artist, whether that's coming from family or society, be brave and do it and put everything you have into it. Don't let it be a contingency plan. This has to be your everything. You have to commit yourself entirely to it. And I feel that that's how I've been able to do this for 15 years. And if I could talk to myself now at 16, just do it. Take that first step.
0: Navi, Vinakubakalevu, thank you for your time.
1: Naka.
2: Beautiful stuff. That was Navi Fong, the artistic director behind Vo's Fijian Flying Circus. And yeah, starting out with the Vo tribe when he was only 16.

Navi has dedicated almost half his entire life towards bringing these world-class performers and performances from Fiji to the world. And tonight, he and the Fijian Flying Circus are going to perform at Brisbane Festival in what is officially going to be their premier Australian show. And yeah, you'd best believe that as soon as Navi mentioned his family roots in Tava Uni, I knew exactly which song needed to accompany this whole story. So look, be sure to check out Vo's website, social media pages if you're a listener based in Brisbane, Australia, because, you know, in addition to tonight's premiere, they'll be performing a number of shows over the coming days here. So yeah, whether you're Fijian or Aussie, this show's got, you know, it's going to be unlike anything you've ever seen before, you know, by a passionate team of homegrown Fijian performers. And yeah, look, all the best to Navi and his team for tonight's Aussie premiere. Kalungata. And I think it's only right that I throw on some Tangi Modia from KKU. Inakavalevu. Let's go.

0: Tangamo Dia from KKU out of Fiji.
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0: Yes, it most definitely is and will continue to be for, you know, a little while longer this morning. In fact, we've got a little bit of a news break, but more Ninja Daily still to come on the other side of it. So stick around for more tunes.

0: ABC News with Noni Edwards. Pacific leaders have issued a joint statement saying they didn't get enough notice of China's intercontinental ballistic missile test in July. Here's Foreign Affairs reporter Stephen Jedgetts.
1: Pacific officials have spent weeks negotiating what to say about the test at the Pacific Islands Forum leaders meeting in Palau. Several Pacific countries have already condemned the test, but now Pacific leaders have backed a final communique at their retreat, which says they didn't get adequate notice of the test, which they've labelled concerning. But Nauru has refused to back the statement, and Kiribati wasn't at the retreat, raising doubts over the Pacific consensus.
0: The outgoing Solomon Islands finance minister expects further resignations from cabinet as Prime Minister Matthew Wale gives up to fight a no-confidence motion. The motion's expected to be tabled on Monday. Gordon Darcy-Lilo, who shares a political party with the motion's champion, Manasseh Maelunga, was removed from cabinet by Mr. Wale yesterday. Mr. Lilo has denied any involvement in planning against Mr. Wale, but predicts a swing against the leader is highly likely, and he now feels compelled to support the motion himself. The death toll from last week's flash flood on the Nepal-Tibet border has grown to more than 1,200, with more than 4,000 still missing. South Asia correspondent Rachel Clayton reports.
2: It's been more than a week since a glacier collapse in the Himalayas sent ice, rock and mud sweeping through the country's border region with China. Nepali authorities say at least 20,000 homes will need to be rebuilt in new, safer locations. Search and rescue efforts are largely focused on six hydropower project sites where hundreds of people are believed to be trapped. Rescue teams from India, China and South Korea are helping drain water from the tunnels and conduct controlled blasts to allow excavators inside. Meanwhile, attention is turning to the growing humanitarian need, with UNICEF warning at least 22,000 children urgently need safe drinking water and better sanitation.
0: The United Nations warned that this El Niño weather pattern could be the strongest on record. With more, here's the BBC's Esme Stallard.
3: In terms of the areas that are most affected, it is those tropical regions. So what we can expect to see is intense rainfall in parts of Peru, parts of Ecuador and Brazil, also in parts of East Africa and Kenya. And then we could get more dry drought weather across Southeast Asia, as well as typhoons building across the Pacific into China, which has already struggled with four typhoons this year, killing nearly 200 people. And so that warning from the WMO is for forecasters to share information with countries around the world about those potential extreme weather events, and also for governments to prepare medical assistance and also support for those most vulnerable.
0: The US vice president says Washington's investigating reports that it attacked a wedding in Iran. Iranian state media says four people were killed when a US missile hit a home where dozens of people were gathered to celebrate a wedding. J.D. Vance is also playing down this week's flare-up in hostilities, saying he wouldn't describe

0: the current fighting against Iran as a war. Mr. Vance says the US never targets civilians in combat, but it's added that sometimes things happen.
1: So I've been briefed to the extent that I know that we're investigating. I've seen the same public media reports everywhere else. I will say that the Iranian state media has not been a very good scribe about what's happened in the conflict thus far. So I'm extremely skeptical of this.
0: US President Donald Trump has hinted he would not come to the UK's aid in a potential future conflict with Argentina over the Falkland Islands. Mr. Trump's accused Britain of not helping Washington in its war on Iran, despite later saying his military does not need any support. Argentina's President Javier Milei is due to make a televised statement about what he describes as his nation's historic claim to the islands. The Falklands in the southwest Atlantic Ocean remain the subject of a sovereignty dispute between Britain and Argentina, more than 40 years on from an armed conflict over the territory. The celebrated author and women's rights activist Gloria Steinem has died aged 92. Here's Sara Amir.
2: The New York Times columnist and founder of Miss Magazine was one of the most visible symbols and potent voices of the movement known as second wave feminism in the 60s and 70s. She was a fierce advocate for feminist causes, speaking at college campuses, community centres, rallies and marches. Her foundation says she died in her home in New York City, surrounded by loved ones. Former US Secretary of State and First Lady Hillary Clinton has led the tribute, hailing her as one of the architects of the entire structure of women's equality. Kamala Harris, Nancy Pelosi, and Meghan Markle are among other prominent women to have paid tribute.
0: That's the latest ABC News.
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4: Eh oui, bonjour à tous et merci beaucoup pour le...
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4: Muito obrigado por estar aqui. And trabalho mais trulo, to have you joining us with us here on your Friday morning. Wherever you are, what language you speak doesn't matter. I'm trying to learn a bit of everything. But yes, you're chowing down with Michael Chow right now. What I hope is shaping up to be a fantastic Friday morning for you, wherever you happen to be joining us from. And right now, hope you brought some popcorn with you, maybe, because we're about to get stuck into our weekly film review segment here on Nisha Daily. And hey, if you're joining us from the Kingdom of Tonga on 103 FM, Malotau Mawe Pongpongi, there's a chance you've already seen the movie that we're going to be reviewing here.
6: Your success was our success. Your dream was our dream.
4: Oh, get chills listening to this trailer. Lomu. It's the emotional documentary that chronicles the life and death of the great Jonah Lomu, who's rugby's first international superstar. It is now officially out in cinemas for, well, I guess, general audiences across Aotearoa at the moment. And, there's still some time to go until it hits Australian cinemas, as well as other select territories. Of course, those in Nuku'alofa already were treated to the unofficial world premiere screening before the movie, before the actual official premiere, which was happening later in New Zealand. Very sneaky from the filmmakers. You love to see it. But anyways, our resident movie reviewer, Steph, has been lucky enough to see the movie herself, and she'll be joining us shortly to give us her thoughts and rating, so sit tight. Right now, out of Hawaii, this is Gianni and Siosi with Sweetest Sound.

0: Oh, those homies, those ad-libs, it's just ticking all the right boxes. Out of Hawaii, that is the sound, the sweet sounds of Sweetest Sound by Kiani featuring Siyasi.
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0: Now, each week on a Friday here on Niche Daily, we like taking a look at movies and TV shows that sprinkle in a little bit of Pacific Island flavor, whether that's through the casting choices, the crew behind the scenes, or even just where the feature is set, you know? And it's not just about rating these films based on how good they are, but, you know, more importantly, we like to rate how well they represent us as Pacific Islanders. So, with that in mind, grab some, you know, popcorn if you can, maybe a scorecard, because it's time for this
2: Real Talk with Stephanie Bundy.
0: Thank you, pre-recorded Michael Chow. And yeah, look, here she is now, the Papua New Guinea TikTok virtuoso herself, Steph. How are you doing, Susa?
3: We are good. Always good on a Friday. But I mean, every time we talk, I freak out because we're getting closer to 2027.
0: Yeah, true. Very true. And yeah, we are at the... not necessarily the tail end, but this is the latter half of the year. And hopefully, you know, that means that people are, you know, sorting their stuff out. Anything that you said you were going to do in 2026, now's the time to definitely start, literally. But Steph, you know, we love what you do. And you make time for us every Friday to not only come and chat, but you get to watch a film, a TV show, maybe something on YouTube that, you know, depicts Pacific Islanders in some way or another. And a big one this week, because it's something that has just come out, I think, for anyone, you know, streaming us from Aotearoa, or if you're tuning in on 103 FM in Nuku'alofa and Tonga, you may have already had a sneaky look at this one at the unofficial world premiere before the actual premiere. Steph, I'm building it up now. What are we watching this morning?
3: This morning, we're having a look at a 2026 documentary, Lomu.
4: Your success was our success. Your dream was our dream.
5: Nautala ia tukuae aloha inga koe mo'ui koe mata.
6: The pressure of still needing to hold his status, but also hold his family together.
7: Number 11, Jonah Lomu.
8: I'm strong because of you.
9: I wouldn't change anything.
0: Yeah, look, that name, any rugby union fans in the world should know that name. Even youngins tuning in right now, I'm sure they've heard of the great Jonah Lomu. For those who haven't seen this, Steph, which I'm assuming is most of us at the moment, even me, I haven't seen the film myself. And I've spoken to the director. But, you know, I'm keen to see this one and know what it's all about. Steph, for those who are hearing about Lomu, the documentary, what is this all about?
3: Yeah, so Lomu is about the life of Tongan All Blacks rugby legend Jonah Lomu, and it follows his journey from his childhood in Tonga and South Auckland to becoming this global rugby superstar at just 19 years old. But beyond rugby, it explores Jonah's Tongan identity, his family, his rise to fame, and the serious health issues he struggled with throughout his career.
0: That's the thing. He was literally a teenager fresh out of high school when he became, like, again, I liken him to basically he was the Michael Jordan of rugby union. What Michael Jordan did for the NBA, like, kids, it's hard to imagine that the NBA was not always a global thing. I know we're talking about rugby, but I need to sidetrack because it wasn't until Michael Jordan came along that all of a sudden the whole world knew about this National Basketball Association of America. And with rugby union, or just, you know, the world rugby, like, Jonah Lomu was essentially what rugby needed as far as a global superstar, their first actual global superstar. And I get a lot of chills just thinking about it and saying it out loud, Steph. I got to ask, how did you feel watching this?
3: Yeah, absolutely. Jonah Lomu, he challenged rugby, put rugby on the global stage. And this documentary for me felt incredibly emotional. You know, you feel everything from excitement, hope, inspiration, to then empathy and heartbreak. And it really felt like a true tribute to the legend himself, but on a much more intimate level.
0: Mm-hmm. And I'm flashing back to speaking with the director about it and how she says, this isn't a rugby film. This isn't a documentary about a rugby player. This is a documentary about a Tongan man. And, and like, you know, for anyone who's like, oh, I don't know enough about rugby or Lomu, like, you don't need to, honestly. It's not about rugby. Like, gotta ask, how did the documentary do in terms of, you know, portraying Jonah, and what impression of Jonah did you walk away with?
3: I feel like the documentary did a beautiful job in honoring how extraordinary Jonah was. You know, on the field, he's this incredibly powerful, almost larger than life figure. And then the documentary does a great job at celebrating that. But through his family and people who knew him personally, we also get to see this much softer and more vulnerable side of Jonah. You know, we get a glimpse of Jonah throughout every stage of his life, from him growing up in Tonga with his auntie to becoming the youngest All Blacks player at just 19 years old. And we watch this young, quiet man suddenly step into this very loud and different world where everybody wants to know about Jonah Lomu. You know, he was thrown into fame at such a young age while still trying to figure himself out as a man. And at the same time, privately carrying the weight of his health struggles and the enormous expectations that came with being such an extraordinary player. I mean, I can't imagine what that felt like. But despite it all, what really came through was Jonah's humility, his generosity to give, and the hope that he represented so many people. And I think I really walked away from this documentary with an even greater appreciation for him. And having his family involved in telling his story was so important, especially to preserve not only what he achieved, but also who he was behind all of that.
0: Absolutely. And like, you know, shout outs to the family, you know, getting to be part of this story, you know, and also, I haven't seen it myself, Steph, but like, I guess you'll probably know just the magnitude of work that would have had to go into putting together a documentary and compiling all these archival footage and personal family videos that I haven't seen some of this stuff. Like, I see it floating around on social media. I'm like, wow. I'm so glad that, and this was in the 90s, early 90s, we're so lucky that somebody was filming this moment, you know, like, it's crazy. And like, shout outs to the people behind the film. And with that, I got to ask, like, you know, let's talk about who was behind, you know, the film and, you know, why those perspectives were important.
3: Yeah, so Lomu was co-created by Irish filmmaker Gavin Fitzgerald and Tongan New Zealand maker Avea Mafali Mafaleos. And so Gavin really has brought a strong background into documentary filmmaking, particularly telling intimate stories about people in the public eye and the world of sports. So he actually directed Conor McGregor's Notorious, about the rise of UFC fighter Conor McGregor, and then later the boxing series Stable, the boxing game. So he already had experience of talking about public figures and trying to find the person underneath all of that, which was important. Then you have Vea Mafaleo, who we had the pleasure of reviewing her other film, Mother's Town. We're very familiar with her. Vea is a Tongan New Zealand filmmaker with more than 20 years experience in film and television. And she was actually brought into production a little bit later when the team recognized the importance of having somebody who understood Jonah's background and culture. And interestingly, Vea's father actually comes from Lifuka in Ha'apai in Tonga, which is the same island Jonah's mother comes from. And their villages are only a couple of villages apart. So Vea really spoke about why having that Pacific voice at the table was so important. And she felt that Tongans had haven't been given the opportunity to probably celebrate Jonah. You know, Jonah was All Blacks and everyone knew him for being All Blacks, but really his Tongan identity wasn't as big or wasn't as noticed. And I really felt like her involvement made sure that we weren't just looking at Jonah through the lens of rugby and international fame, but we were also understanding the culture behind him, his family, the upbringing that shaped the man that he became. And as you mentioned, the filmmakers were given incredible access to hundreds of family videos, personal archive materials, and along with interviews with Jonah's mother, Happy, and his brother, Jonah, and his brother, John, as well, and the people who knew him personally. And I think it's incredible that at such a young age, he was recognized for his talent. And we have all these beautiful videos of him. And I just think, this is why I have to record my children, because what if they become famous? So really, Gavin brought that experience to be able to humanize Jonah, while Veya brought the cultural understanding and the depth. And I think together, that's why Lomu feels like this intimate portrait of who Jonah Lomu actually was.
0: I love that. Just hearing about all this, this is as close as, because again, like, you know, he passed away, like his career ended much sooner than it probably should have because of his health concerns. And like, but this is as close, you know, with those particular family members, this is as close as we'll get to hearing Jonah tell his own story, you know, because of who's involved and the care that would have gone into just, you know, making sure that the family felt comfortable, you know, to come and tell this story definitively. So, you know, a big love to everybody involved. And of course, Veya Mafuleo, like a big love for her. And like, I'm glad you brought, I forgot, like, yeah, she did that Mother Tongue short film that, again, like representing Tonga so proudly and having her come on. Like that was a great choice by, you know, the crew who was already working on the movie early on. And they're like, hang on, wait a second. Let's get an actual Tongan in here to help lead this and drive this story. I love hearing that. And also exciting times for anyone in Aotearoa. You know, the documentary has now been released in New Zealand this week. So it's still early days for the regular people who can see this movie. Steph, how has it been received so far, particularly, yeah, by the audiences?
3: Yeah, it's been received really beautifully, and I'm not surprised. You know, the film had its major New Zealand premiere in Auckland Civic Theatre August 1st as part of the New Zealand International Film Festival, with hundreds of people coming together to celebrate Jonah's life and legacy. And it was just released in New Zealand cinema yesterday, September the 3rd. And we have Jonah's mother, Happy, and his brother were showing the documentary before everybody else. And, you know, they are

0: had expressed how nervous she was about getting it right for them. And when John eventually called her after they watched and finished the film and told her, "Mom approves," I think they actually became really emotional. And there was also this incredible screening in Tonga where around 8,000 people came together.
1: Yes.
0: To watch Jonah's story. His mum was also there. And Bea said there were younger generations discovering just how significant Jonah was. And, you know, that's probably the most beautiful part for me. We're more than a decade from when he passed. And now you've got this new generation of Pacific kids who weren't even alive during his career being introduced to him for the first time. And, you know, for the wider audience response so far, the story connects beyond rugby. Like you said, you don't need to understand rugby to connect to this story. And, you know, people have spoken about how now they know and respect Jonah on a much intimate level and how surprised they were about how emotionally his story was. So really, in a way, this documentary is reintroducing Jonah to the new generations.
1: Absolutely. And if you just joined us, hey, good morning. You're on Ninja Daily, ABC Radio Australia. We're doing our weekly film and TV review segment, Real Talk, with our One Talk Stephanie Barney, who reviews all the things which involve Pacific Islanders on screen. You know, be that through the stories being told, the settings taking place, or just the people involved behind the scenes. And this one ticks all the boxes for us. We're looking at the freshly released documentary film that, you know, it's been causing a lot of hype over the last couple months, looking at the life of Jonah Lomu. It's called Lomu. That is one of the clips that was released online by the film's social media team. Very emotional stuff. That was like him, like he's a teenager, still in high school, like going back to see, you know, the woman who raised him, his auntie, in Tonga, and just, oh, again, like chills, absolute chills, just like, you know, listening back to that. And, you know, again, it's an example of some of the incredible archival footage they have of Jonah, you know, when he was still such a young kid. Again, we take for granted just how easy it is to film our lives today. But back in the early 90s, this was rare. So to have this footage still be there and to immortalize it in this documentary, huge stuff. Look, what kind of impact, Steph, did, you know, in watching this movie and, you know, whatever you knew about Jonah prior, like, what kind of impact did Jonah leave behind?
0: Yeah, with Jonah, I don't think we can just measure his impact purely on his statistics. You know, he was a beast on field. But beyond that, you know, this is a Tongan kid from South Auckland who became one of the most recognized athletes on the planet. And like you said, we're talking about the 1990s. For Pacific kids at that time, you know, they could turn on the television and finally see somebody who looked like them dominating this sport and bringing this sport to a global level. And Jonah really challenged what people understood rugby to be. He set a new standard for everyone. And, you know, today Pacific athletes have such a huge presence in rugby that I think it's easy for us to forget how Jonah's story had such a ripple effect now and for future generations. And personally, my sons will grow up knowing and respecting this name, Jonah Lomu, because although Jonah was proudly Tongan and he represented the All Blacks, what he represented became much bigger. He represents Pacific Islanders, minorities, brown and black kids who don't always see themselves represented on the world's biggest stage. And Jonah showed somebody who looked like us that, you know, who you can come from a certain part of the world and still become one of the biggest sporting names on the planet. And I think he really gave something to look up to and something to be proud of, but most importantly, some hope for kids that look like him to believe in. And what a powerful legacy to leave behind when we think of Jonah Olomou.
1: Absolutely. Like, hitting all the nails on the head there. And like, I love that you're talking about, you know, your own kids. These are, you know, young Pekinis who didn't have the privilege of seeing Jonah play in his prime, or, you know, and, you know, kids like that, you know, wherever they are in the world, like, they get to watch something like this and they'll be like, wow, one of us did that. And also, like, even for me, myself, when I was growing up in PNG, again, I've said this story in the past before, but like, I obviously did not know anything about rugby union because I thought rugby league was the only kind of rugby in the world. It was always about NRL this, NRL that. But despite all that, and the fact that I didn't understand why rugby union looked so different, I knew the name Jonah Olomou. Like, I didn't know any other rugby union players. I, growing up a kid in the 90s in PNG, I knew about Jonah Olomou. And that's just like, now I'm thinking about that, I'm like, yeah, that's kind of crazy, like, to think about. But that's how big an impact he has had. And now we get to see it, you know, told through this documentary, Olomou. And with all this in mind, we'll go ahead and whip out the yams. What's the yams? Now, when other media outlets review things, they'll give you a review score out of 5 or 10 stars. But that's not how we do things. Nah. We measure excellence using our patented yam system. We award a select number of yams across 2 specific categories. Half of yams are given out based on how well Pacific Islanders have been represented. And the rest of the yams are all about how good the viewing experience actually was. So I'm already, like, anticipating the score here. But Steph, out of 5 yams, how are we scoring the documentary Olomou based on its Pacific Island representation?
0: It's going to get a strong 5 yams for me because I think it was such a great choice for them to bring in Veya, who had brought in that depth and that cultural side that we would have been missing. I mean, that's the part of Jonah that we don't No. So 5 strong yams for me, for sure.
1: Oh, the strongest yams ever. And look, that's only half our score, Steph. We must now rate the film itself. So how many yams are you going to give to the movie Olomou based on the viewing experience alone?
0: I really loved it. It's a 90-minute documentary, and you are just sucked in from the moment that it starts. You just become so interested in this little kid. Like, he's a quiet, gentle giant. He doesn't understand how incredible he is. And then to watch him evolve into a young man and to be playing on such a high scale, I was just... By the end of it, I was just so emotional because I thought, oh my gosh, we've just, like, lost a true legend. And it's one of those documentaries that you just keep in your home on a CD or a DVD so you can just keep playing it.
1: Oh my gosh. Oh, and look, that gives us a combined yam total of 5 + 5 = 10 out of 10. That's 100% perfect. Oh, I love to hear it. That's a review of the 2026 documentary film just came out. It's called Olomou. A lot of hype around this one, of course, over the whole couple last months. We've been excited to hear about it and glad one of us finally got to see it. Steph, rolling credits on another edition of Real Talk with you. Where can people find you online?
0: They can find me online at ST_BANDII.
1: Beautiful. Stephanie Barney, always a pleasure hearing both your views and reviews. Look forward to catching up again for more Real Talk real soon.
0: Thank you, Michael.
1: Make sure you have a tissue box on you when you go see this one. Apparently, it's going to hit you in some feels. And of course, you don't need to be a rugby fan or even know anything about rugby to go see this movie, because it's not about a rugby player. It's about a Tongan man. Well, it starts out with a Tongan boy, really, you know, and got chills. And I can't wait to see the movie Olomou myself, just because everybody else seems to have seen it except for me. You're on News Daily, ABC Radio Australia.
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2: Yes, and it's that time we take a quick pit stop and find out what the latest news headlines were this morning. And lucky for us, we got to hear it from Pacific Beat's very own Belinda Cora.
3: Pacific leaders have criticized China's recent intercontinental ballistic missile test at their most recent regional meeting. After weeks of internal wrangling, leaders backed a final communique, which says they're concerned about the test and they didn't get adequate notice beforehand. We also had PNG's parliament. They could vote next month on whether to grant the autonomous region of Bougainville independence after the results of the 2019 referendum were tabled in parliament last week. During the referendum, the overwhelming majority of Bougainvillians voted to separate from PNG. And I also took to the streets to hear what ordinary Papua New Guineans had to say. And rugby league authorities in PNG are promising tougher security and will consider lifetime bans after violence broke out at a game in Port Moresby. Police say they've arrested one man and are looking for another or other alleged offenders after rival fans clashed during a semi-final match in PNG's domestic rugby league competition on Sunday. And that's about it from this morning's big stories.
2: Mm-hmm. Big love to Belinda Cora there for Pacific Beat. She's coming out of Fiji, out of PNG on for this morning's edition of Pacific Beat. 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And of course, there's the PM edition from 5 p.m. PNG time. 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
2: Sending you some love. Happy to be hanging out with you on your Friday morning to get you going with this and that and stuff like this, including this one from Mishan. It's a bit of magic featuring Kalitui.

0: Out of Fiji, that's Serakamai from Ratu featuring Wills and Van Boy. Coming off of the Maori musician that is Mishan with Magic featuring Kali Tui with Michael Chow on Niji Daily, ABC Red Australia. Hope you're doing well.
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0: And when it comes to your childhood memories, there's a lot of things you might remember while looking back. For example, first time you scraped your knee, or even the first time you flew on an airplane. Wow. Or maybe you just remember the first time you opened a picture and then saw an illustration of like a little kid who looked just like you in like a picture book, you know? Because like that's something that is quite new. You know, we didn't always have that. For a lot of generations of Islanders, you know, including our, my own, we never got to experience that feeling growing up when, like, you know, you had a picture book at school or whatever, and you actually saw, a Pacific Islander represented within those images. But when you look around today, it's a much different story now. Thanks to children's book authors from, you know, across the Pacific who are changing all of that for a new generation. And one such author is Letea Fuata, whose book White Sunday, you know, gave a lot of Samoan children the opportunity to see themselves represented through the familiar scenes of a family celebrating the titular day of significance through culture, language, and love. And, a while back, she did it all again with the release of her book, Philo's Butterflies. And, freshly upon release at the time, I actually got to catch up with Letea Fuata and to hear about Philo's Butterflies. Letea, talofalava, piomai, how are you doing?
4: Good, talofa, thank you for having me.
0: It's great to see you again. We still have a copy of White Sunday sitting on our desk over here in the office, you know, so like...
4: I hope everyone's read it, geez, and bought a copy at least, or two.
0: Yeah, woman's got to pay her bills.
4: Yes.
0: Look, it's been a minute since we had you back on Niji Daily, so for any listeners meeting you for the first time now, Letea, can you remind us where your family hails from in Samoa?
4: So, my mum is from Lufilufi in Upolu, and my dad is from Sala'ilua in Savai. So, yeah, both born in Samoa, but I was born in Aotearoa, and I came here with my siblings and parents in 1986. We were one of few Samoan families in the Logan community out at Woodridge. And here I am now.
0: Mm-hmm. Long-time listeners, they might remember, you know, when you first popped on a show way back when Niji Daily was just starting out, it was only just a few months after you'd launched your book, White Sunday, a book which for a lot of young Samoan kids has given them that chance to see their own families represented in a storybook form in a way that past generations, again, have never had.
4: Yep.
0: Reflecting on the time since then, have you actually had a chance to just like sit back, appreciate the impact that your book has had on children reading it now?
4: So since writing the book, I've come across like three different kids who have actually dressed up as Sina. And their book week dress up thing. And I was shocked, man. I was like, this seriously is not for real. Cause I remember the first and last time that I did a, book week for myself in primary school, my mum dressed me up as a ghetto, little Red Riding Hood. So it wasn't just a cape. She gave me like this visor, red visor hat that had tassels on it, a tartan skirt. I'm like, where did you find that in the first place? And just like a sparkly red jumper. And I was like, oh, okay. We broke, but this is good. Thanks, Mum. But, to see characters nowadays, my character at least, being shared with other kids of the new generation, it's really quite an honour. So I'm glad that kids can see themselves in White Sunday and Philo's Butterflies. So, yeah.
0: Mm-hmm. And, you know, we cannot underestimate that power of representation, right? Mm-hmm. You know, just the effect of seeing yourself on like any media you consume, it's big. And you know, we spoke about it a little bit when we last interviewed you, but I don't think we actually asked you specifically, do you remember like a particular time when you opened a book, or maybe you watched a movie here in Australia, whatever, for the first time ever, and you actually got to see your own self or your own family up there?
4: Not really. Growing up, it was always just white families, white faces, a lot of, you know, non-Pacifica characters of books and movies and TV shows. And so, like, even with, like, the new film, like, Tina, that's coming out, a great representation of, like, Samoan mothers and females and like, Pacifica, but also, like, in terms of my literature with the kids, kids can now open a book and be like, oh, that's my family, that's my face, that's my story. So
0: that's what we had for dinner last night.
4: Yeah, exactly, yeah. Just a cup of water and that.
0: Oh, we're not that broke.
4: But, like, yeah, my favorite foods are all in there, like sapasui, all that sort of stuff.
0: Stop it.
4: Yeah, yeah, yeah. And so the characters are in the book, they have those favorite foods too. And, yeah, food in itself brings a lot of families together. It's an important part of Samoan culture, Pacifica culture. So Pacifica kids can see, you know, their favorite things in the books too, not just how they look.
0: So the little things.
4: Yeah, things like that. So it still spins me out. So I was at the library on the weekend, actually, and I was just looking through the children's section book, and my book was there. I'm like, this little kid, this little Samoan kid that came from Aotearoa to Anala to Woodridge has made it here in the local book, like the local library. It still spins me out.
0: Oh, cool. And look, hey, if you just joined us, this is Nija Daily on ABC Radio Australia. We're hanging out with Samoan author Litea Fuata, a.k.a. the woman behind celebrated children's book White Sunday, of course. But Litea, you've got a brand new illustrated book coming out. It's called Philo's Butterflies. So firstly, before we talk about anything else, what is Philo's Butterflies all about?
4: So it's about a young boy, Philo, and he is doing a siva, which is a dance, named the Siva Fa'atopati, which is a dance that the males do. So you'll see young boys and adult males doing the siva, and it is a dance, also known as kind of like the mosquito dance.
0: Like slapping yourself.
4: Yeah, slapping
0: and stuff.
4: The slap dance. And the music is usually made with the beats of the men's bodies. And, yeah, so he's performing this siva for the first time at his auntie's wedding. And he's nervous. And then as the day goes by, his nerves get bigger, and butterflies is the symbol of his nervousness. But at the end of it, he finally does the siva, and it's just like the butterflies fly out of his belly and dance with him. So, yeah.
0: Mm-hmm. And the main character, Philo, young boy, even just going off of the person you dedicated your last book to,
4: yeah,
0: Philo is your dad.
4: Philo is my dad. He passed away, be 15 years now, but he was, just like Philo, the character, a very proud, enthusiastic, and was also okay to share his nerves and, like, would share those sort of experiences with us as kids. But, yeah, I love Philo, the character. He reminds me very much like my father. And when my dad did pass, there would always be butterflies around. So the significance of butterflies for me and Philo's butterflies is, like, next level. It's not just about nerves. It's a remembrance for me of my dad every time I even hear the title of the book.
0: That's beautiful. And, you know, when did the idea for this book first come about, and how long have you been working on it?
4: Maybe like a year or two that I've been thinking about it and coming to what it is now, like actually being published. White Sunday was a success. It's been published now in, like, the US and the UK. So I think getting Philo's Butterflies was a lot of a smoother transition, because it's out now in the UK. It's out now in Australia, New Zealand. It's out. It'll be out 8th of April in the US too. So less of a, like, length of process, but it was a lot smoother too this time around. If that makes sense.
0: Mm-hmm. Yeah. It's one thing to just read the words, like, say there's words written there in, like, your family's language, certain objects and whatever. But what really brings the story to life is especially in a children's book, it's the artwork. And, you know, you've teamed up once again with your collaborator from White Sundays, Myo Kim, who handled all the illustrations in your first book. What was the process like this time around creating the look of Philo's Butterflies?
4: She's amazing. I just had to give her, like, just a few even words or whatever and a couple of images. The rest was her just going, like, she's so creative, man. I'm really lucky to have worked with her. I think not many of you have been fortunate to work with her. But, man, second book, the fact that she wanted to work with me, my words, and put her artistry together is amazing. And, yeah, she's just a talented artist. A lot of it, again, was just back and forth sort of emailing again. Like, she's got a busy life, I got a busy life, but we managed to get a second book out. So that's amazing.
0: And you managed to do something incredible with your last book in far as representation.
4: Yeah.
0: That is, like, undeniable. This time around, you know, for any young readers looking at this book or having it read to them, whatever, what do you hope they take away from Philo's Butterflies?
4: A feeling of being listened to, being, I guess, you're not alone. Like, you get, like, everyone gets nervous. It's okay to get nervous. At the end of the day, it's good to just push through and talk to other people too if you do feel nervous. And you'll see, like, Philo actually talks to his dad about feeling the nerves in the morning before, at the beginning of the book. And his dad has a chat with him and is like, yeah, when I was told to do this even the first time with your grandpa, my dad, I told him about the nerves and he told me about his nerves. And so it was like, it was okay for Philo to see his dad, his grandpa, like all that. To normalize those feelings is good, I guess.
0: Mm-hmm. That is a great message. Just validating kids' emotions.
4: Yeah.
0: Like, you know, it's... It goes a long way.
4: Yeah.
0: And also saves us as adults a lot of therapy as well.
4: You know what? No. I'm going to go there, actually.
0: But honestly, beautiful stuff. Looking at the book right now, just beside me, even just looking at the words like Sapasui and Pisupo, I'm like, oh, my goodness.
4: I know.
0: That'd be nice. I can smell it already.
4: Yeah, I'm going to go to Sears after this, that's for sure.
0: Just, you know, I was wondering if you could maybe pick out a line or two, like just your favorite passage from the book.
4: Yes. Okay, so this is when Philo is having breakfast. At breakfast, I tell Dad about the butterflies. Dad says he felt them too the first time he did the siva. And so did your grandpa. Don't worry, Philo. Just remember to have fun and the butterflies will fly away. During the ceremony, I feel the butterflies getting bolder. When Grandpa walks Auntie Rosie down the aisle, they flutter in my chest. When Auntie Rosie and Auntie Eve hold hands and say special words to each other, the butterflies rise right up to my throat. When Mum and Dad throw flowers over my aunties, the butterflies beat against my ribs.
0: Lovely. Tatea, whakapapa.
4: Yeah, whakapapa, love
0: it. That was a little throwback to my conversation with Samoan children's book author Litea Fuata, who at the time had just released her book, Philo's Butterflies. You know, there's a beautiful message there, along with beautiful illustrations. And of course, most importantly, a beautiful bit of representation for young Pacific Islanders today, getting to see themselves in ways that, you know, folks of my generation and much older did not get to experience seeing little storybooks like this one. So yeah, big love to Litea, but also big love to you for joining me on your Friday morning. We've reached that point where now I've got to get out of here. The weekend is approaching. I've got to prepare for Monday morning when I do it all again, bright and early. From 7 a.m. PNG time is when I'll catch you again next week here on Nisha Daily on ABC Radio Australia. I've been Michael Chow. Cheers for years. Be kind to strangers. Spread some love in the world. I'm going to play myself out now with some Kazi Buddha. This is Kuma Besef featuring Konzulos. And yeah, until next time, Wura Takla.

0: ABC News with Noni Edwards. Pacific leaders have issued a joint statement saying they didn't get enough notice of China's intercontinental ballistic missile test in July. Here's Foreign Affairs reporter Stephen Jedgetts.
1: Pacific officials have spent weeks negotiating what to say about the test at the Pacific Islands Forum leaders meeting in Palau. Several Pacific countries have already condemned the test, but now Pacific leaders have backed a final communique at their retreat, which says they didn't get adequate notice of the test, which they've labelled concerning. But Nauru has refused to back the statement, and Kiribati wasn't at the retreat, raising doubts over the Pacific consensus.
0: The outgoing Solomon Islands finance minister expects further resignations from cabinet as Prime Minister Matthew Wale gives up to fight a no-confidence motion. The motion's expected to be tabled on Monday. Gordon Darcy Lilo, who shares a political party with the motion's champion, Manasse Maelunga, was removed from cabinet by Mr. Wale yesterday. Mr. Lilo has denied any involvement in planning against Mr. Wale, but predicts a swing against the leader is highly likely, and he now feels compelled to support the motion himself. The death toll from last week's flash flood on the Nepal-Tibet border has grown to more than 1,200, with more than 4,000 still missing. South Asia correspondent Rachel Clayton reports.
2: It's been more than a week since a glacier collapse in the Himalayas sent ice, rock and mud sweeping through the country's border region with China. Nepali authorities say at least 20,000 homes will need to be rebuilt in new, safer locations. Search and rescue efforts are largely focused on six hydropower project sites where hundreds of people are believed to be trapped. Rescue teams from India, China and South Korea are helping drain water from the tunnels and conduct controlled blasts to allow excavators inside. Meanwhile, attention is turning to the growing humanitarian need, with UNICEF warning at least 22,000 children urgently need safe drinking water and better sanitation.
0: The United Nations warned that this El Niño weather pattern could be the strongest on record. With more, here's the BBC's Esme Stallard.
3: In terms of the areas that are most affected, it is those tropical regions. So what we can expect to see is intense rainfall in parts of Peru, parts of Ecuador and Brazil, also in parts of East Africa and Kenya. And then we could get more dry, drought weather across Southeast Asia, as well as typhoons building across the Pacific into China, which has already struggled with four typhoons this year, killing nearly 200 people. And so that warning from the WMO is for forecasters to share information with countries around the world about those potential extreme weather events, and also for governments to prepare medical assistance and also support for those most vulnerable.
0: The US vice president says Washington's investigating reports that it attacked a wedding in Iran. Iranian state media says four people were killed when a US missile hit a home where dozens of people were gathered to celebrate a wedding. J.D. Vance is also playing down this week's flare-up in hostilities, saying he wouldn't describe the current fighting against Iran as a war. Mr. Vance says the US never targets civilians in combat, but it's added that sometimes things happen.
4: So I've been briefed to the extent that I know that we're investigating. I've seen the same public media reports everywhere else. I will say that the Iranian state media has not been a very good scribe about what's happened in the conflict thus far. So I'm extremely skeptical of this.
0: US President Donald Trump has hinted he would not come to the UK's aid in a potential future conflict with Argentina over the Falkland Islands. Mr. Trump's accused Britain of not helping Washington in its war on Iran, despite later saying his military does not need any support. Argentina's President Javier Milei is due to make a televised statement about what he describes as his nation's historic claim to the islands. The Falklands in the southwest Atlantic.

0: Atlantic Ocean remain the subject of a sovereignty dispute between Britain and Argentina, more than 40 years on from an armed conflict over the territory. The celebrated author and women's rights activist Gloria Steinem has died aged 92. Here's Sarah Amir.
1: The New York Times columnist and founder of Miss Magazine was one of the most visible symbols and potent voices of the movement known as second wave feminism in the 60s and 70s. She was a fierce advocate for feminist causes, speaking at college campuses, community centres, rallies and marches. Her foundation says she died in her home in New York City, surrounded by loved ones. Former US Secretary of State and First Lady Hillary Clinton has led the tributes, hailing her as one of the architects of the entire structure of women's equality. Kamala Harris, Nancy Pelosi, and Meghan Markle are among other prominent women to have paid tribute.
0: That's the latest ABC News.
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3: Is Nijan Footy with Sam Wykes and Jinidar Arona on ABC Radio Australia.
4: Yes, ma lolale and welcome to Nijan Footy Fridays. My name is Sam Wykes and with me is my Cook Island Koi, Jinidar Arona, and we're going to unpack all the news from the Rugby League and Rugby Union Worlds from across the Pacific. Plenty to get through in today's show, but T, welcome back.
5: Happy Friday,
4: you
5: brother.
4: You weren't going anywhere, anyway, welcome back.
5: It's been a great week. How's your week been?
4: I'm trying to get over all my injuries.
5: Yeah,
4: all the ones,
5: little niggles,
4: and I'm not even playing footy, but my calf just won't.
5: Coaching?
4: Yeah, from coaching. All my slow jogs up and down the sideline. My shoulder's not shouldering. It's just, welcome to nearly 40. So that's, how are you feeling?
5: How am I feeling?
4: You're still limping.
5: This has been one of the worst weeks because I had my last rugby league game on the last weekend. And had a few niggles, woke up, couldn't walk, sore shoulder. And I love training, so if I don't train, I get a bit moody. So I apologize today if I am a bit moody throughout the show. But other than that, it's been great. junior footy, there are finals across Australia. Everyone's playing semi-footy finals or final footies. There's also schoolboy footy. This is also a time where rep teams are selecting their squads as well. So it's a real busy time in the space of rugby league, but more in the local spaces as well in the junior rugby league scene. So
4: you're busy. It's not stopping for you anytime soon, but don't let our mood and our physical...
5: Our
4: body feels, we're here.
5: We'll bring the NO for the show.
4: Yeah, we're going to bring the NO for the show here because we do have a big one planned. What have we got coming up on today's show, T?
5: So we do have the NRL Round 27, the last round of the regular season before we hit the finals. That kicked off last night where the Bulldogs played the Broncos. We'll touch on that game and we'll speak about some rugby league news. We'll also catch up with our two experts. First one, Sala Tongatuki from the NRLW West Tigers team. They are absolutely on fire this year, so I'll be keen to catch up with her on her last win last weekend. And they've got a big game, I believe, against the Titans this weekend. So
4: that's a huge game.
5: We'll preview that one. And then we'll catch up with Nemani Nondolo Kurundrani, who has just come back to Fiji from Tonga. We'll catch up with him.
4: I've got no doubt he's got a good yarn for us.
5: He would have a couple stories. So stay tuned with that one. And then we have our tipping competition at the end where you got 2 out of 2 last week, Sam.
4: I'm on fire. I'm closing that gap. So I am going to... Is it for a feed, isn't it?
5: It's for a feed, okay, for a this feed. One. Yeah. All right, I want to win the jersey.
4: I want to win the feed. So there we have it. Big show plan. Let's get into it.
6: G'day, guys. My name's Ezekiel Rodney Yonna, and you're listening to Nijan Footy.
5: Yes, round 27. Last night, the Bulldogs played the Broncos in Sydney. And both of these teams, it will be, unfortunately, it was their last game for the year. So
4: crazy that one won the grand final and the other one was top four, I believe.
5: Yeah, Bulldogs and Broncos winning the premiership last year. And yeah, this would be their last game. But the Broncos, they got the win, 34 points over the Bulldogs, 20. Payne Huss, it was his last game for the Brisbane Broncos. And he scored. Remember how we spoke about Stefano Toikomanu's try last week for the Melbourne Storm against
4: making
5: the Broncos?
4: Making it look like he was back in the under-10s.
5: Yeah, that's how Painhouse made it look like in his first try in the fifth minute of the game.
7: 12 metres out from the Canterbury Bankstown line, Walters sends it right to a charging Painhouse. Very close, he's over. He scores in his final game as a Bronco, Painhouse. 12 metres out, I'm not sure he was ever going to be stopped.
5: But 10 minutes later, he ends up getting sent to the bin for 10 minutes. So a bit of mixed emotions for Painhouse on that one. Two tries for Josiah Karapani, the left side winger for the Broncos. But again, Broncos got the job done. Painhouse finishes on somewhat of a high before he goes to South Sydney Rabbitohs. And yeah, I think the Bulldogs at the end of this year, or now going into the next week, I believe that they'll go through a big end-of-season review to just get an understanding on what went well and how they don't finish in this position next year. Now, some clubs have already had their end-of-year reviews, which we'll turn to now, the Brisbane Broncos. Sammy, what was the news out of the Brisbane Broncos this week, this week on their end-of-season review?
4: Yeah, I did see on some outlets saying that they already conducted their review, and one of the things that came out of that review, the players wanted to have a cultural advisor or some more Pacific Island representation in the professional staff. And I guess, when you think about where the game is at the moment, is it still 50%?
5: Yeah, in both the NRL and NRLW, just over 50% of the players are of Māori or Pacifica heritage.
4: Yeah, and I think if you look at that, even with rugby union, it's probably a similar stat as well. So, when I heard that, I seen that a couple of media outlets picked it up and they had a discussion around, there's 50% of the playing population of Pacific Island Māori heritage.
5: Mm-hmm.
4: But it's probably fair to say when it comes to the professional staff, coaches, board members, that representention drops off dramatically.
5: Across all clubs.
4: Across all clubs, yeah.
5: And they've lost recently Ben Teal from the Brisbane Broncos, from their staff
4: and
5: as
4: his,
5: well.
4: And his name got popped up in this review, probably saying that he was that guy for the Broncos there. But I thought it was just a really good topic to probably discuss around that representation in the coaching ranks. And I feel like there's an organic shift already happening for coaches moving into that space of Pacific Island heritage. And I see Sam Wiles with the Parramatta Eels, John Ulungia with the Wallabies, Paul Eaton, he's with the Hunters. And we see Pat Lamb, Tana Umanga.
5: Jimmy Dimmick's been
4: around. Jim Dimmick, and Philo Tiatia, one of the OGs as well. So I feel like there is a shift and we're seeing more of our Pacific Island players going into coaching. But now I'm looking at it from where we are as both codes, that clubs probably need to be more proactive and shifting their mindset and actually understanding the value that Pacific Island coaches will have as coaches.
5: Yeah, when you talk about the value, I think connection is a big key to success in this day and age.
4: Yeah.
5: If you've got staff that understand the backgrounds and the heritage of these players, and I can understand some of those challenges that they go through and have those discussions around how to overcome some of these challenges, builds that connection. So understanding equals connection. Connection to the playing group equals buy-in, equals trust to the staff, to the club, to the team. Now, when you have buy-in from a playing group to the coach, to the coaching staff, those guys will go to war for your coach. Those guys will go to war for the club. But that has to start with a connection and an understanding of those players.
4: Yeah.
5: You speak to any grand final team that have won the premiership, and it comes to mind when I think about 10 years ago, the Cronulla Sharks team, that buy-in, that club, the players, the connection that they have, that connection lasts forever. Painhouse done a post last night after his last game with two of his players, and he was saying brothers for life because they've gone through this moment, this big moment of their lives, but they've built that connection. And I think it's just important that the players and the staff understanding, you know, some of those challenges that the players go through.
4: Yeah, you're not wrong. And I think with what you're saying around that connection, and you need leaders to help with that connection, and that's part of the coaching staff or the professional staff. And this is not like a diversity box tick saying that like you're entitled to a job just because you're Pacific Islander. No, you still need a good person. You still need the right characteristics and understand what the role is, what is needed for that club. But just that added value of a Pacific Island coach, and I've seen that happen so many times where they create understanding. What you said. So if I think of someone like Fotu Alua, he is doing his own sort of core collision coaching work with young players coming through. Bro, that guy, when he coaches his detail, he's able to explain and demonstrate at the same time. Footwork into contact, how to power through contact, and be able to show these kids what it takes to get to that next level, because he's been there and done that. And you just see the kids locked in and looking at him like going, bro, that was his superpower when he played. So they're engaged to what he's saying. And then after the training session, he's able to talk to them about his time in Super Rugby, his time moving to France, his time in Japan. Then he's able to speak Samoan to the parents and connect that way. So what that is showing is that there's lived experience, there's common ground straight away to get instant connection. And that's what a Pacific Islander coach can bring to an organisation that your playing population has 50% of the room is of that heritage. But then the misconception is that, oh, if we get this guy, he can only speak to 50% of the room. It's like, nah, no chance. Those guys know how to hold their space in every single room that they walk into, because they've lived it, they've breathed it, they've done it, and they can now coach it. So I think now is the time where the good clubs would recognise who they need to go after to be able to add that missing piece to the organisation.
5: Yeah, I also think that when I speak about understanding the upbringing, understanding the cultures and understanding the values of the Pacific players, you know, when you've got close to 50% of your playing group with the same values, it's important to understand those values.
4: Yep.
5: One big value of the Pacific culture is respecting your elders. And I use this example because I've seen it, you know, during my time as a player. You know, when you're in your household or, you know, at a gathering, Pacific gathering, whether it's at a wedding, a funeral, you know, you'll see often the kids, or when they walk through the room, they'll put their heads down and they'll, you know, say, excuse me, when they walk through. Or, you know, to low the Samoans, they say to low, so it means excuse me, but it's their sign of paying their respects to their elders in the room. Now, you translate that to a sporting environment. I remember a lot of kids would, you know, keep their head down, and when the coach is speaking, the coaches may be looking for confidence. They want to see players to speak up. They want to see them, you know, share their views and have their chin up high. But we've been growing up in a space where it's, you know, respect your elders, you speak when you've been asked to speak, and share your views. Sometimes it's uncomfortable to share their views.
4: Yeah.
5: So if you were to have a Pacific staff member that understood the reasons why some of these players are behaving, or the actions that they're doing at the club that may seem disrespectful, or that may seem that they are low in confidence, but it's like, no, that's their way of showing their respect.
4: Yep.
5: And then you advise the coach, the head coach, and say, oh, hey, this is just some background to be aware of. Then the coach gets that understanding. He then goes to the player and say, hey, you are now the leader of this room. You are now the leader in this team. So I need you to, you know, speak up, be proud of, put your chin up, be confident, and know that you are a leader and you own the space.
4: Yep.
5: Because there's other young kids that are looking to you for advice, looking to you to lead this team. Yep. And that connection then for that player is like, man, my coach understands why I have been behaving or like some of my actions and my upbringing. He's wanting to listen and wanting to learn, wanting to understand. From there, builds that connection. He'll now go to war for that coach.
4: Yeah, another example of that, in my time coming through, is some of the players being late. So when I was at one of the teams, there was a lockout system where if you're late to the gym, 30 seconds late, whatever, once it safe was at 9 o'clock, or in our case this time, it was 6 o'clock in the morning, if you weren't there right on 6 o'clock, they would lock the gym and you'd be left outside. One of the players that I knew, he kept being late and they kept locking him out of the gym. And, mate, they just thought he wasn't committed enough, didn't want it bad enough. But they failed to understand that where he was travelling from, that no one drove in the house. He had to catch a train from an area where the trains don't come regularly. It was two trains and a bus to get to where he was. So if for him to get there at 6 in the morning, he would have had to have left home at about 3:30, walk to the station, do that, and then get there. And, you know, if I'm thinking, if there was a Pacific Island coach out there to be able to go to the strength and conditioner at the times and say, hey, bro, what's the solution here for him? Because he's doing this to try and get here. It's not that he doesn't want to. It's just very difficult. And just understand someone's home front first before you actually criticize or judge them for their actions. And I think that's a big one. And that's what, again, a Pacific Island coach can bring to an organization. And it's one of those ones where it's firsthand experience. You're not going to find this in a level 1, level 2, level 3, level 4 coaching certificate. Like, this is firsthand experience that they can provide. And I reckon you'll get the best out of players, and your clubs are going to recognize it. And the good ones are going to recognize that shift now and probably act on it.
5: Very well said.
4: Yeah, there we go. T, I think we're going to see more of it because like Christian Inu's over in England. As I said, Fotu's coming through. We've seen Campisi, Ma'afu, Alenda Sorokai with the Drua. The movement's going to happen, but I just want to...
5: But they're also doing a really good job.
4: Really good job. Yeah. They know their stuff. They deserve and earn the right to be there. It's just not a box tick. But we'll move on to another story that sort of caught my eye as well here, T. Jerome Luai. Mate, is he unfairly, like, criticised for doing nothing wrong?
5: I just think he is, you know, getting a lot of heat for... So after his game last weekend, travelled to PNG...
4: Yep.
5: And met the Prime Minister. It was during his days off as well. And all of a sudden, there's a bit of noise around, you know, his trip there, preparation for the last game, this yep. round. But yeah, I just don't think it's warranted the negative press that he's receiving. I think someone like Jerome, like whatever he does in his off days, he can do whatever he wants. But you got to think as well, the impact he's having in PNG, the people that love Jerome Luai for going over to PNG, meeting the Prime Minister, but also spending time with the locals. Another thing, tell me one thing that Jerome Luai has done wrong in regards to integrity, you know, in regards to the law. You know, he's a family man. He does a lot of community work. Yeah, out west, the people love him.
4: Yep.
5: I just think it's not, like, he doesn't deserve, I reckon, if anything, he deserves his flowers. You know, the government invested, was it $600 million?
4: Yeah, around that figure, yep.
5: Pacific Strategic Plan and investing in PNG. And he is playing his role, you know, as a PNG chief or future PNG chief by traveling over to PNG, spending time there, building connections, relationships. And I just think that, you know, everyone just needs to lay off Jerome Luai and let him do his thing. I love that he's taking every opportunity right now as a current player, because when he's retired, everyone's going to be talking about the next Jerome Luai. No one will talk about Jerome Luai once he's retired. And he's just setting himself up to be in the best position possible for when he does retire. And yeah, I think he's playing chess in a world of checkers. So I love the things, all the things that Jerome Luai is doing currently.
4: Yeah, I'm with you on that. I just, people are going to say, oh, you're sticking up for him because he's Pacific Islander. I was like, not a chance, because I think of a similar scenario when at the same time, same sort of amount of preparation time, because they're playing each other this week, the West Tigers and the Panthers, I saw that Nathan Cleary and Ivan Cleary, they flew to New Zealand to support the other son, Jet, play on the Sunday afternoon for the Warriors. You know, Jerome was in PNG overseas at that time, and the Clearys were over in New Zealand overseas at the exact same time. But for one group, it's all goods. Yes, sweet, how good's that? They're there for support. But for Jerome, who's actually doing what he's supposed to do, he's marketing and promoting PNG. He's doing everything that he's supposed to be doing there. Hasn't done anything wrong. But yeah, there's something wrong with that. Like, I support where, you know, Ivan and the Cleary's going over to support their son. Awesome. Every chance you get, if you've got 2 days off, you want to maximise that, get away from the game.
5: We said it last week on Monday. I mean, sorry, this week on Monday, that it shows the human side of our game.
4: Exactly.
5: Yeah, it shows a brother, a mum, a father, and sisters go and support their sibling or son, make his NRL debut. Although it's, you know, they're playing for an opposition,
4: yep,
5: but they're travelling, like that's that human side of our game.
4: And you want to criticise someone's preparation, but yet, yeah, it's good for someone, but it's not good for someone else. It's like, please wake me up here, man. Like, this guy is, honestly, he is helping the NRL promote PNG. And some of the social media clips going around with him taking photos in the streets of Port Moresby,
5: speaking PNG slang.
4: Exactly. Like, that's exactly what you want. For me to go, okay, this is going to work over in PNG. For the people that don't live over in PNG, he's giving, again, a first-hand account on what's to come in 2028 for the Chiefs. So, Jerome, you keep doing you, brother. I think you're doing an amazing work and you're an ambassador for the game and for everyone involved. So much love to you, bro. Looking forward to seeing you rep the Chiefs in 2028.
5: We will always be in your corner. That's it.
4: Sweet. Where are we going next, T?
5: We are off to Other Footy News.
8: My name's Paul Aitken, head coach of the PNG Hunters. You're listening to Nijin Footy.
5: Yeah, just some other news before we jump over to Rugby Union, Sammy. The Perth Bears have signed young Bulldogs player Jonathan Sua on a 3-year deal. Good to see Perth, you know, adding to that squad of theirs. Why are you laughing?
4: No, I just keep forgetting that the Perth Bears are coming in compared
5: next year too.
4: I know it's next year. I'm just
5: They'll
4: just
5: be starting here. Preseason in November.
4: November this year.
5: So
4: I feel like I don't even know.
5: Everyone's talking here with all the talk around PNG Chiefs. Hey, just a reminder, the Bears are part of the NRL next year.
4: And so, a good sign, a very good signing, Jonathan Sua as well.
5: Yeah, he can play the kid. He can play. I mentioned on Monday, Ronald Volkman and Junior Bolo talk about Ronald Volkman. Yeah, where's the contract? Get him signed.
4: You knew this was coming, didn't you?
5: I didn't know.
4: You knew it, mate. You had the inside word.
5: I did not know.
4: You're doing a NEMS
5: but
4: on me.
5: Ronald Volkman has just signed a 2-year extension that will keep him at the Parramatta Eels for 2027 and 2028. So he will be with Jerome Luai and Mitch Moses, you know, just gaining that experience. And I think, you know, we are yet to see, although he's played some unreal games, Ronald Volkman, but we are yet to see the best. Well, that's us done for League, Sammy. Before we get to Sala Tongatuki to talk all things NRLW and the West Tigers, but this weekend, remember, you can hear every NRL game live on ABC Radio Australia. Let's shift over to Rugby Union.
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5: What was that thing?
4: I thought we were going into the country music channel there for a second.
5: I thought that was a bit of a mix of country and Hawaii and...
4: Oh yeah, true. But I didn't mind it. It's different. But I didn't mind it. But anyway.
5: Union.
4: Rugby Union.
5: I know we've spent a bit of time
4: with
5: Rugby
4: look,
5: League.
4: I'm going to be very short and sharp here with Rugby Union because I think we'll just look forward to a chat that we'll have with Nemanja Nondolo Kurundrani around the coaches that the Fijian Drua have. I think it'll be an important chat. So I want to save a fair bit of time for that one. But just with the games coming up on the weekend, we've got Fijiana taking on Japan. I believe this game is in Fukuoka in Japan. That's where my son was born. Beautiful part of Japan. The All Blacks game, it's actually a double header. The Black Ferns will play against South Africa in that one in the women's game, and then the All Blacks will take on South Africa in the third test, which is one apiece. Looking forward to see who comes out on top on that one. And then Wallabies will take on Argentina. Joseph Suoli is back in the starting side with Len Ikitau in the centres. Rob Valentini back to six. But I'll just leave it there for Rugby Union.
5: That's
4: all I'm going to give us for rugby. Can I still get paid for my Rugby Union news or not?
5: I don't know. Usually you get someone else to come do your work for you. But
4: yeah, well, I am. So Nemanja Nondolo Kurundrani, as I said, I want to save some of our Rugby Union chat with him because there's some important coaches that have been announced for the Drua. And I just want to go into a bit more detail around the importance of some of those coaches. So we'll have that chat. But before we get to him, let's get over to Sala Tongatuki and the Flying Tigers for the NRLW chat.
5: Thanks for the ad break, mate.
4: Let's go, Sala.
10: The Rugby League Preview.
7: Now comes away to the right edge. Tongatuki!
10: With Sala Tongatuki.
5: Yes, joining us this Friday afternoon is Sala Tongatuki, the West Tigers NRLW star who's been on fire this year for the Tigers. And she's also represented the Fetu Samoa, De La Rouge, New South Wales Blues, you name it, she's done it. Sala, how'd your Friday so far?
11: Yeah, it's good. Good being a mum.
5: school drop-offs.
4: Are you expecting? Nah, jokes.
11: Nah. Oh, I can't tell everyone. Yeah, Friday's been great. Had a good session last night with the team, so yeah, woke up a little bit sore, but all good. We play on.
5: Tell us about your recent win over the Bulldogs. Man, you girls not only got the job done, you got the job done quite well. 44 points over 14, the Bulldogs. What was that win like?
11: Yeah, I thought our middles laid a really good platform, especially our girls that come off the bench. Yeah, they just lifted the team. Then everyone rode off the back of that, their momentum. Our spine and our side backs were able to play off the back of that as well. Sam Afeifi were massive around the ruck. And yeah, it was probably one of our most complete performances this year. We've had games where we've had to grind and win ugly, but against the Bulldogs, we were able to put a full performance together as a team. So Sandy, our coach, was really happy with that. But yeah, the biggest thing is probably making finals for the first time as a club too, especially knowing where this team has come from. That's something we're really proud of, but we also know the job isn't finished, so got a big task ahead.
5: Hey, me and Sam, we had a good discussion around coaching staff and the coaching staff understanding, you know, players' cultures and upbringings and how that can build connection. You know, I know you've had, you have your own journey at the moment with, you know, with being a mother as well, looking after, caring for your sister's kids. With your coach and the coaching staff, you know, how have they been able to connect and understand some of the journeys of the players in your team and, you know, some of the challenges that you face? And you know, how have they been able to understand what you're going through, but also relate that to your training and connect as a human, not only the athlete.
11: Yeah. In preseason, we had our camp up the Central Coast, and there was a session there, a connection session we had in one of the evenings where we had to get into groups of four, and it had to be two players, two staff, or we just try to balance it. And we got given these questions and you had to share it, amongst each other. And then it was just obviously like some of the players, like it changed their perspective on our staff. Mm. We thought we knew more than what you see, what you get at trainings. But after that, everyone just really like was so grateful for each other and where they had come from, the struggles that they've gone through. Because some don't get to go through a bit of, you know, perseverance stuff and like that. So even after that, our coach, he made it non-negotiable that you have to make sure, like, you need to know your teammates. And what he meant by that, what he did was, it wasn't just words, he actually put it into action. So every time we came into a team meeting, which you'd have 2-3 times a week, he would randomly go to one of the players, tell me something about this player that I don't know about. And at the first time he said it, he asked us, that player that got put on the spot, it just showed everyone, like, everyone was like, oh my gosh, we actually need to go start talking to each other. And then, yeah, pretty much after that, we all knew who was doing what kind of jobs this person was doing. And it became so genuine. Like, it's like it wasn't forced or anything between each other. And it was so different. Like, I've got players that stayed on that I didn't know so much about last year. And I wish I'd probably gone out of my way to ask, what are you doing? Like, what do you do outside of footy? Because it does make a big difference. When you know what someone's going through off the field, you can help some way, even at training, even just push them a bit, just get them through the session.
4: Sala, on that, any examples that really surprised you?
11: Yeah, probably had my teammate, Shanae. Like, she, man, she's just full of energy, so energetic, and she's probably one of the hardest workers at training for me. She's the fittest, I thought. She was just always, like, exceeding the expectations of our fitness testings and that. And you would think, like, oh, my gosh, this person, what is she doing off the field? And she's a support worker as well, full-time. And then when I got to actually talk with her, she was shared a bit about her mum, like, being diagnosed with cancer. Oh, my gosh, such a sensitive thing because, I'm getting emotional because, like, I literally just stunned. Like, I thought, like, oh, my gosh, like, this person, like, she's so, like, I looked up to her. She was really inspiring me at training. I really want to get fit. I really want to, you know, be as good as her. And then on top of that, she ended up sharing

0: something about her grandfather. So she's got connections to England. Like her grandfather, that's where her love for footy had started. Her grandfather, she played for Leeds Rhinos, and it was all she brought all these articles into camp, and she literally done what our well-being person had asked of us as players to what to bring into camp. She brought so much, and it just showed like she really. It's I don't know if not many people have gone out of the way to get to know her and her story, but this was her way of like, this is who I am, and I want people to make sure they know. And when I read it, she shared something about her legs. So in that Bulldogs game on the weekend, she was lethal in that middle. Her footwork, tackle breaks, it was crazy. Probably one of her best games in her career thus far. And she shared with us that her grandfather had told her dad, I hope my granddaughter continues. I hope she grows up to play like in, magic feet or something, and just keep it going. And that was just her footwork. And then, yeah, it was just really inspiring. It touched me when I found out about that with her, on top of like her mum. I was like, oh my gosh.
1: That's
0: But her
1: awesome.
0: mum's doing well now so far. She's come out of her chemo, and she's strong now. So that's probably why she's probably thriving right now, 42. Things are going well for her off the field, and so safe, I'd say. And God willing that, yeah, just continues for her in that way.
1: It's so special when, and it makes such a big difference when you get to know your teammate as a human that they are, and then that connection that you girls build. When it gets hard on the field, that's what you rely on. And I know you say you've got your principles in that, but you also will back your teammate. And I know people may think, oh, what does that look like? It's just a
2: It's a
1: feeling.
2: feeling.
1: It's a feeling.
2: You're
1: You can't.
0: Hundred
2: 100%. Energy,
1: percent.
2: like it's energy and feeling
1: It's like
2: out
1: I
2: there.
1: got
2: So
1: you. 100%.
2: beyond X's and O's, you could have the best system in the world, but if you don't have that feeling and connection to be able to want to commit and be either side of your teammate, it's not going to happen. And that's the
0: I was
2: stuff.
0: like,
2: That's when you said that,
0: 100%,
2: man, like
0: bro.
2: that's footy. That's more
1: That
2: than
1: makes a
2: like, yeah,
1: successful team.
2: exactly.
0: But it's even just knowing their goals. Like, everyone's goals looking, it's different. Some girls want to make the World Cup team. Some girls have just returned from injury and still want to make that team. And I remember in the game, one of the middles was like, I'm not going to name her, but she was like really like gassy, and we needed more out of her before we could take her off. And I just turned to her and said, bro, I know you don't, do you want to make Kiwi Ferns? And she was just like, I do. And I was like, freaking get up there now and show them. Why
2: Get after
0: you? And she
2: it.
0: got up and she whacked the person. I was like, that's the person I know you for. I was like, don't ever, just because you've just come back in the middle of the season, doesn't mean you're not in, you can be in contention for it. I was like, it's anyone's game. Positions are up for anyone, you
1: That's
0: know?
1: awesome.
2: That's
1: That
2: why the
1: is
2: Tigers
1: awesome.
2: are winning. This is why the Tigers are winning at the moment.
1: Well, you got a big game against the Titans this weekend, who are currently sitting second on the ladder. Second versus third. I think this is the game to watch. And you can, that's on Saturday night. We will touch base on that next Friday when we have you back on the show. But just to keep in the back of your mind, I'm going to ask you as well your predictions on the NRLW Rookie of the Year, the Daly M, the best player in the competition. And I want to know who your thoughts are on the best forward and best back is after this round leading into your final round of the NRLW competition. So thanks, Sala, for joining
0: Thanks,
1: us today. I
0: boys.
1: appreciate you for sharing such a I know it's within your camp, but giving everyone a an understanding on that connection piece within your team. And I know you've shared some nice stories there, so I appreciate you for jumping on and sharing. So all the best
0: No
1: this
0: worries,
1: weekend against
0: boys.
1: the Titans. Get after it, and let's just keep that winning trend going for the
0: Oh,
1: Tigers.
0: fingers crossed. God
1: Go
0: willing.
1: get it.
0: Thanks,
1: All good.
0: boys.
1: Hey, if you want to make the
2: Tonga
1: Jillaroos or Fitzy Samoa, get your bum up and make sure you go and
2: Tuki. Make
1: hit
2: that
1: someone.
2: tackle. Perfect.
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1: Jeez, it's always good hearing from Sulla now that she is winning, but she does have a big game against the Titans. So we'll see if she still has that same energy next week. But now it's time to shift over to our Fijian friend, Nemani Nondolo Kunundrani, to talk all things rugby union.
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4: With Nemani Kurindrani.
2: Yes, here he is back from the beautiful kingdom of Tonga. Nemani Nondolo Kurundrani safely arrived back in his hometown in Fiji, and he joins us here on Nation Footy. My friend, how was the trip?
6: Well, Malolele boys, thank you for having me
2: Oh,
6: again. It's
2: fluent.
6: always a
2: How
6: pleasure to
2: good.
6: be on here. Mate, the trip was amazing. Boys, do I have a story just to sort of geez up a little bit?
2: Oh, you got something
1: yes,
2: good for us.
1: Give us something.
2: Here we go.
6: So there I was. I forgot to actually tell you guys yesterday. Last week. So there I was at Tupou College. I forgot to tell you the story. I was getting introduced. So I went and spoke to the school. Obviously, the prince is there, his royal highness, and, you know, the whole school's there. Anyway, the guy gets up, the first 15 coach gets up, introduced me, and he goes, he was all speaking Tongan, and then obviously just out of respect, speaks English to try and, just to make me feel comfortable, I guess. He's like, and then he goes, I want to thank this man. He's come to Tonga to talk to you. And I'm like, oh, and he goes, you know, he's a very good rugby player. And, you know, he's a former All Black. I was like, oh. And he's like, he played in the World Cup for All Blacks. And the guys kept going, but I was like, oh, boy, these guys. And everyone's like looking, going, boy,
2: sure?
6: I looked at the crowd first, like the prince. Right, the prince is looking and goes, oh, sorry, mate. I said, I'm not Nimia Tialata. Sorry, mate.
2: Oh. Bro, is that who we thought you were? The big prop, tight end prop from the Hurricanes?
6: I thought I was Nimia Tialata.
2: Bro, you do look like him.
6: Yeah, boys, that's my story from I forgot to tell you. But yeah, anyway, Tonga was nice, boys. Really enjoyed it. And good to be back back in the home, back in Fiji. And grinding away. We've actually had a big day, had our last camp, our last academy camp here, under 16s, under 17s. So it's been a busy 4 days, so much talent, on the island. And, really close to finalising my development squad. We've gone from 12 to now 17. So the conveyor belt's building, and hopefully we can start, producing some of our local schoolboys' talent, keeping them on island.
1: Yeah, looking at the Tongan talent when you were over there and comparing them to the kids in Fiji, what would you say is one of the strengths that those players have in Tonga?
6: Man, the aggressiveness, the size. We can't compete. Like I was just sitting there with one of the guys I was sitting there with, Fijian guy, and we were just saying, man, this is the stuff we miss, you know, your locks and your props, man, you know, and maybe not as skillful, but, mate, tackling, it was the defence, the physicality, man, it's just through the roof. And we were watching under-20s comps, and a lot of these guys were 6'4", massive, you know, not afraid to have a shot, but I was really impressed with how they move for big boys, and it's no wonder why a lot of these schools from New Zealand head over there and get them all on scholarships. But I was really impressed with it. And again, just rugby is massive there, man. Like not sevens but 15s, and that was pretty cool seeing those guys there. And then obviously I was with Orlando Sokai. He was there, and they're over there for the Tongan Presidents 15. They're playing today, this afternoon. So yeah, man, it was good. And just there's talent everywhere, man. Over there in Tonga, and especially with the size, I was really impressed with that.
1: I know you're over there for rugby union, but was there a rugby league presence over there as well?
6: Yep. So the big talk over there is league. There was Rabbitohs scouters there. There was guys there. There was more so. There was Warriors. Warriors are over there.
1: Yep.
6: So I actually ran into, so when we were over there, the New Zealand Kiwis coaching like group, they're all in their Kiwi stuff just watching these union games. So league is probably much more bigger there than it is here in Fiji. Maybe they're here, but we just don't know. But it was noticeable there. They're all there in their Kiwi kit. Man, it made evident. There was, I found out that this year 15 guys left the island for league.
1: Wow.
2: Man.
1: They're looking for the next Eli Katoa, the next Conrad
2: Leka. Leka as well. But you think of how remarkable it is when you think of how tiny our populations are.
6: And you've got the
2: biggest clubs or trying to get over to the islands to just find that raw talent. And it's just without all the high performance, without all the facilities.
6: Yeah.
2: But yet they're there watching on this tiny island. There's like 100,000 people Far out.
6: Yeah, exactly. And they've got the size for it too. Like, I'm not saying we don't have the size, but they've got, they league suits the physicality. Like, they you know, they love to hit high. That, you know, then like within the, whereas
2: hit high, the body, take the head off.
1: Below the chin, mate. Below the eyebrows.
6: Yeah. Spoken like a true rugby union man.
2: Yeah.
6: But yeah, it's the aggressive. Yeah, it was. There's a few head highs there that I think the ref must have just had a blind eye or blurry because there was a play on, mate.
2: Nah, man, awesome. Good stuff. Look, yeah, looking forward to the talent coming out of the islands. I'll tell you right now that we're not going to be short of talent and superstars from our islands. But let's get over to the Flying Fiji, the Fijian Drua, the coaching ranks. As I said last week, I've been sitting on this story for a long time, you know. It's finally broke. Campisi Maafu, he's going to be joining as a scrum coach there. But on top of that, I didn't realise you guys were getting Alanda Sorkai as well. Tongan was the defence coach for...
6: Didn't I tell you?
1: He's good, mate. He's good.
2: All we get is your stories from travel, your travel diary. That's all we get from you. Nothing of value.
6: Maybe I spoke to Tiana. Tiana.
1: Okay.
6: Sorry,
2: bud. Nah, anyway, all goods. But look, the coaching ranks for the Drua, man. One, you've got good humans first. And then you got good humans with Pacific Island Heritage. That's, again, know their stuff. Like, it's pretty exciting for the Drua ahead in your eyes when you see the calibre of coaches that you have.
6: Oh, mate, I think it's the perfect match. You've got experience, obviously, with Brad Moore, Mike Catt, but then you've got not many people know Orlando, like what he's done in his coaching career. And that's awesome to see. He's a champion NPC coach. He's done his time in Japan. He's obviously Moana and Tonga. And then, you know, one thing I love about our coach club is they're not just all Fijian or English. Like, we've got guys from the Pacific, you know, Campo, obviously, he's got his links to Tonga as well, but he's a proud Fijian, 65 tests. You know, he's been there, done that in the Flying Fijian jersey and obviously Ifirimiri Rwanga as well. But also, you know, our head of SNC, we brought in someone from Sydney called Luke Vasu. It's awesome to see, you know. There's change. Change is coming. We always spoke about change and, you know, to have the right people come in, I'm confident that they're going to come not only change the way we play, but I think the character of how we are, the change in the environment. I think that's really important. But man, to get these guys in, we're pretty lucky, man. To be fair, you know, they could have easily gone other clubs, but they've come to us. So, Campo, man, I'm proud of him. I've had some time. We made our debut together in the Flying Fijian jersey. Always speaking to him around him, wanting to, you know, be a Flying Fijians coach one day, and you know, to be a part of his journey, him coming to the Drua, man. I think he's only going to go leaps and bounds. He's got his shot, and you know, really, really proud of him. And again, you know, it's good to see, you know, a few of the lads from Sydney here. I'm starting to hear a lot of this Sydney chat, SJ and Lad and stuff. I'm about to start clipping. My flinch is about to start coming out soon. But anyway, being a proud Queenslander, you got to feel for them and the way they talk. But anyway, it's good to have them here.
1: Come on, brah. Don't be like that.
2: Come on,
6: brah. Bruh, get this. I walked in this morning and I was like, wait, bruh, what's up to? He's like, no, thing. And I was like, what are you up to today? And I was like, no, I just got a meeting. You? And he's like, oh, Esche. And I was like, shh. Say that again. Luke Buster. So. And then obviously we've got Ben Volvola coming as well. So, mate, this is going to be all Sydney dogs here, we call them.
1: Yeah, that's it. Yeah, hey, you said something there around not only having Fijian staff, but also staff of the Pacific. Now, me and Sammy had a conversation earlier around the importance of having people in your staff that have the cultural awareness of your players. Having that Pacific background, you know, the majority of your players obviously come from Fiji, but how important do you think it is to have staff members of Fijian representation or Pacific representation, and so that they are able to understand the culture of your players?
6: Yeah, well, first of all, you need the connection, right? In any good team, a coach or a head coach needs to connect with his players away from the game. And I'm a big believer that, you know,

0: not saying it's a bad thing when we've had our coaches in the past, but to have, you know, for me, for a Fijian or Itauke, to see an Itauke coach that I can, you know, that I can respond to, but also have that connection, that goes a long way, you know. And that also, you're sending the message as well, is that, man, if I'm a player, I can coach, you know, because these guys play for Fiji, they're in this. There's that connection, and it might not come from Brad or Mike, but he's got the people there that the boys can be like, oh, okay. So when they're talking, you know, all of a sudden you're talking in Fijian, or you're talking in our dialect, okay? Mm. And then, you know, you've got guys like Sokka as well, who's played for Tonga, but he's coached Tonga. He's from that, from the South Pacific Islands, but also he's experienced, you know, he's walked the walk, and he's talked, you know, as in like he's been there, done that as well. So for us to look at, and we're like, okay, you know, that's a big difference, I think. And obviously you've still got to do your job, you've still got to coach, you've still got to, you know, earn your keep. But I think the culture, that in itself, there's a culture shift as well.
1: Yeah.
0: And I'm a big believer, man, if you get that part right, you'll never have to coach a day in your life.
2: Mm. Yeah, you're not wrong, man. It's very well said. And again, we said it earlier in the show, like the misconception around thinking that just because you're hiring a Pacific Island coach or that has Pacific Island heritage, it's like this token role, it's a box tick, and, you know, you can only appeal to Pacific Island players. Man, the best ones I know, they can hold the space in any room that they coach and go into. But the added value that they have is being able to understand, have that cultural awareness of what you guys have just said, and be able to speak dialect, to be able to speak to the family members. You know, you spoke about when you had to go and sign Kawakini Basilawa. You're not getting his signature if you don't understand what it's like to walk into their living room and understand what comes with that.
0: Yep, and you're totally right. And this, going back on that, we were told on the Friday that, hey, listen, you know, we try to get him in here on two occasions a few weeks ago, and it just wouldn't come. And all of a sudden, we were like, geez, we better go out there. So we made the trek out there, and look, lo and behold, mate, he lives in the Highlands, right? And we went out there, but like, you go back to it, like you go to going into their household, going to their environment, coming down, it's almost like you're coming down a level, you know, because they'll see us as coaches and people in, you know, at the Drua here in Fiji, it's held in high esteem, okay? So, but when you see that coming down, that's without even noticing it, your culture, you're bringing culture into it, you're bringing that respect. Me going into the parents, almost like I'm asking, we want your son. And, man, it was the most rewarding part of my job, man, when I got to drive. We drove, bro. Highlands, man. And I was like, you know, it took us about 2 hours to get out there, but, man, it was in the middle of the mountains in Navosa. We sat there, and, man, just to see the parents have tears, and, you know, they gave us on the way out, they didn't have anything to give us, and they gave us, you know, pots of curry to say thank you. You know, like just stuff like that. And, you know, they're saying, forgive us, we don't have much to give you. And I was like, man, that's not what we came here for. We came here, we want to give you guys an opportunity. And knowing that you go there, knowing it'll change my way as well. Because now when I see him come in here, I know what he's playing for. And I can, you know, if I feel that he's not pushing himself and stuff, I can always say, man, I've come, you know, I know where you've come from. I've been there, you know, like, so there's that instant connection about, you know, how I approach him as well, you know, how I develop him when it comes to coaching, because, you know, unlike, you know, they don't live in the city. He lives in the Highlands. He's traveling back and forth. And I said to him, how would you come to training? He was like, oh, I'll probably just travel every day. But, you know, we've obviously got a development house here. But I've been in that situation as well. The best coach, the best teams that I've played in and the best times that I've had in my career was because coaches didn't care how good I was. They just cared because they cared about me, the person. So we do that. We get that thing right, you know. Hopefully we can change, you know, we can change the way we do things around here.
2: Nah, I love your work, Nems. This is probably one of the better chats we've had from you, Nems. Unreal, man. So you do offer a lot, and you are doing God's work, man. We always have a laugh. We always joke around. That's how we are.
1: 2 years.
2: Two years, we finally got something. Nah, man. Love you.

0: hearing those stories straight from the islands, bro. So, like, really appreciate you sharing them, and looking forward to many more, brother. So, love your work. Take care. We'll catch up with you.
1: We'll let you get back on the golf course.
0: Yes, exactly. Yeah, I mean, hook up that chat with the coach, brother. Come on, Russ.
2: Russ, you know what? I was actually going to. I'm cutting out.
0: there you have it.
1: Namani Nondolo Kurundrani.
3: Hey, it's Lockie Lamb. I'm listening to Nation Footy.
0: Yes, that was Namani Nondolo Kurundrani with the Fijian Drua.
1: How good was that story, man?
0: Man, so good.
1: You know what it reminded me of?
0: Remember that story.
1: What was that Fijian player where the water went through his house?
0: Oh, and he had to hold down his roof.
1: Hold down his roof and then go to training.
0: Yeah, and they had to ask him, why are you tired? He goes, oh, yeah, there's a hurricane that came through or a cyclone that came through the village, and he had to hold down his tin roof. Man, yeah, honestly, that's why I wanted to save a fair bit of time, because I knew Nems would have had something special for us.
1: Don't lie, you got nothing on your notes, mate.
0: Mate, look at this bloke. He's right. But that's enough of all the footy stuff. Let's get over to our lock and smoke and see how the tipping is going between myself and T.
4: Smoke. You better lock it up.
0: Yeah, the lock and smoke is our tipping competition, and we have a look every week to see who's going to be the team that we think is going to win and the other team that might be that smoky that gets on top for this weekend.
1: Yeah,
0: and,
1: the least favourite.
0: And if we look at last week, 100% for Sammy Wykes. How good was that?
1: Two from two. So you got South Africa beating the All Blacks.
0: Yes.
1: And then you got the Eels beating the Sharks in the NRL.
0: How good's that?
1: And I had Sharks beating the Eels, and they didn't win, obviously. And then my Smokey was the Raiders to beat
0: the
1: Titans.
0: That was a close one, though. That was a close game, only by
1: 6 points. So.
0: There we go. So none for you, which is good, because that's closed the gap there. You're 27. I'm 25. Hopefully I can get another perfect round and you get donuts.
1: Nah, you know why? Because my lock-in this weekend is the Roosters NRLW team.
0: Oh, you're doing those ones.
1: Just I am.
0: Being the bully.
1: I am.
0: Well, who do they have?
1: I don't even know. I don't even care. They could have anyone, but I'm going but there. I need points.
0: Okay.
1: Guaranteed.
0: Fair enough. So you just lock in the Roosters, even though you don't even know who they're playing, but that's all good.
1: I don't need to know who they're playing.
0: Don't need to go. Okay, so that's your lock. My lock for this week. Okay, you want to play those games,
1: yeah,
0: do you?
1: Yeah.
0: Those games? All right, I'm going to go the Black Ferns to beat South Africa in the women's game.
1: Oh, yeah. Fair enough.
0: That's my lock. So there we go.
1: Did you even say that they were playing?
0: I did say that they were playing. See, that's what I had shorter news this week, and you still don't even listen. That's my issue with you.
1: All right, well, my smoky is a smoky this weekend in the NRL. Is Manly a smoky against the Warriors? Warriors at home.
0: Yeah, absolutely they are.
1: Well, who are you going first?
0: I'm actually going to go the smoky of Fijiana beating Japan in Japan.
1: No, because Why? How do you know? I don't even know anything about those sports.
0: You don't know anything about rugby in
1: general. Fijiana could be the favourite.
0: No, they're not, though.
1: You know something.
0: I don't know anything. You're not going to give me that one.
1: Nah, do something proper, man.
0: Oh, do something proper, says the bloke that's going to choose the Roosters in the NRLW. He doesn't even know who they're playing.
1: All right, so Fijiana to Japan?
0: Yeah.
1: So you'll give me Japan, then?
0: Yeah, if you want to take Japan.
1: Well, see, you know something. All right, I'm going Manly to beat the Warriors in the NRLW. NRL. Manly to beat the Warriors at home. That's my smoky. I don't like it, but I just think you never know. And I don't even know Fijiana and Japan Women's International Rugby Union.
0: You, honestly, you don't even know what's happening in the Men's Rugby Union, so you wouldn't have a single clue.
1: Yeah, I do. All Blacks are playing South Africa in the third game, and they're one each.
0: Okay, where are they playing this one at?
1: In South Africa.
0: Whereabouts in South Africa?
1: And then the next one's in US.
0: Whereabouts in the US?
1: Houston.
0: No, Baltimore.
1: Baltimore.
0: They're close, but anyway. Anyway, can you wrap us up for today?
1: Nation Footy Friday show. Get it wherever you get your podcasts. Just search Nation Footy wherever you get your podcasts. Happy Friday, and also Happy Father's Day to everyone on Sunday.
0: Yeah, good shout.
1: Happy Father's Day to you, Sammy.
0: Happy Father's Day to you. Yeah. What a positive way to end on now.
1: Yeah.
0: End the show. Perfect. Can't get there.
1: This show was produced on the lands of the Gadigal people of the Eora Nation.

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2: ABC News with Noni Edwards. Pacific leaders have issued a joint statement saying they didn't get enough notice of China's intercontinental ballistic missile test in July. Here's Foreign Affairs reporter Stephen Jedgetts.
3: Pacific officials have spent weeks negotiating what to say about the test at the Pacific Islands Forum leaders meeting in Palau. Several Pacific countries have already condemned the test, but now Pacific leaders have backed a final communique at their retreat, which says they didn't get adequate notice of the test, which they've labelled concerning. But Nauru has refused to back the statement, and Kiribati wasn't at the retreat, raising doubts over the Pacific consensus.
2: The outgoing Solomon Islands finance minister expects further resignations from cabinet as Prime Minister Matthew Wale gives up to fight a no-confidence motion. The motion's expected to be tabled on Monday. Gordon Darcy Lilo, who shares a political party with the motion's champion, Manasseh Maelunga, was removed from cabinet by Mr. Wale yesterday. Mr. Lilo has denied any involvement in planning against Mr. Wale, but predicts a swing against the leader is highly likely, and he now feels compelled to support the motion himself. The death toll from last week's flash flood on the Nepal-Tibet border has grown to more than 1,200, with more than 4,000 still missing. South Asia correspondent Rachel Clayton reports.
4: It's been more than a week since a glacier collapse in the Himalayas sent ice, rock and mud sweeping through the country's border region with China. Nepali authorities say at least 20,000 homes will need to be rebuilt in new, safer locations. Search and rescue efforts are largely focused on six hydropower project sites where hundreds of people are believed to be trapped. Rescue teams from India, China and South Korea are helping drain water from the tunnels and conduct controlled blasts to allow excavators inside. Meanwhile, attention is turning to the growing humanitarian need, with UNICEF warning at least 22,000 children urgently need safe drinking water and better sanitation.
2: The United Nations warned that this El Niño weather pattern could be the strongest on record. With more, here's the BBC's Esme Stallard.
5: In terms of the areas that are most affected, it is those tropical regions. So what we can expect to see is intense rainfall in parts of Peru, parts of Ecuador and Brazil, also in parts of East Africa and Kenya. And then we could get more dry drought weather across Southeast Asia, as well as typhoons building across the Pacific into China, which has already struggled with four typhoons this year, killing nearly 200 people. And so that warning from the WMO is for forecasters to share information with countries around the world about those potential extreme weather events, and also for governments to prepare medical assistance and also support for those most vulnerable.
2: The US vice president says Washington's investigating reports that it attacked a wedding in Iran. Iranian state media says four people were killed when a US missile hit a home where dozens of people were gathered to celebrate a wedding. J.D. Vance is also playing down this week's flare-up in hostilities, saying he wouldn't describe the current fighting against Iran as a war. Mr. Vance says the US never targets civilians in combat, but it's added that sometimes things happen.
6: So I've been briefed to the extent that I know that we're investigating. I've seen the same public media reports everywhere else. I will say that the Iranian state media has not been a very good scribe about what's happened in the conflict thus far. So I'm extremely skeptical of this.
2: US President Donald Trump has hinted he would not come to the UK's aid in a potential future conflict with Argentina over the Falkland Islands. Mr. Trump's accused Britain of not helping Washington in its war on Iran, despite later saying his military does not need any support. Argentina's President Javier Milei is due to make a televised statement about what he describes as his nation's historic claim to the islands. The Falklands in the southwest Atlantic Ocean remain the subject of a sovereignty dispute between Britain and Argentina, more than 40 years on from an armed conflict over the territory. The celebrated author and women's rights activist Gloria Steinem has died aged 92. Here's Sarah Amir.
7: The New York Times columnist and founder of Miss Magazine was one of the most visible symbols and potent voices of the movement known as second wave feminism in the 60s and 70s. She was a fierce advocate for feminist causes, speaking at college campuses, community centres, rallies and marches. Her foundation says she died in her home in New York City, surrounded by loved ones. Former

0: U.S. Secretary of State and First Lady Hillary Clinton has led the tributes, hailing her as one of the architects of the entire structure of women's equality. Kamala Harris, Nancy Pelosi, and Meghan Markle are among other prominent women to have paid tribute.
1: That's the latest ABC News.
2: Hello, welcome to The World Today. It is Friday. I'm Andy Park, coming to you from Gadigal Land here in Sydney. Coming up, experts say the world is facing a supersized El Nino event. And 20 years since his death, Steve Irwin's old camera crew look back at tapes and memories before the Croc Hunter was famous.
3: When we first flew over to America, we stayed at the Beverly Wilshire Hotel, which is really nice. I went up to his room to get him, and on the floor, he'd taken his rolled up bloody swag.
4: He was just like a normal bloke, and that's really, really rare.
2: As search and rescue efforts continue in flood-ravaged Nepal and Tibet, two Australians who were previously thought to be missing have been found safe and well. There are still 36 Australians unaccounted for. It's been more than a week since the floods that have killed so far more than 1,200 people, and thousands more are still missing, as Bridget Fitzgerald reports.
5: The sounds of grief as families mourn and pray. It's been 9 days since catastrophic flash floods tore through southern Tibet and central Nepal. Hundreds have died, thousands are still missing. For some families, that means saying goodbye to the dead, even without a body. Tashi Gal hasn't seen his sisters since the disaster.
6: We cannot know for sure, but it's almost certain that we've lost them. We are praying for them so that if they have died, their souls may rest in peace. This is the reason we are offering prayers.
5: Vinit Akaya also hasn't heard from his siblings since the flood.
7: We've been searching for our brothers for the last 9 days and trying our absolute best, but we still haven't found them. With each passing day, the chances of finding them alive have become negligible. Since we don't know where the waters swept them away, we've finally begun performing the rituals according to the ninth day of the Hindu final rites.
5: A glacier collapse triggered a deluge of ice, rock and mud through the Himalayas region at the China-Nepal border. The flood wiped out entire communities in its path. Nepali officials estimate around 20,000 houses will need to be rebuilt. 32-year-old Dan Bahadur Tamang was at work at a hydroelectric project on the Trishuli River when it burst its banks. He says he held on to floating debris to keep his head above water, thinking he was going to die. When a reporter asks him what he remembers from that moment, he says he thought about his family and God and cried. Among those missing are hundreds of foreigners, tourists and pilgrims from around the world. But there are glimmers of hope for some families. Two more Australians who previously hadn't been heard from have been found safe and well overnight. Treasurer Jim Chalmers confirmed the news this morning.
8: That would be a huge relief to the loved ones of these two Australians who've been located. But we still have very serious concerns for the 36 Australians that we haven't been able to locate yet.
5: Australia is deploying a 15-person team of search and rescue experts, including drone specialists, to Nepal. The team has been sent to previous disasters in Turkey, the Pacific, New Zealand and Japan. The group flew out of Sydney this morning. Jeremy Futrell is the Commissioner of Fire and Rescue New South Wales.
9: Predominantly teams made up of pilots for our specialist drones. They've got a range of remote sensing tools on there which will help them sort of look through the dirt, so to speak, and help guide the decision-making for the local emergency management authorities.
5: Commissioner Futrell says the priority at this stage remains trying to locate survivors.
2: Bridget Fitzgerald there. Well, we won't be able to say we weren't warned. The World Meteorological Organization says the world is facing a supersized El Nino event that could be the strongest in more than 70 years. The climate pattern is expected to intensify in the coming months and persist through until about February next year. And while it's no guarantee of extreme conditions through summer, experts here say it raises the odds of hot and difficult conditions, as Nick Grimm reports.
10: On the streets of Rome, locals search for superlatives to describe the oppressive conditions they've faced through the Italian summer.
11: Rispetto agli anni scorsi.
10: To put it mildly, this man says, they've opened the gates of hell. We've never experienced such extreme heat. It's unbearable. As much of Europe continues to bake under above-average temperatures, bringing wildfires and drought, France has also just declared its summer officially the hottest on record. Virginie Swartz is the director of the forecasting agency Meteo France. When we compare the average temperature of this summer and the pre-industrial period at the end of the 19th century, there's a difference of 5 degrees. That's considerable, she says. And it's possible that could be just the start, with the World Meteorological Organization advising there are ominous signs already that next year could surpass records once again to become the warmest on record. Secretary General Celeste Solo saying the El Nino weather pattern currently forming over the Pacific could be the strongest yet.
12: The WMO update shows it may be stronger than anything since our monitoring began. So literally off the charts we have used for the past 4 decades.
10: A strong El Nino can shift rainfall and temperature patterns worldwide, fueling drought and other extreme conditions. But this one is creating particular concern.
12: This El Nino will deliver a major blow to communities, economies and supply chains across the globe.
13: Some will get extreme heat, some will have drought and wildfires, and some will have flooding.
10: Dr. Abigail Waring is a climate scientist at the UK's University of Leicester.
13: They do actually predict that 2027 will be the warmest year on record due to this extra boost. But we could also see drought in Australia, Indonesia and India. And you can get flooding in, especially in eastern Africa and southern United States.
10: While El Nino is a naturally occurring phenomenon not directly linked to climate change, the WMO says the world's warming environment does drive higher ocean temperatures, which in the words of UN Secretary General Antonio Guterres is supersizing the weather pattern. Pacific ocean surface temperatures are currently more than 2 degrees above average. And what lies beneath is even more startling.
14: I look at the charts and it's unbelievable that underneath the water, underneath the surface of the water, I'm now seeing 10 degrees above normal, which is just, frankly, from the climate scientist, the technical term, insane.
10: Dr. Andrew Watkins is an adjunct professor at Monash University's School of Earth, Atmosphere and Environment. He also sits on the Climate Council.
14: It really is incredible that we're seeing temperatures that warm, and that's because about 90% of the excess energy that we absorb through greenhouse gases actually goes into the ocean, and that's where it's storing it in the deeper ocean, which means that El Ninos now are supercharged whenever they occur.
10: Here, forecasts suggest Australia can expect hot and dry conditions through spring, though summer still holds a chance of bringing above-average rainfall in the west on top of the hot conditions. Andrew Watkins says that's entirely consistent with the El Nino pattern.
14: So for every degree of global warming, you get about 7% more moisture in the atmosphere. So when we do get rain in Australia, it will tend to be more than it used to be. So that's the only saving grace with climate change.
2: Andrew Watkins is an adjunct professor from Monash University, ending that report by Nick Grimm. Andy Park with you. 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Just search for The World Today. If Australian economists were given 3 wishes, it would be productivity, productivity and more productivity. While recent GDP growth was better than expected, GDP per capita for the June quarter was zero. What that means is that our entire GDP growth came from population growth, which we know is slowing down, and that we essentially have flatlined in terms of productivity in this country. There are many suggestions to stimulate productivity from many different lobbies, like cutting red tape in AI, migration and tax policy, but perhaps there are smaller, easier tweaks that could be made with an experienced workforce who are currently sitting on the shelf, even if somewhat disincentivised to work. Patricia Sparrow is the CEO of the Council on the Ageing and joins me now. Pat, one former New South Wales National Senator has suggested pensioners should be allowed to continue to work as much as they like with minimal

0: penalties. It's a concept and idea that the Australian Industry Group and the Australian Chamber of Commerce and Industry support. The government currently uses this work bonus scheme to encourage older Australians to keep working without heavily penalising their pension payments. So what's the issue with that scheme?
1: It is quite a complex system for people to understand, and it is there to incentivise and support people to do it, but it is quite a complex system for people to understand and to know the impact on their pension. And what we hear pensioners tell us now is that they can work about a day a week before their pension starts being substantially reduced. And so for many people, and our State of the Older Nation report, which is a representative sample of the community, actually shows us that 15% over the age of 67 are still working, but that one in four say they would like to undertake more paid work.
0: Do you support this idea that if we let people in that stage of their life keep part or their full pension as is budgeted for and simply sort of charge them a flat tax rate of 19% like we do with backpackers, do you support that idea?
1: Look, we think it's important that we look at ways of making it easier for older Australians who want to work more to work more, and I think we need to look and consider more about the way it interacts with the pension so that people aren't penalised if they do work, but that it stays fair for everybody.
0: And you must hear this from people in the community that talk about their sort of intention to continue contributing to society, but what do they say when they talk about that sort of catch-22 of when they do work, they are essentially affected financially?
1: They do talk about it as a catch-22. They do want to be able to continue to work, but they are concerned about whether in the end they might end up financially worse off by making that decision. So it's really important we get those settings right, that, you know, is fair for people who do want to work and is fair on the way the pension works as well.
0: You do wonder if it might have an effect on draining our volunteer armies, but there is no doubt that there is an enormous wealth of talent right there on the bench, isn't there?
1: Not everybody will want to work. Some people are quite happy when they retire and they're older that they don't want to work. Others want to work to either continue to make a contribution or because financially they really need to. So I think people will still choose to do a range of different things. This is not about forcing people to work. I think we need to make sure that people, you know, do have opportunities to continue to volunteer. And of course, there are also people who aren't on the pension who would like to work, older people who would like to work, but there's a considerable degree of ageism in employment. Some people who want to work who can't get work, and they may be, you know, in their 60s before pension age. So we also need to address the ageism that's inherent in the system.
0: So what can employers better do to attract workers in this stage of their lives? Is it about flexibility or something else?
1: Yes, it can be about flexibility, and it's also about actually, as I said, the ageism piece is important to actually look at our own biases and make sure that we're not ruling people out by assuming that a person over the age of 55 or a person over the age of 60 isn't going to have a skill set. We see that often with technology. It's saying that, you know, people may not have the technology skills, and that's not true for all people. So actually continuing to see every candidate for a position as an individual in their own right with the skills that they bring, and making sure that you're addressing your ageist biases is really important.
0: Yeah, a lot of talent on the bench there, as we say, a lot to contribute to into society. Patricia Sparrow is the CEO of the Council on the Ageing. Nice to talk to you. Thank you so much.
1: Thank you.
0: In days gone by, your doctor might speak your clinical notes into a dictaphone for a receptionist to type up. These days, they still do, but there's no receptionist anymore. In fact, new research has found the majority of mental health clinicians are embracing the use of AI tools in their work. While these tools can ease the workload, there's also the concern about a lack of safeguards, as Isabel Masali reports.
2: Michael Jun occasionally uses AI tools to help with research or to prepare presentations. But in his work as a counsellor for university students, there are still things he won't use AI for.
3: After a session with a client, you do spend a fair bit of time writing up your case notes and organising them. For myself, I like to do it, yeah, the old school way.
2: His colleagues use AI tools to speed up that process, but he has concerns.
3: I want to be able to confidently tell my clients that what we talk about is up to the right standards of confidentiality.
2: Researchers from the University of Queensland have surveyed about 300 mental health clinicians about their use of AI, which can help save time on some tasks and boost productivity.
4: For any use of AI tools, it's around 80% weekly, showing that the majority of mental health clinicians are using these tools in their practice.
2: That's Benjamin Johnson, the lead researcher. He explains 44% use AI daily for admin tasks like writing reports and sending emails. But what stood out most is that one in five use AI daily to transcribe sessions with patients.
4: This is a tool that's brought into the session, is recording what is confidential information. It was actually the main concern that we found that a clinician stated for using these tools. It didn't stop them from using it.
2: He adds those clinicians did have consent from patients. The use of these tools varies between organisations. Some have banned it, while others actively encourage it.
4: Individuals are already using these tools without proper training, without proper oversight. So clarification there as to the best way to use them would provide organisations a lot more clarity, and as well as the clinicians who work in them.
2: Dr. Rahul Khanna is a psychiatrist and the Chief Clinical Officer at SANE Australia, which supports people with complex needs. He wants to ensure patients are adequately informed before giving consent and aren't disadvantaged if they say no.
5: As these tools become increasingly commonplace, there is a risk that people who don't consent or people who are less comfortable find their options reducing.
2: Similar concerns have been raised to Melissa Russell from the group Consumers of Mental Health WA.
6: Of course, we do also hear from consumers who feel that AI offers benefits, people who feel it can be a real time saver and value that extra time that they might get with clinicians. But overall, you know, consumers are really strong that there's a real need for those guidelines around AI.
2: In a statement, a spokesperson for the Therapeutic Goods Administration says it's been conducting a review of AI tools that capture conversations between patients and healthcare practitioners, including in mental health, and it'll be published in coming weeks.
0: Isabel Masali reporting there. Well, as the data centre boom fuelled by the AI race draws fierce backlash in the United States, there are similar concerns back home here about these energy-guzzling centres. Three proposed data centres in Tasmania could soon demand about 30% of the state's power supply, but local councils can't consider that impact when deciding whether to approve them. Experts say the state's planning regulations weren't designed to deal with projects like data centres, and given widespread community concerns, one local council is looking to the state government to intervene. Here's Alexandra Humphreys.
7: Protesters crowded the front of the Georgetown Council chambers in northern Tasmania last month, as inside, councillors reluctantly signed off on a new data centre to be built nearby. It's set to be the second data centre built by artificial intelligence company Firmus in the state. The controversial projects have sparked widespread community unease. Now there are concerns over a proposal for a third centre in the northwest at Wesley Vale.
8: I haven't seen this level of concern and angst in any other development application that we've assessed in my time on council, which is 15 years.
7: Peter Freshney is the mayor of the La Trobe Council.
8: I think the environmental issues and the impact on health and wellbeing are the two that encapsulate the broader concerns of our community.
7: This week, one of Tasmania's largest ever e-petitions was tabled in state parliament, demanding a moratorium on data centres for artificial intelligence until safeguards are in place. While councillors are elected to represent the community, they're restricted to making planning decisions based on whether projects align with the planning scheme, not whether they think they should go ahead.
8: And if we assess it under in the current regulatory framework, we won't be able to consider a number of concerns, which include the impact on adjoining prime agricultural land, for example. Likewise, there's no consideration with regards to the water, power, etc.
7: Power and water use are significant concerns. If approved, the three data centres could consume up to 30% of Tasmania's energy supply. The La Trobe Council will hold a special meeting on Monday to decide whether to call on the state government to step in. Peter Freshney again.
8: What we're actually trying to do is highlight the inappropriateness of the planning scheme, and we are seeking to have the government or the minister declare this a major project.
7: Experts say having the state government declare the Wesley Vale proposal a major project would mean that it would go to the Tasmanian Planning Commission for approval instead of the council.
9: You have to remember our planning schemes were done in the mid-20-teens, so that was before data centres were a thing here in Tasmania, which means there's no real

0: assessment framework for them.
1: Mick Purvis is the president of the Planning Institute of Australia's Tasmania division.
0: The risk with data centres is if they're not looked at on a strategic basis on where the thresholds are and what needs to be planned for as part of our communities and also with infrastructure such as water, sewer and access and energy, we'll all end up wearing the cost of that lack of planning rather than actually benefiting from the infrastructure and the economic opportunity data centres provide.
1: In a statement, the Tasmanian government said proposals must meet specific criteria to be declared major projects and said data centres would be unlikely to meet those criteria. It said the existing planning scheme is the most appropriate pathway for these proposals. Firmus declined to comment.
2: Alexandra Humphreys there. Finally today, many of us Australians and millions of fans worldwide can still remember the moment they first heard the shocking news that the crocodile hunter Steve Irwin had been killed while filming a documentary in far north Queensland. It's been 20 years since that day, but his presence is still strongly felt, with his family keeping his legacy alive. Jessica Ross has been to meet with some of those who knew Steve best.
3: The best way to catch a crocodile is to treat it as a one-on-one situation. So I focus.
4: In Bob Blasdell's editing studio in inner-city Brisbane, Steve Irwin is everywhere. His smile is beaming from movie posters, photographs, old newspaper clippings and from the screen.
3: I absolutely thrived on it.
5: He did.
4: Mr. Blasdell edited all five seasons of the Crocodile Hunter series, along with Steve's films and documentaries.
5: Here is this character who sucked you through the lens and plonked you in his lap and took you on the journey with him.
4: He's watching an episode with John Stainton, Steve's producer, director and friend, who discovered the young zookeeper during a shoot for a beer commercial. Steve had offered to show him a few videos he'd taken at his zoo on the Sunshine Coast.
6: And I was so wrapped in it. He has mesmerised me for this whole three-hour thing.
4: That kick-started the series that would propel the khaki-clad conservationist onto the international stage and make Australia's zoo one of the country's most well-known tourist attractions. And, like his famous outfit, Steve's personality rarely changed.
7: He was just like a normal bloke, and that's really, really rare. You know, he didn't have a silver spoon in his mouth. He was just a good old Aussie guy who became famous.
4: Wes Mannion was 14 when he met Steve Irwin while visiting the zoo in the mid-80s.
7: The day of, he was jumping an alligator and I was just like, this guy's my hero.
4: The two would go on to become close mates and work side by side, with Wes eventually taking on the role of Australia Zoo Director, a job he held until 2020.
7: He was like my brother, my best friend, my mentor and my boss, all rolled into one. I don't think there's a day, even from the time I met him to now, that I haven't thought about him.
4: That down-to-earth nature and passion for wildlife saw him make the biggest catch of all, American-born Terry Irwin.
8: And I'm doing a crocodile demonstration, and I look over and here's this drop-dead gorgeous Sheila in the crowd staring right at me. How lucky am I to have met my absolute perfect woman?
4: On the 4th of September 2006... it was an announcement that made international news.
9: Tonight, tragedy on the reef. Steve Irwin killed by a stingray.
10: The exuberant conservationist known as the crocodile hunter, Steve Irwin, died today.
11: Australian crocodile hunter Steve Irwin has died during...
4: The 44-year-old was snorkelling at Bat Reef off Port Douglas in far north Queensland during filming of the ocean's deadliest documentary. 20 years on, the Steve Irwin Wildlife Reserve protects about 180,000 hectares of precious habitats across Queensland. Bindi and Robert are stars in their own right, with Robert recently hosting the Logie Awards.
12: Have a go at the size of this bloke.
4: Bringing out some scaly friends, just like his dad did at the Logies in 2003.
13: That was actually the very same year that I was born, and I've been very proud to follow in his footsteps ever since.
4: Mr. Mannion says the feeling would be mutual.
7: He'd be super, super, super proud, as any father is with their kids, you know, when you see them happy.
4: Mr. Stainton says Steve should be remembered not just for his wildlife conservation efforts, but his massive heart.
6: And he just cared so much about that. He had so many sides to him. He was a great man who sadly missed.
2: That's producer and director John Stainton ending that report by Jessica Ross. And that's all from The World Today team this week. The

0: program's supervising producer was Alison Schau, associate producer Tanya Dendrinos, and technical production by Mark Cash and Kem White. I'll be back at the same time on Monday. I'm Andy Park. I hope you have a great weekend. Bye for now.
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3: Matilda Swimmen thinks deeply about education, particularly for girls in Papua New Guinea. And perhaps that's because she went to school at a time when very few girls did. Matilda grew up to become a primary school teacher, working in the East Sepik province for almost two decades. And now she's a lecturer in teaching at the Papua New Guinea Education Institute. I'm Natasha Metten. Sisters, let's talk to educationist and author Matilda Swimmen.
4: I grew up in my village, Rubukum village in the East Sepik province in the early 70s.
3: And as a young girl in East Sepik and growing up in Rubukum village, did you go to school?
4: Yes, I went to school right after the independence. Independence was in 1975, and I commenced my education in 1976. Mm-hmm. And that was a very, challenging time where education was only meant for boys.
3: I see.
4: Yeah, so my father really have to decide whether to send me to school because everyone was believing in boys and girls meant to be at home with garden and, other home chores or housework. And we should be helping mothers in the garden, caring our siblings and looking after pigs and, other domestic animals.
3: What made your father send you to school?
4: We were three in a family. He sent my firstborn brother to school. That was in the early 60s. Because he didn't see a lot of girls in school. So he thought school was only meant for boys. Mm. So the sister before me was held back. And after that, in the early 70s, he saw that maybe one or two girls from not from my village, but from the neighboring villages were going to school. So he said maybe he could put me in school on trial basis. That's what he told me. He said, if you do well in school and prove to me that you are strong and you can be in school, I will continue to allow you to attend school. So he helped my elder sister and sent me to school.
3: Why do you think they were not educating many girls back then?
4: That time our cultural beliefs and practices were still strong. Mm. And the perspective of girls at that time was not seen as important. And our fathers were really in a state to make decision when education was introduced at that time. And many of our fathers at that time thought girls may not do well, or if we send girls to school, they might go away from us and get married elsewhere and leave us, and they will not come back to us. So for this reason, most girls were held back, including my sister, my elder sister. Mm-hmm. It was choosing between our cultural beliefs and practices and the Western education styles that were introduced.
3: How difficult was it for you to get to school?
4: I have to walk 60 plus minutes, and we have to get to school on time. That was the difficult part. When I started school in grade one, I was 6 years at that time, and

0: being very small and traveling distance, I have to leave about two villages before I reach the school. And carrying other things that was requested by teachers was very difficult. You know, we have to cut sticks to fence our classroom. We have to carry sewn sago leaves.
1: Mm.
0: And carry other things was very difficult. And if we are on the way, halfway through, and if the last bell rings, I have to run with all these equipment or materials that I am carrying all the way to school. And if I arrive at school 1 or 2 minutes after, my name is on the punishment list to work during lunch, recess, or in the afternoon. So that is one of the difficulties or challenges that I faced.
1: Mm.
0: And the other thing that, you know, almost made me give up was boys keep on telling me plus my other friends that we were supposed to be at home. Why did you come to school? And, you know, they will go outside and start hitting us outside during 10 o'clock or 12 o'clock break. So we encountered a lot of difficulties and challenges at the early years of our education.
1: Yeah. Matilda, were the teachers supportive of you girls attending school at the time?
0: Teachers who came and taught in our local school normally came from the outside. They were from other districts. And when we reported, you know, if they see girls crying, sometimes they just ignore and walk past. I can remember one time myself and my friend were playing. We were throwing stones and catching it. And two boys came and, you know, took all our play materials and ran away. And one of them hit us. And while we were crying, this teacher, after 10 o'clock break, walked past us and just ignored us. And that was something that I thought teacher could have intervened and asked us what happened. So I'm beginning to make sense of, you know, those beliefs that our male teachers had at that time.
1: And what made you want to become a teacher, Matilda?
0: In my days, I wished I was taught by a female teacher. But the teachers who taught me from grade 1 to grade 6 were all male. They were all male teachers. So when I started school, I didn't have any idea of, you know, getting an employed job. But when I advanced on to the next level of education and on to high school, the aim of education came clearer in me. And I thought I should be a teacher and teach girls especially, because I put myself in my situation that I wished a female teacher could teach me. Furthermore, there wasn't any female teacher in my community or in my village. So I thought I should be the first teacher in my village. So that was something that encouraged me, something that made me to become a teacher.
1: What do you love about teaching?
0: Teaching is the highest calling, and it's a profession that carries love, respect, loyalty, patience, compassion. So what I love the most about teaching is when I teach students, I am also teaching myself. I learn a lot of things when I am teaching. I develop new strategies. I have to read a lot of books. I have to do research. I have to find out what to teach and how I will teach. So it's something that I love in this profession is I'm teaching, especially in primary school.
1: Mm-hmm.
0: We teach all the subjects. So as I am teaching the approved subjects, I am not only teaching the children, I am also teaching myself.
1: And Matilda, you know, we know that every child has a different set of needs. How do you support the children you taught?
0: Oh, yes. The different children have unique needs, very different from each other. Firstly, I spend time trying to learn about

0: each child in my class. I spend time understanding their personalities, their behavior, attitudes, their likes and dislikes. And I also spend time observing them. Some children have learning needs. That is where I provide learning support, especially children who are below average and children who are average. And below average children are the ones that I particularly pay attention. I provide individual assistance, spend time talking to them, helping them with their subject related needs. As well as average children, I provide more learning support for them. And the smarter ones, I provide extra learning activities. So that's the first needs that I identified. That is their learning needs. And the next lot of needs are their personal needs. Some children came with, torn or dirty clothes. Some children need to experience emotional hurt, who are shy, who are very quiet. Some children who come from disadvantaged families, some children I see that they are daydreaming and they sleep a lot in class. Some children I observe have no friends or few friends or are all the time alone. So these special children, I particularly pay very close attention, both boys and girls. And I tend to spend time talking to each one of them. So I advise them in advance, telling them that at 10 o'clock, you come and see me. Two of us are going to talk. We will tell some stories. And once I spend time identifying this, special needs or unique needs, I see that slowly they tend to build on confidence. They tend to improve in their learning and they develop self-esteem. They develop that confidence, and I see a lot of improvement in children's life.
1: You're listening to Sisters Let's Talk with Natasha Metten on ABC Radio Australia. My guest today is Matilda Swimmen, an educationist and author who taught primary school in the rural schools of East Sepik in the 1980s and 90s before becoming a lecturer in teaching. I'm talking to her about the value of a good education, particularly for girls in Papua New Guinea. Matilda, what did you want to do for your girl students to make school a better opportunity for them?
0: I thought girls should be given some special attention because girls are custodians of life. Life is only recycled through women, and women or girls, once they have family, must know their roles and responsibility and how to bring children up in a loving and caring environment. So with this, I am thinking if system can create some special programs for our girls, for mentoring young girls to be taking on the motherhood responsibilities, mentoring young girls who will once manage their home. And because children come from families, if home is managed and in good order, the outcome of children who come from a good, educated, and well-managed home will become a better citizen in future. So I'm thinking like if our system can create some special training for young girls in terms of educating them to be taking on the responsibility to raise children, to create extra income, to help them with industry skills, sewing, cooking, and other skills related training. So apart from our girls in the system school with both their other male counterpart, why don't we create a separate school for girls so that we can properly train and mentor upcoming young girls to take on the responsibility to manage their home effectively?
1: Mm-hmm. And Matilda, how did you manage the limited resources that you had?
0: You know, in those days, many teaching materials were available, especially in schools in the remote places. So I was faced with a lot of challenges related to teaching materials. So what I did was I improvised. I improvised, meaning that if I go to town, I'll be collecting cardboard, I'll be collecting empty cans, pack them in the box and bring them to school and use it as my teaching aids. For example, if I collect a can or several empty cans, I would write up several words and glue the words around the can and hang it up on the wall. Or if I want to teach mathematics, I use those materials to teach them about circle and teach them about a space within mm-hmm. a circumference within a space or solid block. So I collected rubbish in town. I also collected resources from the environment, like I stockpiled bamboos, sticks, seeds, and other stuff and stored them in my classroom. That's, you know, when I need teaching aids. But as far as books are concerned, there wasn't much books in the schools that I was posted to. I don't know, for some reason, they keep on placing me in remote schools. Mm. So I developed the strategy of being creative. So once or twice, if I go to town, I am in a bookshop or at a second-hand shop, and I would buy books worth of 50 or 100 kina. So I used to have my own books. And when I read, I get more information from books, and I strategize. I develop new ideas, new methods, new teaching strategies.
1: Mm-hmm.
0: I remember in a school, just on the plane, Sipik River, I was sent there and I was asked to teach grade 6. At that time, grade 6 was still doing the examination to pass and go on to grade 7 and 8 in high school. So at that time, I normally use cardboard to do revision. I would write and pin everything on the cardboard. Mm-hmm. On A4 paper, I pin on the cardboard. So those were, you know, some experiences that I still see as very challenging in my teaching careers.
1: Yeah, it sounds like teaching was so much more than just a job for you. It was more like a passion. So tell me, Matilda, about the writing, of you writing the exam on the blackboard and guarding it from your students?
0: this is something that I cherish and keep it, and I normally tell my children, and they laugh about it, and they will say, "Mommy, tell us more about what you did." yeah, at that time, you know, schools didn't have typewriter or printing on, and, you know, other stuff like this. So what I do, I normally write the exam questions on the blackboard. I would fill up the blackboard from the right to the left with questions. And I would normally get a piece of cloth or some used papers and cover the questions. I start writing it in the evening when I send the children home. I'm in the classroom putting up the test questions or exam questions. And when I finish the questions, I quickly cover the questions with used papers or cartridge papers or even pieces of cloth. And because in fear of some children, you know, may sneak in and spy, I would normally make my cup of coffee and sit around the classroom, put a chair and just sit around there. And I would invite my family to, you know, come and sit around with me, my children, especially they were very young at the time. My husband especially would sit around with me. I told him that, you know what, I am guarding the questions. Please stay with me till we see that it's okay to leave the questions and we will go home and sleep. So that was the, you know, funniest thing that I did in my teaching career. And I use this strategy everywhere I go. And all the schools that I was posted, I use this strategy. And I reflect on and see that those are some, you know, unusual things that I have decided to do.
1: It's interesting too. I mean, it like we said, it shows your passion, you know, what you do. Yes. And, you know, what you want for the kids. And has there been a time where you've caught one of your students, like, lurking, trying to see the questions?
0: I caught one in another school. So, I caught one student in another school. They came around and they saw that the blackboard was covered with some pieces of paper and cloth. So this student was curious and, you know, he sneaked in and he was trying to remove the paper. And somehow I caught him and I knew, like, this could happen to other schools that I go and put up similar questions on the blackboard. So I started to guard from that time on. Oh, knowing okay. that student might come in and spy. So, especially when it comes to exam. So, in the following day, next morning, it's time for exam. So, students come in and in front of them, I'm removing the papers and the clothes. And, oh, children are smiling and they're really smiling about what I did. And I go through the questions with them and they answer the questions on a piece of paper that I provide.
1: And Matilda, have you stayed in touch with your students and learned what they're doing now?
0: Oh, yes. A lot of my students, especially who passed out from under my roof, are already working. There are dozens of them working here in Port Moresby. At times when they come across me, they'll run up to me and they'll hug me and say, "Teacher." And, you know, I would look at them and those children who were around 12, 13, whom I taught them in grade 5, 6, I remember and I can recall their face. But for those who enroll in grade 1, I taught them in grade 1 and 2 have grown and changed a lot. And I couldn't even recognize who they are. So they run up to me and say, "Teacher, it's me." They call their name and they introduce and they said, "It's me. You remember? You taught me in grade 1 in this school." And they'll start, you know, telling me about who they are and where their parents live. And I said, "Oh, yeah, I remember. But, you know, I taught you when you were in your baby face. And now that you have grown and changed, and it's very difficult for me to tell So it's something that I feel

0: more satisfied. At least I have done my part by assisting them on their education journey. And finally, they completed their education and they secured jobs in various organizations and in government departments.
1: And finally, Matilda, did you ever get to thank your father for sending you to school?
0: Oh, yes. I paid him in full. My old man passed away in 2018, January. And most times he would sit down and say, I would have sent your elder sister as well, because he was seeing the difference between my elder brother and myself. My elder brother also was successful. He worked, but he didn't reward my father. His job and his earning was for himself and his wife. And how I compensated my father made him regret. If he would have sent my elder sister, he would have benefited from both of us. And there's a parable that he tells me. You know, when a male dog goes hunting and kills some bandicoot, he will eat all of it in the bush. He won't bring a single bone or something back home. If a female dog goes hunting, she will think of her puppies and she won't eat any single cat. She will bring all of it home and share it with her puppies. And he relates this saying to me that I'm lucky to send you to school and I see the outcome of it. When I buy food, when I buy clothes, when I buy, when I give him money, he was really happy and he regretted, said, I could have sent my elder daughter. And I'm happy that I made the right decision and choice to put you in school. And I paid him in full.
1: Thank you so much, Matilda. Thank you so much for having this conversation with us. It's truly a beautiful story. And also, you know, your journey also, you know, highlights how girls were in education, you know, the journey of girls in education in PNG from that time in 1970s to 1975 to now, and how it has progressed. It has really shown. And for you to be able to see that and to be part of having to educate more girls into the system, kudos for you for that. And thank you so much for being part of this conversation.
0: Thank you. I really appreciate that. Yes. And thank you for the privilege to have this conversation with you and share some of my experiences.
1: That's the wonderful Matilda Swiman, a former teacher and now a lecturer at Papua New Guinea's Education Institute. She has also written the teacher's resource book, Speaking and Listening. I hope you found her as inspiring as I did. Thank you so much for joining me, Natasha Metten, for Sisters Let's Talk on ABC Radio Australia. Sisters Let's Talk is presented by me, Natasha Metten. Our producers are Kim Lester and Namila Benson, and Fale Angafulu Inga Stunzna is our executive producer. Sisters Let's Talk is produced on Darumbal, Yagara and Turrbal land and the lands of the Kulin Nation people. We pay respects to elders past and present.

0: reports.
1: Rescue efforts are continuing inside tunnels along Nepal's Trishuli River. This tunnel worker was outside when the flooding struck, but three of his cousins are trapped.
2: No, I will never work in a tunnel again. I'm hurting and it's killing me inside.
1: Two more Australians have made contact with authorities and are safe, but 36 remain unaccounted for, among some 5,500 missing people. Nepal's Disaster Management Agency says nearly 12,000 people have been rescued, but more than 1,200 people have died as a result of the disaster.
3: Pacific leaders say they have signed what's being described as an urgent and inclusive climate declaration to keep 1.5 degrees of global warming in reach. 1.5 degrees is considered the global climate target to limit the impacts of climate change. Leaders at the Pacific Islands Forum, which Australian Prime Minister Anthony Albanese has attended, also say they've endorsed a statement on oceans. The forum has somewhat been overshadowed by a missile test conducted by China in the lead up to the event. Meanwhile, Greenpeace says the leaders of the Pacific Islands Forum need to go further in their demands for the phase-out of fossil fuels to slow global warming. After leaders met in Palau this week, the forum's final communique repeats what's been said before, that climate change remains the single greatest threat to regional security. Greenpeace's Pacific head, Shiva Goundan, says that's good, but more needs to be done, like increasing collective pressure on Australia to stop expanding fossil fuel projects.
4: And this is not in line with keeping temperatures below 1.5 degrees Celsius. This is not in line with values that will keep the Pacific thriving. This does not align with science or law.
3: There's a warning: El Niño weather events are being supercharged by the planet's warming oceans. The World Meteorological Organization warns the planet is facing a severe El Niño this season. El Niño events tend to bring hotter and drier conditions, which can lead to severe bushfires. Dr. Andrew Watkins from Monash University's School of Earth, Atmosphere and Environment says the intense conditions are here to stay.
5: Underneath the surface of the water in that El Niño area, I'm now seeing 10 degrees above normal, which is just insane. And that's because about 90% of the excess energy that we absorb through greenhouse gases actually goes into the ocean, which means that El Niños are supercharged whenever they occur.
3: Papua New Guinea's corruption watchdog has arrested and charged a senior police officer with abuse of office and misappropriation. The Independent Commission Against Corruption alleges Deputy Commissioner Samson Kua spent about $4,000 of police money to purchase airfares for family members. He's told local media he's innocent and will defend the charges in court. US Vice President J.D. Vance says the ongoing conflict between Washington and Iran is not a war in the first White House media conference in weeks. The BBC's Bent de Boozman reports.
6: Mr. Vance's appearance marked the first time in over a month that the White House has briefed reporters, even as the conflict with Iran continues to simmer and added domestic economic concerns for many Americans. The conflict took up a large part of the briefing, with the vice president blaming lingering high prices on Iranian attacks in the Strait of Hormuz. Mr. Vance also provided no answer when asked about reports a U.S. strike killed four at a wedding in southern Iran, saying only that an investigation had been launched and that the U.S. never intentionally targeted civilians.
3: Funerals have been held for two Palestinian teenagers in the occupied West Bank who were killed by Israeli settlers and soldiers in an attack on their village. The village council says the 19 and 16-year-olds were killed as they tried to stop Israeli settlers from stealing their sheep. The Israeli military says its forces entered the village to provide security for an Israeli civilian, and police were trying to retrieve livestock. It claims soldiers struck key instigators of a violent disturbance in which Palestinians threw stones at Israeli troops. And the celebrated author and activist who became a prominent figure of the US women's rights movement, Gloria Steinem, has died at 92. Former US Secretary of State and First Lady Hillary Clinton has led the tributes, calling her one of the architects of the entire structure of women's equality. ABC News.
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9: That's some proper, monumental music culture.
10: Yes, indeed.

back for another week. And of course, you know, whenever I come through, I bring the vibes, I bring the music, I bring the fun. My name is Howard Arthur Geffen, and I'm about to take you to all four corners of the Pacific. I'm going to take you to memory lane, 80s, 90s, 2000s. A lot of the music I was brought up listening to, but also bringing you stuff that is fresh, hot off the press. You are in the Fale. My name is Hal, ABC Radio Australia. Here for a good time and here for about an hour. So let's get to it. But before we get to it, we must first, of course, pay our respects and acknowledge the owners of this land from which I am broadcasting from. Gadigal people of the Eora Nation, as we recognize the close ties to the land, the waterways and the seas. We send love and respect to the elders past and present, as well as any mob that are tuned in today. Also, we acknowledge that sovereignty has never been ceded, always was, always will be, Aboriginal land. This evening in the Fale, we're going to hear some America, we're going to hear some The Cars, some brand new music from Becca Hatch and 1-4. But I wanted to begin the show with a tribute to an icon, a legend. She sadly passed away last week. Didn't get a chance to play some music from her, but today I am doing it. Talking about Dolly Parton, a legendary musician, writer, philanthropist, I think I got that right, and you know, just a lover of music and art. So we're going to play some songs in tribute to her, and it goes like this.

Rest in peace to a great lady, a great musician. She is the queen, Dolly Parton. Sadly passed away last week. So I thought, you know what, it's only fitting to play some music from her, as I do, you know, throughout the weeks. We started off with Jolene, and then, of course, that wonderful duet with Kenny Rogers, Islands in the Stream. ABC Radio Australia, this is In the Friday. My name is Hal. Plenty of music coming your way, including some brand new music from Becca Hatch and 1-4. But we're going to keep it in the 80s from the album Heartbeat City. This is The Cars with Drive, right here in the Friday. Friday.

Memories. I remember as a young tacker driving around with the family in the car throughout Queen Mary and Canberra, you know, we'd throw on a station, a couple of stations, 2CA, 2CC, and I would play a lot of these tunes. And a couple of those tunes that I, you know, that I fell in love with as a young kid were those ones. That song, America, with You Can Do Magic, and we started off with The Cars, Drive. Just beautiful musicianship in terms of sonically representing the 80s, coming out of the 70s, early 80s, and just wonderful songs that, in my opinion, still stand the test of time. My name is Hal. You're listening to In the Whale, ABC Radio Australia. Wherever you are, wherever you're at, what part of the globe you are chilling and listening this to, I hope you're enjoying the music. As I mentioned before, you know, a lot of these music that I play on the show are from my upbringing, but I also love what's coming out at the moment. A lot of contemporary music. We have some George Smith coming up soon, as well as Talia Parisi out of New Zealand. But we're going to play right now Becca Hatch, brand new one from her, her third single for the year. And she has another song on the Moana soundtrack as well. So she's been a very busy young queen. Becca Hatch, Black Flower, right here in the Fallet.

Brand new one from the crew out of Mount Druitt, West Sydney. That is 1-4, and a song called Him. And before that, we heard from Becca Hatch with Black Flower. My name is Hal. ABC Radio Australia is where you're listening to. The show is In the Fale, and that's right, you are in the Fale with me, Hal Olatokefu.

Plenty more songs coming your way. We have some Shania Twain and some Ian Moss, taking it back a few decades right there. But we're going to keep it contemporary times, modern day times. Georgia Smith, one of my favorite artists coming out of the UK. Well, I've been a fan of hers for many years now. She's just released a new album titled What Are the Odds? Georgia Smith, The Way It Was, right here in the Fale, ABC Radio Australia.

just bringing up the tempo a tad, just get the blood flowing and the feet tapping. That young queen right there, raised in Manurewa, South Auckland, Rewa Hard, Talia Perese. And the song features Zuli and Mellow Downs, and the song called Groundhog Day. Just an awesome bop. Even though it's not summertime here in the Southern Hemisphere, that kind of song just brings the sun rays out. Talia Perese, Groundhog Day. And before that, we heard brand new one from Georgia Smith, The Way It Was. My name is Howe. You're listening to In The Fale, ABC Radio Australia. A few more tunes to get through. And we've been, as we do every week, you know, I have a lot of different types of music and genres and styles and subcultures that I grew up listening to. So even within the show, we started off with some country with a wonderful tribute to the late, great Dolly Parton, moving into some 80s rock, going into some R&B and some trap, some up-tempo two-step garage. I want to bring it back to some rock and some country. Someone that personifies that sound, especially in the 90s and early 2000s, from the album Come On Over, this is Shania Twain. Love gets me every time, and you know what? I'm gonna say that is true. In the Fale, ABC Radio Australia.

We have some Australian classic pop rock slash country, Ian Moss. He is also a member of Cold Chisel, a lead guitarist, I'll say, but also backing vocalist and sometimes lead vocalist. Just a great, great voice. After listening to that song, I mean, I've been listening to that song since a kid, but I thought, you know what? Let me have a look at what this song sounds like live. And he's just an incredible performer live as well. Ian Moss, the Telephone Booth. And we started with Shania Twain, Love Gets Me Every Time. You are in the Fale on ABC Radio Australia, sending love and blessings to all four corners of the Pacific. If you're unfamiliar with this show, this is the show I get to celebrate and showcase a lot of the music I grew up listening to, whether it be rock, whether it be country, hip-hop, R&B, reggae, all the way up to now. All the music that is coming out, and I've, you know, if it's got that groove, I will definitely spin it. In the Fale, ABC Radio Australia, my name is Hal, if you don't know, get to know. Going from Ian Moss to another musical genius, whether it be R&B, whether it be jazz, whether it be soul, dabbling in the worlds of hip-hop as well. I'm talking about Stevie Wonder. This is Master Blaster and him dabbling in the world of reggae, right here in the Fale.

Yes, indeed, party people. You've been listening to this music and the sounds of In The Fale, ABC Radio Australia. Right there, Rock The Casbah by The Clash. And before that, the one and only Stevie Wonder with Master Blaster. We're going to end it off with The Whispers. Have an awesome week. And I will catch you next week for In The Fale. Much love, much blessings to each and all. I'm going to dance out to this one. I hope you do too.

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2: ABC News, hello, I'm William Howard Evans. More than a week on from deadly flash flooding in Nepal, rescuers are still frantically looking for survivors. Sarah Amir reports.

0: have signed what's being described as an urgent and inclusive climate declaration to keep 1.5 degrees of global warming in reach. 1.5 degrees is considered the global climate target to limit the impacts of climate change. Leaders at the Pacific Islands Forum, which Australian Prime Minister Anthony Albanese has attended, also say they've endorsed a statement on oceans. The forum has somewhat been overshadowed by a missile test conducted by China in the lead-up to the event. Meanwhile, Greenpeace says the leaders of the Pacific Islands Forum need to go further in their demands for the phase-out of fossil fuels to slow global warming. After leaders met in Palau this week, the forum's final communique repeats what's been said before, that climate change remains the single greatest threat to regional security. Greenpeace's Pacific head, Shiva Goundan, says that's good, but more needs to be done, like increasing collective pressure on Australia to stop expanding fossil fuel projects.
1: And this is not in line with keeping temperatures below 1.5 degrees Celsius. This is not in line with values that will keep the Pacific thriving. This does not align with science or law.
0: There's a warning: El Niño weather events are being supercharged by the planet's warming oceans. The World Meteorological Organization warns the planet is facing a severe El Niño this season. El Niño events tend to bring hotter and drier conditions, which can lead to severe bushfires. Dr. Andrew Watkins from Monash University's School of Earth, Atmosphere and Environment says the intense conditions are here to stay.
2: Underneath the surface of the water in that El Niño area, I'm now seeing 10 degrees above normal, which is just insane. And that's because about 90% of the excess energy that we absorb through greenhouse gases actually goes into the ocean, which means that El Niños are supercharged whenever they occur.
0: Papua New Guinea's corruption watchdog has arrested and charged a senior police officer with abuse of office and misappropriation. The Independent Commission Against Corruption alleges Deputy Commissioner Samson Kua spent about $4,000 of police money to purchase airfares for family members. He's told local media he's innocent and will defend the charges in court. US Vice President J.D. Vance says the ongoing conflict between Washington and Iran is not a war in the first White House media conference in weeks. The BBC's Bent de Boozman reports.
3: Mr. Vance's appearance marked the first time in over a month that the White House has briefed reporters, even as the conflict with Iran continues to simmer and added domestic economic concerns for many Americans. The conflict took up a large part of the briefing, with the vice president blaming lingering high prices on Iranian attacks in the Strait of Hormuz. Mr. Vance also provided no answer when asked about reports a U.S. strike killed four at a wedding in southern Iran, saying only that an investigation had been launched and that the U.S. never intentionally targeted civilians.
0: Funerals have been held for two Palestinian teenagers in the occupied West Bank who were killed by Israeli settlers and soldiers in an attack on their village. The village council says the 19 and 16-year-olds were killed as they tried to stop Israeli settlers from stealing their sheep. The Israeli military says its forces entered the village to provide security for an Israeli civilian, and police were trying to retrieve livestock. It claims soldiers struck key instigators of a violent disturbance in which Palestinians threw stones at Israeli troops. And the celebrated author and activist who became a prominent figure of the US women's rights movement, Gloria Steinem, has died at 92. Former US Secretary of State and First Lady Hillary Clinton has led the tributes, calling her one of the architects of the entire structure of women's equality. ABC News.
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6: Yes, ma lolele, and welcome to Nijan Footy Fridays. My name is Sam Wykes, and with me is my Cook Island Koi, Tinirao Arona, and we're going to unpack all the news from the Rugby League and Rugby Union worlds from across the Pacific. Plenty to get through in today's show, but T, welcome back.
7: Happy Friday,
6: you
7: brother.
6: You weren't going anywhere, it's but anyway, welcome back.
7: It's been a great week. How's your week been?
6: I'm trying to get over all my injuries.
7: Yeah,
6: all the ones
7: little niggles.
6: Little niggles, and I'm not even playing footy, but my calf just won't.
7: From
6: calf.
7: Coaching.
6: Yeah, from coaching. My slow jogs up and down the sideline. My shoulder's not sharp.

0: older in, it's just welcome to nearly 40. That's how are you feeling?
1: How am I feeling?
0: You're still limping.
1: This has been one of the worst weeks because I had my last rugby league game on the last weekend and had a few niggles, woke up, couldn't walk, sore shoulder. And I love training, so if I don't train, I get a bit moody. So I apologize today if I am a bit moody throughout the show. But other than that, it's been great. junior footy, there are finals across Australia. Everyone's playing semi footy finals or final footies. There's also schoolboy footy. This is also a time where rep teams are selecting their squads as well. So it's a real busy time in the space of rugby league, but more in the local spaces as well in the junior rugby league scene. So,
0: you're busy. It's not stopping for you anytime soon. But don't let our mood and our physical how our body feels. We're here.
1: We'll bring the NO for the show.
0: Yeah, we're going to bring the NO for the show here because we do have a big one planned. What have we got coming up on today's show, T?
1: So we do have the NRL round 27, the last round of the regular season before we hit the finals. That kicked off last night where the Bulldogs played the Broncos. We'll touch on that game and we'll speak about some rugby league news. We'll also catch up with our two experts. First one, Sala Tongatuki from the NRLW West Tigers team. They are absolutely on fire this year, so I'll be keen to catch up with her on her last win last weekend. And they've got a big game, I believe, against the Titans this weekend. So
0: that's a huge game.
1: We'll preview that one. And then we'll catch up with Nemani Nondolo Kurundrani, who has just come back to Fiji from Tonga. We'll catch up with him.
0: I've got no doubt he's got a good yarn for us.
1: He would have a couple stories. So stay tuned with that one. And then we have our tipping competition at the end where you got 2 out of 2 last week, Sammy.
0: I'm on fire. I'm closing that gap. So I am going to... Is it for a feed, isn't it?
1: It's for a feed, okay, for a this feed. One. Yeah. All right, I want to win the jersey.
0: I want to win the feed. So there we have it. Big show plan. Let's get into it.
2: G'day, guys. My name's Ezekiel Rodney Yonna, and you're listening to Nation Footy.
1: Yes, round 27. Last night, the Bulldogs played the Broncos in Sydney, and both of these teams, it will be, unfortunately, it was their last game for the year. So
0: crazy that one won the grand final and the other one was top four, I believe.
1: Yeah, Bulldogs and Broncos winning the premiership last year, and yeah, this would be their last game. But the Broncos, they got the win, 34 points over the Bulldogs, 20. Payne Huss, it was his last game for the Brisbane Broncos, and he scored. Remember how we spoke about Stefano Toikomanu's try last week for the Melbourne Storm against the Broncos?
0: Making it look like he was back in the under-10s.
1: Yeah, that's how Payne Huss made it look like in his first try in the 5th minute of the game.
3: 12 metres out from the Canterbury Banks down line, Walters sends it right to a charging Payne Huss. Very close, he's over. He scores in his final game as a Bronco, Payne Huss. 12 metres out, I'm not sure he was ever going to be stopped.
1: But 10 minutes later, he ends up getting sent to the bin for 10 minutes. So a bit of mixed emotions for Payne Huss on that one. Two tries for Josiah Karapani, the left side winger for the Broncos. But again, Broncos got the job done. Payne Huss finishes on somewhat of a high before he goes to South Sydney Rabbitohs. And yeah, I think the Bulldogs at the end of this year or now going into the next week, I believe that they'll go through a big end of season review to just get an understanding on what went well and how they don't finish in this position next year. Now, some clubs have already had their end of year reviews, which we'll turn to now, the Brisbane Broncos. Sammy, what was the news out of the Brisbane Broncos this week this week on their end of season review?
0: Yeah, I did see on some outlets saying that they already conducted their review, and one of the things that came out of that review, the players wanted to have a cultural advisor or some more Pacific Island representation in the professional staff. And I guess, when you think about where the game is at the moment, is it still 50%?
1: Yeah, in both the NRL and NRLW, just over 50% of the players are of Māori or Pacifica heritage.
0: Yeah, and I think if you look at that, even with rugby union, it's probably a similar stat as well. So, when I heard that, I seen that a couple of media outlets picked it up and they had a discussion around, there's 50% of the playing population of Pacific Island Māori heritage.
1: Mm-hmm.
0: But it's probably fair to say when it comes to the professional staff, coaches, board members, that representation drops off dramatically.

0: values.
1: Yep.
0: One big value of the Pacific culture is respecting your elders. And I use this example because I've seen it, you know, during my time as a player. You know, when you're in your household or, you know, at a gathering, Pacific gathering, whether it's at a wedding, a funeral, you know, you'll see often the kids, or when they walk through the room, they'll put their heads down and they'll, you know, say, excuse me, when they walk through. Or, you know, to low the Samoans, they say to low, so it means excuse me, but it's their sign of paying their respects to their elders in the room. Now, you translate that to a sporting environment. I remember a lot of kids would, you know, keep their head down, and when the coach is speaking, they look, the coaches may be looking for confidence. They want to see players to speak up. They want to see them, you know, share their views and have their chin up high. But we've been growing up in a space where it's, you know, respect your elders, you speak when you've been asked to speak, and share your views. Sometimes it's uncomfortable to share their views.
1: Yeah.
0: So if you were to have a Pacific staff member that understood the reasons why some of these players are behaving or the actions that they're doing at the club that may seem disrespectful or that may seem that they are low in confidence, but it's like, no, that's their way of showing their respect.
1: Yep.
0: And then you advise the coach, the head coach, and say, oh, hey, this is just some background to be aware of. Then the coach gets that understanding. He then goes to the player and say, hey, you are now the leader of this room. You are now the leader in this team. So I need you to, you know, speak up, be proud of, put your chin up, be confident. Yep. And know that you are a leader and you own the space.
1: Yep.
0: Because there's other young kids that are looking to you for advice, looking to you to lead this team. Yep. And that connection then for that player is like, man, my coach understands why I have been behaving or like some of my actions and my upbringing. He's wanting to listen and wanting to learn, wanting to understand. From there, builds that connection. He'll now go to war for that coach.
1: Yeah, another example of that, in my time coming through, is some of the players being late. So when I was at one of the teams, there was a lockout system where if you're late to the gym, 30 seconds late, whatever, once it say, was at 9 o'clock, or in our case this time, it was 6 o'clock in the morning. If you weren't there right on 6 o'clock, they would lock the gym and you'll be left outside. One of the players that I knew, he kept being late and they kept locking him out of the gym. And, mate, they just thought he wasn't committed enough, didn't want it bad enough. But they failed to understand that where he was traveling from, that no one drove in the house. He had to catch a train from an area where the trains don't come regularly. It was two trains and a bus to get to where he was. So if for him to get there at 6 in the morning, he would have had to have left home at about 3:30, walk to the station, do that, and then get there. And, you know, if I'm thinking, if there was a Pacific Island coach out there to be able to go to the strength and conditioner at the times and say, hey, bro, what's the solution here for him? Because he's doing this to try and get here. It's not that he doesn't want to. It's just very difficult. And just understand someone's home front first before you actually criticize or judge them for their actions. And I think that's a big one. And that's what... again, a Pacific Island coach can bring to an organization. And it's one of those ones where it's firsthand experience. You're not going to find this in a level one, level two, level three, level four coaching certificate. Like, this is firsthand experience that they can provide. And I reckon you'll get the best out of players, and your clubs are going to recognize it. And the good ones are going to recognize that shift now and probably act on it.
0: Very well said.
1: Yeah, there we go. T, I think we're going to see more of it because like Christian Inu's over in England. As I said, Fotu's coming through. We've seen Campisi, Ma'afu, Alenda Sorokai with the Drua. The movement's going to happen. But I just want
0: to... But they're also doing a really good job.
1: Really good job. Yeah. They know their stuff. They deserve and earn the right to be there. It's just not a box tick. But we'll move on to another story that sort of caught my eye as well here, T. Jerome Luai. Mate, is he unfairly... like criticised for doing nothing wrong?
0: I just think he is, you know, getting a lot of heat for, so after his game last weekend, travelled to PNG and met the Prime Minister. It was during his days off as well. And all of a sudden there's a bit of noise around, you know, his trip there, preparation for the last game.

0: Yeah.
1: And that's the stuff. Like, that's yeah, when you said that, man, like, that's footy.
0: Yeah.
1: That's more
0: that
1: than
0: makes
1: like
0: a successful team.
1: Exactly.
2: But it's even just knowing their goals. Like, everyone's goals looking, it's different. Some girls want to make the World Cup team.
1: Mm.
2: Some girls have just returned from injury and still want to make that team. And I remember in the game, one of the middles was like, I'm not going to name her, but she was like really like gassy, and we needed more out of her before we could take her off. And I just turned to her and said, bro, I know you don't, do you want to make Kiwi Ferns? And she was just like, I do. And I was like, well, freaking get up there now and yeah, show them.
1: Get
2: you
1: after it. Yes.
2: And then she got up and she whacked the person. I was like, that's the person I know you for. I was like, don't ever, just because you've just come back in the middle of the season doesn't mean you're not in, you can be in contention for it. I was like, it's anyone's game. Positions are up for anyone. You
0: that's
2: know?
0: Awesome.
1: That's why the Tigers awesome. Are winning. This is why the Tigers are winning at the moment.
0: Well, you got a big game against the Titans this weekend, who are currently sitting second on the ladder. Second versus third. I think this is the game to watch. And you can, that's on Saturday night. We will touch base on that next Friday when we have you back on the show. But just to keep in the back of your mind, I'm going to ask you as well your predictions on the NRLW Rookie of the Year, the Daly M, the best player in the competition, and I want to know who your thoughts are on the best forward and best back is after this round leading into your final round of the NRLW competition. So thanks, Salah, for joining
2: thanks,
0: us
2: boys.
0: Today. I appreciate you for sharing such a, I know it's within your camp, but giving everyone an understanding on, that connection piece within your team. And I know you've shared some nice stories there, so I appreciate you for jumping on and sharing. So all the best this weekend against the Titans. Get after it, and let's just keep that winning trend going for the Tigers.
2: Fingers crossed. God willing. Get it. Thanks,
1: all
2: boys.
1: Good.
0: Hey, if you want to make the Jillaroos or Fitzy Samoa, get your bum up and make sure you go and
1: make that tackle. Perfect.
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0: Geez, it's always good hearing from Salah now that she is winning, but she does have a big game against the Titans, so we'll see if she still has that same energy next week. But now it's time to shift over to our Fijian friend, Nemani Nondolo Kunundrani, to talk all things rugby union.
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4: With Nemani Kurindrani.
1: Yes, here he is, back from the beautiful kingdom of Tonga. Nemani Nondolo Kurindrani safely arrived back in his hometown in Fiji, and he joins us here on Nation Footy. My friend, how was the trip?
6: Well, malolele, boys. Thank you for having me again.
1: Fluent.
6: It's always a pleasure to be on here. Mate, the trip was amazing. Boys, do I have a... The story just to sort of G's up a little bit. Get
1: going. You got something good for us.
0: Give us something.
1: Here we go.
6: So there I was. I forgot to actually tell you guys yesterday. Last week. So there I was at Tupou College. I forgot to tell you the story. I was getting introduced. So I went and spoke to the school. Obviously, the prince is there, his royal highness, and the whole school's there. Anyway, the guy gets up, the first 15 coach gets up, introduced me. And he goes, he was all speaking Tongan, and then obviously just out of respect, speaks English to try and, just to make me feel comfortable, I guess. He's like, and then he goes, I want to thank this man. He's come to Tonga to talk to you. And I'm like, and he goes, he's a very good rugby player, and, he's a former All Black. I was like, oh. And he's like, he played in the World Cup for All Blacks. Bruh. And the guys kept going, but I was like, oh, boy, these guys. And everyone's like looking, going, boy,
1: sure?
6: I looked at the crowd prince, like the prince. Bro, the prince just looks at me and goes, oh, sorry, mate. I said, I'm not Nemea Tialata. Sorry, mate.
1: Oh. Bro, is that who we thought you were? The big prop, tight end prop from the Hurricanes?
6: They thought I was Nemea Tialata.
1: Bro, you do look like him.
6: Yeah, boys, that's my story from I forgot to tell you. But yeah, anyway, Tonga was nice, boys. Really enjoyed it. And good to be back in the home, back in Fiji. And grinding away. We've actually had a big day. Had our last camp, our last academy camp here, under 16s, under 17s. So it's been a busy 4 days, man, so much talent on the island. And, really close to finalising my development squad. And, we've got...

0: living. After leaders met in Palau this week, the forum's final communique repeats what's been said before, that climate change remains the single greatest threat to regional security. Greenpeace's Pacific head, Shiva Goundan, says that's good, but more needs to be done, like increasing collective pressure on Australia to stop expanding fossil fuel projects.
1: And this is not in line with keeping temperatures below 1.5 degrees Celsius. This is not in line with values that will keep the Pacific thriving. This does not align with science or law.
0: There's a warning El Niño weather events are being supercharged by the planet's warming oceans. The World Meteorological Organization warns the planet is facing a severe El Niño this season. El Niño events tend to bring hotter and drier conditions, which can lead to severe bushfires. Dr. Andrew Watkins from Monash University's School of Earth, Atmosphere and Environment says the intense conditions are here to stay.
2: Underneath the surface of the water in that El Niño area, I'm now seeing 10 degrees above normal, which is just insane. And that's because about 90% of the excess energy that we absorb through greenhouse gases actually goes into the ocean, which means that El Niños are supercharged whenever they occur.
0: Papua New Guinea's corruption watchdog has arrested and charged a senior police officer with abuse of office and misappropriation. The Independent Commission Against Corruption alleges Deputy Commissioner Samson Kua spent about $4,000 of police money to purchase airfares for family members. He's told local media he's innocent and will defend the charges in court. US Vice President J.D. Vance says the ongoing conflict between Washington and Iran is not a war in the first White House media conference in weeks. The BBC's Bent de Boozman reports.
3: Mr. Vance's appearance marked the first time in over a month that the White House has briefed reporters, even as the conflict with Iran continues to simmer and add to domestic economic concerns for many Americans. The conflict took up a large part of the briefing, with the vice president blaming lingering high prices on Iranian attacks in the Strait of Hormuz. Mr. Vance also provided no answer when asked about reports a U.S. strike killed four at a wedding in southern Iran, saying only that an investigation had been launched and that the U.S. never intentionally targeted civilians.
0: Funerals have been held for two Palestinian teenagers in the occupied West Bank who were killed by Israeli settlers and soldiers in an attack on their village. The village council says the 19 and 16-year-olds were killed as they tried to stop Israeli settlers from stealing their sheep. The Israeli military says its forces entered the village to provide security for an Israeli civilian and police were trying to retrieve livestock. It claims soldiers struck key instigators of a violent disturbance in which Palestinians threw stones at Israeli troops. And the celebrated author and activist who became a prominent figure of the US women's rights movement, Gloria Steinem, has died at 92. Former US Secretary of State and First Lady Hillary Clinton has led the tributes, calling her one of the architects of the entire structure of women's equality. ABC News.
4: Hello, I'm Liam Fox and welcome to Pacific Review. We'll take a look at the big stories from the region over the past week. Coming up, the major developments from the region's most important political gathering, the Pacific Islands Forum Leaders Meeting. Papua New Guinea's biggest cities connected by road for the first time. And more Pacific produce exported to Australia than ever before, but growers still face significant hurdles. We'll have more on those stories coming up. Pacific Review comes to you from the lands of the Yagara and Turrbal people. This week, regional news was dominated by the Pacific Islands Forum Leaders Meeting in Palau. There, leaders criticised China's recent intercontinental ballistic missile test at their most significant regional meeting after weeks of internal wrangling over how they should respond to Beijing's swelling military power. They've backed a final communique which says they're concerned about the test and that they didn't get adequate notice beforehand. But there are question marks over how firm the Pacific consensus is, with clear signs that two Pacific nations who blocked an earlier statement on the test, Nauru, formerly Nauru, and Kiribati, are still not on board. The ABC's foreign affairs reporter Stephen Jedgetts was in Palau and says the host's president, Sarungal Whips Jr., read out what leaders had agreed to collectively say on the issue.
5: Leaders registered concern on the recent ICBM test, which overflew a number of members without adequate notice. Leaders

0: called on all states undertaking ICBM testing to ensure transparency and reassurance, including through the provision of adequate notification of a test at least 24 hours in accordance with international practice. So that is what leaders have, according to President Whipps anyway, said in their final communique. And yet that absolutely is the strongest collective condemnation, or collective criticism, rather, of the test that we have seen from the Pacific. It's a bit stronger than the language we saw in the Pacific Foreign Minister's communique that was issued last month, which simply called for transparency and reassurance. And it's interesting to see at this point a fairly clear condemnation of the test issued by all the leaders. Now, it's not a standalone statement. This is buried within the communique. So leaders have not yet got to where they hope to get, which is where Australia, New Zealand and others hope to get, where you've got an actual standalone statement with all the impact that that brings. But it's nonetheless undoubtedly the strongest statement that the Pacific has made collectively on this test. And so in that sense, it's something of a diplomatic victory for those countries, including New Zealand, Palau, Australia and others, who are pushing for a pretty clear response. But of course, it does get more complicated than that, because it's still not 100% certain that absolutely all the Pacific nations in PIF are behind this.
1: So how has it been categorized by some of the countries which have been pushing for this statement, like New Zealand and Palau?
0: Well, New Zealand and Palau have both said that this is a pretty good outcome. Christopher Luxon, the Prime Minister of New Zealand, who's after President Whipps said during his interview with reporters afterwards that yes, this was a bit of a compromise in some sense. It's a pragmatic one, as he put it. But he also said that it was a very clear message that the Pacific had sent here. He said it was really important for the Pacific to, quote, push back against China's behaviour, because he didn't want to see the sort of testing that we saw from China normalised, to use his phrase. And you get the sense that Australia is also pretty pleased with where this landed, particularly given the difficulties that there have been previously over the statement.
1: Stephen, but it doesn't look like there has been absolute consensus. What are the positions of Nauru and Kiribati?
0: Yeah, this is where it gets really, really interesting. So despite the fact that we've got a fairly clear condemnation in the final communique, there are a couple of caveats around that. And of course, one of the big questions over exactly what was going to happen this week, it came down to Nauru and also the country of Kiribati, which have both previously been very hesitant to condemn China. So listeners might remember when this was last broached by members of the Pacific Islands Forum during the foreign ministers meeting a month or so ago, there was a pretty long and difficult debate over this. And in the end, foreign ministers weren't able to issue that standalone separate statement on the missile test, because Nauru and Kiribati were both saying that they weren't happy with singling out the People's Republic of China. Now, the argument they made, of course, is that it wasn't fair to do that because the United States of America also conducts ballistic missile tests in the region, in the Republic of Marshall Islands under the Compact Agreement. And their argument is singling out China here is totally unfair. Now, interestingly, it's still not 100% clear that we've got consensus here, because according to President Whipps, Nauru has essentially issued a statement, if you like, or there's a statement in the communique which makes it clear that Nauru doesn't support this clause. Now, but President Whip said that Nauru had essentially disassociated itself. That's the question around where Kiribati stands is even more interesting, because Christopher Luxon, when he was giving a press conference after the major press conference with Whipps and others, said that Kiribati wasn't represented at all in the room. He said that, quote, I wasn't aware that there was a representative from Kiribati in the room all day. Now, that's curious because whilst Kiribati's president, Taneti Maumau, definitely wasn't at the meeting, it's still convention to have a senior representative at all times from every single PIF member nation at the leader's retreat, even if they are not themselves, in fact, the leader. So it's a curious situation.
2: That was the ABC's foreign affairs reporter, Stephen Jedgetts, speaking to Belinda Cora. Leaders at the Pacific Islands Forum meeting also endorsed a new maritime security initiative to counter illicit drug trafficking. Known as the Wanga Moana, the aim is to strengthen the regional security response to transnational criminal organisations smuggling drugs from South America to Australia and New Zealand. The Australian government says it'll provide $600 million to support the new initiative to boost aerial and maritime surveillance across the region and improve training and coordination among Pacific Islands police forces. Speaking in Palau, Australia's Minister for Pacific Affairs, Pat Conroy, outlines what's involved.
3: What you'll see in action is greater surveillance provided by the Australian Defence Force and other assets that will then be fed into the Transnational Crime Centre of Excellence in Samoa for data fusion and assessment that will then be fed to the Vivale Maritime Essential Services Centre in Fiji that will then provide tasking options to each sovereign nation. And then each sovereign nation will decide how to approach that interdiction, possibly using one of the 23 Guardian class patrol boats that the Australian government has already provided through the Maritime Security Program. So this is an example of a Pacific-led approach backed by Australia in action to tackle the scourge of drug trafficking that is a challenge not just for Pacific Island nations but for Australia as well. Importantly, this is an opt-in measure. Each Pacific nation will decide how they participate, how they will deal with this issue, how they'll opt into this system, always conscious of each nation's sovereignty.
2: Australia's Minister for Pacific Affairs, Pat Conroy. Jennifer Parker is an adjunct professor of defence and security at the University of Western Australia and a former Australian anti-submarine warfare officer. She tells Kyle Evans the initiative could help authorities intercept more smuggling vessels, including so-called narco subs.
4: Look, I think it will make a difference depending on how it is actually expended. If a lot of it goes to enhancing the aerial surveillance of Pacific countries across their exclusive economic zones, which has kind of been noted in the press release, then that will help in detecting things like semi-submersibles or yachts that seem to be carrying or smuggling drugs. It won't solve the entire problem, of course, and you're right, drug smugglers are incredibly adaptable. We've seen this new route develop over the last 2 years where we've seen these semi-submersible narco subs in the Pacific, and I spent much of my time hunting those subs in the Caribbean. I never thought that I would see them in the Pacific. We're seeing new ways of concealing drugs, and in fact, not in the Pacific, but in Europe, we're actually seeing uncrewed underwater vehicles that are autonomous, that are actually smuggling drugs. So yes, drug smugglers are adaptable. Will there always be drugs that come across the Pacific route? Yes. Can we reduce how many drugs are coming across? The answer to that is also yes. I mean, this has really intensified over the last couple of years because cartels in South America have seen Australia as a lucrative market and have seen the lack of surveillance across the exclusive economic zones of the Pacific Islands, plus, of course, issues with policing as a key vulnerability to be able to get drugs through.
2: That's Jennifer Parker, an adjunct professor of defence and security at the University of Western Australia, and she was speaking with Kyle Evans. As always, a major issue at the Pacific Islands Forum is climate change and how to deal with it. While leaders were meeting in Palau, the United Nations Environment Programme released a stark warning about what's at stake. In its report, Limiting Overshoot, the UNEP says the world will push past the critical threshold of a 1.5 degree temperature rise in the next few years. The report comes amid renewed scrutiny at the Pacific Islands Forum of the Australian government's commitment to fighting climate change as it continues to expand fossil fuel projects. Vishal Prasad is the director of Pacific Island Students Fighting Climate Change, and he was in Palau and tells reporter Finau Fanua that Australia needs to do more.
5: It was very sad to see the report. We have been pushing for 1.5 degrees Celsius. We have been campaigning. We had put our heart and soul behind ensuring the world meets this target. And to now read a report that says that we're going to overshoot the target and the chances of getting back to 1.5 are there, but a whole lot needs to be done. It really is very, very saddening to see the state of how of the world right now in not being able to address humanity's greatest problem.
6: I know that Ralph Regan-Vanu, Vanuatu's climate change minister, has called on Australia to do more. Could you talk about that?
5: Well, I completely agree with Minister Regan-Vanu, and he was right in pointing out that the world really needs to get its act together, but more specifically, countries that are polluting, continuing to expand fossil fuels, provide licenses, providing subsidies, including countries like Australia that are here at the Pacific Islands Forum, who are talking about a whole lot about being part of the Pacific family. But the report says otherwise, and it's hard to hear the Australian government speak of partnership and family at the forum while it keeps waving through fossil fuel projects that will pour out the very emissions that are now drowning us. And very frankly, we can no longer look past the country that grows richer on fossil fuels at the Pacific's expense, while it starts and continues to open new coal mines and gas fields in the face of overwhelming science. The law is also clear on this, and the ICJ's advisory opinion that was released last year was absolutely clear that countries have an obligation to prevent significant harm. We are nowhere near 1.5. And countries like Australia, it is really about them at this point choosing whether they would want to turn away from fossil fuels. Because the report and the loss of 1.5 should be a sobering wake-up call for the whole world.
2: That's Vishal Prasad from the Pacific Island Students Fighting Climate Change, and he was speaking to Finau Fanua. To other news now, and a new road linking Papua New Guinea's two biggest cities for the first time is set to officially open later this month. The 830-kilometre route crosses some of the country's toughest terrain, but large parts are still unsealed and passable only by four-wheel drive. It also promises to connect some of PNG's most remote communities, but as Natasha Emick reports, there's still a long road ahead.
7: Deep in the rugged mountains of Gulf Province lies a small station called Kanabia. Getting in and out has never been easy, and for decades the village has relied on a single airstrip.
8: We had the last plane, NCA, that was working, but it got crashed. The passengers and the pilot died. So with that, plane completely stopped for 2 years, and this year completely.
7: Sister Sylvian Awa is one of the sisters of St. Joseph's of Cluny, who've served the community since 1971 running the school. But this year, with no planes flying and supplies, they've had to suspend classes.
8: We have to close because of the difficulty of bringing the materials up.
7: Then, a few days ago, Sister Sylvian saw something she hadn't seen before, a convoy of vehicles passing through Kanabia. Eight Department of Works vehicles were making the first test drive on the new road linking Lae and Port Moresby.
8: I'm happy. This is a hope. We might come back and continue to educate our people here, especially the children. So many children have not been educated. They are out there.
7: For Kanabia's health centre, better road access could be a matter of life and death. Josephette Agoyo oversees the centre, which serves an estimated 80,000 people. He says patients can become stranded when they need hospital care.
9: Miplas are facing planned or preventable deaths.
10: We've had preventable deaths at our health centre because we don't have road access. Patients needing to be transferred to bigger hospitals get stuck here. We do what we can for them, but our medicines and resources are limited. This Connect PNG road will bring healing to our people.
7: Kanabia is just one of many communities this road was designed to connect. The 830-kilometre route linking Morobe, Gulf and the National Capital District is part of the Marape government's 20 billion Kina Connect PNG program. For the past 5 years, the Department of Work has been cutting through mountainous terrain to open up more than 100 kilometres of missing road links. And last week, that work reached a historic milestone.
9: First time in history, ever we are called travelling between Lae and Port Moresby. Never in our lifetime. It was dreamt by Sir Michael Thomas Omare and his cohorts at the time when they fought for independence. They thought that the country will be connected, but they didn't live to see it. it happened in our generation.
7: Works Secretary Gibson Halemba was among the first to make the journey. They left Nadzab outside of Leh at 7 a.m. on

0: Sunday, driving for 13 hours before reaching Kanabia, where they camped overnight. The next morning, they continued south through Upper Junction, arriving in Port Moresby that evening. In total, the 830-kilometer journey took about 23 hours. But the new connection is already raising concerns in the capital.
1: It will create a lot of anxiety and worry, and people's lands, customary lands and traditional spaces, at high risk of being impeded on and encroached upon.
0: Keith Uruhu is the MP for Hirikuairi in Central Province, which surrounds the National Capital District. He sees the benefits of connecting PNG's two biggest cities, but warns that the road could also accelerate mass migration and illegal settlements in Port Moresby.
1: It's going to create more social problems, and law and order is already out of control with the growing number of settlements. And now, of course, you've heard also in recent times there's been like a wave of eviction exercises. Now, when these evictions are done, where are these people going?
0: But for Works Secretary Gibson Halemba, the benefits far outweigh the concerns. He says the bigger opportunity is economic, connecting remote communities to markets and opening access for coffee growers, agricultural businesses, petroleum and other industries.
2: It is not a time to see the remotest parts of our country being able to build their life in terms of selling their fresh produce, cash crops, and bringing them to the nearest market.
0: But the route is far from finished, with large parts still unsealed and steep sections needing further work.
2: This is a new cut, so it's like a baby road. Basically, like it's a new alignment that we just recently constructed, and there are steep sections that we will have to stabilize because the road is designed to for big trucks, semi-trucks.
0: For now, some sections are only suitable for four-wheel drives, not buses or PMVs.
2: The next stage is to basically do a upgrading and re-graveling, doing the drainages, stabilizing the bench cuts, maintaining and widening those sections that are narrow and building it up. There are some bridges that we need to build, you know, line drains, culverts. That will come as part of the upgrading work.
0: The government plans to eventually seal the entire road over the coming years, but Mr. Halemba says that will take time.
2: Rome was not constructed in a day. Highlands Highway that you entered today was not constructed in 1 year. It took almost 20 years to build Highlands Highway.
3: PNG's Department of Works Secretary Gibson Halemba, ending that report by Natasha Emick. Finally, the region's trade agency, Pacific Trade Invest, says Pacific agricultural exports to Australia have more than tripled in 5 years. Despite the growth, Pacific Island exporters face serious challenges due to the climate crisis, remoteness and biosecurity measures. Finau Fanua reports.
4: Agriculture is a key sector in the economies of most Pacific Island countries, supporting the livelihoods of many with the sale of cash crops such as fresh produce, kava and betel nut. But there's also a growing supply to overseas markets. According to a report released this week by Pacific Trade Invest, an agency of the Pacific Islands Forum Secretariats, exports from the Pacific to Australia have more than tripled over the last 5 years.
5: Australia remains the most important market.
4: Author of the report and Pacific Trade Invest Trade Commissioner Tim Martin says the study indicates a promising future.
5: That report is really useful for policymakers, for businesses, for buyers here in Australia as well, to understand what products are available, what's doing well, where we could grow. And you can see from this report there's a number of different products like taro, cassava, vanilla, yam, cocoa, coconut oil, coffee, coconut, ginger, prawns, turmeric and sweet potato that have all got a market access into Australia and are all selling.
4: Tim Martin was speaking to me from the Fine Food Australia Expo in Melbourne, where he has organised stores for Pacific Island entrepreneurs to display and promote their products. He says efforts by Pacific Trade Invest to promote Pacific agriculture was part of a coordinated regional effort by the Pacific Islands Forum to facilitate trade between Pacific nations and larger ones such as Australia.
5: Our role is to work with exporters and to help them promote their products into the Australian market. We do that through events like today. This trade show is a really important way for these companies to get that direct feedback from buyers, but also to show the Australian market what they have to offer.
4: Among the Pacific business representatives was Tom Navanua from Fijian company Heritage Kava, a collective of kava growers in Fiji.
6: Well, I just cannot thank the

0: Forum enough for opening this door for us.
1: He says being able to promote his products in Melbourne wouldn't have been possible without the support of the Pacific Forum, and that this exemplified the overall need for regional support for Pacific exporters to get their products into foreign markets.
0: For them to present something like this, it was a great opportunity that we've been given. This has given us a platform even to work with other Pacific Island nations. We have people from New Caledonia want our products. So that itself has helped with other Pacific Island nations working together.
1: But Pacific exporters face no shortage of challenges, the biggest for most being the climate crisis, with more frequent cyclones disrupting supply chains.
2: In the last 2 years, we've had the worst harvests.
1: New Wayne honey entrepreneur Richard Duncan says rainfall in the last few years has severely affected his harvests.
2: That's not just New Wayne, because I've talked to people from Melanesia, I've talked to people around the Pacific, and it's been the same for them. And so there has been a change. For us, for example, beekeeping in the Pacific, you have nectar sources year-round, more or less. But it has to stop raining, so you don't get the nectar washed out. So, you know, if it rains every day or two, you know, it's problematic.
1: Tongan agripreneur Minoru Nishi says the climate crisis has had a devastating impact, highlighting the sector's vulnerability to natural disasters.
3: We can see what's happening around the world right now with climate change impacting, with the Super El Nino also on our doorsteps right now. And so we need to be smart in what we do. And really look closely at the issues and work with the people on the ground to try and tackle some of these big challenges for the people.
1: At his stall, Mr. Nishi was displaying his latest product called Owana.
3: It's a functional drink made of, there's two formulations. One is watermelon and lime. The other product made of watermelon, ginger, turmeric and lime.
1: Nishi says the production of bottled drinks was one example of value adding. It's also a convenient export, as it's easier for processed goods to pass the strict biosecurity standards of foreign markets.
3: Yeah, well, you take away all the need for biosecurity because it's been value added, so there's no risk for them in terms of pest and disease.
1: During my conversation with Nishi, a number of event goers drank samples of the Owana health drink, and they appeared impressed.
4: I find it very refreshing and really nice, and ginger with watermelon, that's really different. I could really tell it's a nice product. That's why I asked him, I want to buy one.
5: So this is a product that you would buy?
4: 100%.
1: Nishi says there's a huge potential in Pacific Island products.
3: So we have a long way to go, but we're trying to lead the way and try and promote others to follow suit in order to grow the economy.
6: Tongan entrepreneur and agriculturalist Minoru Nishi ending that report from Finau Whenua. And that's it from Pacific Review. I'm Liam Fox. Thanks for listening. And do join us again at the same time next week for more news and views from around the Pacific.
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8: 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Today, Emmy Friday, number 4, Long Moon, September. One time you can miss some seke. Long program today, Prime Minister Machi Wale, he walk along making more move, long time, na saving walk, long em, na coalition government, Emmy lead him. Tupla governor blong Tupla mining province long Papua New Guinea it took government you know can put him hand long money blong all province where he give him plenty long country ask him long strong him all law long crime blong rape long Papua New Guinea na PNG under 19 Karamut team blong all man he go play long Vanuatu long display ICC under 19 East Asia Pacific Division 2 qualifier Pilai. And by me hiring behind, now yet Emmy and Natasha meten one time Radio Australia News.
9: Thank you, Sam. Defense lawyer Blong Mary will cite his son Blong court long allegedly killing 3 pla pikinini Blong M. He now ask him court long United States long rouse him 1 pla member Blong jury long 1 pla case where plenty he walked behind him na put him eye. Report it talk all defense lawyer blong accused Lindsay Clancy. It talk displa one pla member blong jury, it walk blocking one pla decision blong jury, long displa triple murder case. Na Olimas Rausi mem, long ino walk behind him law blong reasonable doubt. Judge it talk long Rausi one pla member blong jury, emi sensitive walk, na to em ino alright long emi kiss him side blong one pla tassel. All 12 pla member blong jury, he walk make him decision long 6 pla day, long suppose Lindsay Clancy, this pla former nurse, and he through kill him 3 pla pikinini blong M, long basement, blong house blong M, long Massachusetts, long year 2023. All lawyer blong M, he no challenge him, talk blong M, he kill him all, that's all only argue, or same M, he walk suffer long sick, we only call him postpartum psychosis. All member blong jury, he by continuing walk blong sickle him, this pla case, long tomorrow. Walk blong famous author and activist Gloria Steinem. Only thing him was him one per champion blong all rights blong all Mary behind long him lose him life blong him one time Christmas blong 92. This plan New York Times columnist na founder blong Miss Magazine. Even one plus strong plus campaigner long reproductive rights blong on Mary na equal pay. Foundation blong M e talk M e die inside long house blong M long New York City. Australian tennis player Nick Kyrgios semi accept him na serve him 1 month suspension behind long only test him and positive long cocaine. International Tennis Integrity Association, he talk Nick, he talk him all investigators or same emi use him display drug long night time, emi been go out before long only been put him em long pillai long 1 ATP event long Mallorca long June. Agency he accept him or same display he come up outside long pillai. Emi penicillin 1 per treatment program where he down him default 3 month ban blong World Anti-Doping Association, he come down long one. So suspension blong him, emi penis as of today. Federal Treasurer blong Australia, ito country, he sell him sample blong all best line, long he go take part long pine him all Australian citizens outside he lose long heavy blong flood long Nepal. Report ito koli pine him 2 more Australians, na only alright, na he stop long Nepal, na he no got need long kiss him halivim blong consulate. He got 36 pla blong all Australians outside he lose yet. Jim Chalmers, ito government, he worry through long this pla only lose yet. Federal government blong Australia e now work stop him enrollment blong 1 pla graduate diploma where only worry all international sumatin e work misuse him long make him long plus start blong all long Australia. Only transfer long graduate diploma blong management number blong him e been e go on top more na government emi concern. Number blong all transfers e come in long all vet courses e call up 500 e go on top long 4,000 inside long 5 player tassel. That's all completion rates is stop tumblr yet one time all narapla all course. Suppose only apply long display diploma, also matin ino need long apply long new pla visa. Labor government e by penis him display course, time only prevent him all providers, long start him all new pla sumatin. Display me first use blong government e use him nupla new course cancellation power, where only design him blong stop him all misuse blong all visa system. All get all state na territories inside long Australia e boom one time na sing out long one pla agent federation action behind long all nupla data e show him number long all aged care patients stranded long all public housing e go on top 50% long one pla year. Siaman blong display meeting health minister blong New South Wales Ryan Park e talk emi bella through because this la e got him big pla impact. Federal government e talk emi pledge him 1 additional 5,000 bed long 1 year e going up 2029 all same part blong $3.7 package. Na displa emi penisimul news blong yumi long tete.
8: Thank you Natasha. Solomon Islands Prime Minister Matthew Wale hemi go ahead for making some for a political move for saving waka blong him or some leader blong this for a great coalition government. Long latest move blong him, Prime Minister Wale hemi make him some for a change inside long cabinet blong him. Long today hemi got him swearing in blong 3 for a minister long government house. This one hemi follow one for a cabinet reshuffle where hemi looking one for a long organ minister where resign earlier long week here, Minister for Commerce, Industry, Labour and Immigration Hari Kumar, hemi go back more long same portfolio blong him. statement from office blong prime minister and cabinet hemi say Nesta Giro hemi now hemi new minister blong agriculture and livestock where hemi changing Franklin Wasi. Orgata say Isikeli Vave Jr. now hemi new minister blong home affairs where hemi replacing Giro where prime minister Wale hemi appointing him after hemi casting back from Palau Pacific Islands Forum leaders meeting long Monday. Mr. Wale hemi katem Pacific Islands Forum meeting blong hem and go back long honiara after Home Affairs Minister where Mr. Giro hemi now replaced him ya. Manase Maelanga hemi resigned ba and putum notice go long parliament long sarere for hem move motion blong no confidence for out in Prime Minister Wale. Reason why Mr. Maelanga hemi say hemi like him Prime Minister Wale for hemi losing wakaya hemi from hemi running this for a coalition government or same one for a dictator we hemi go ahead for make him celebrate no more or get a big decision and nothing sabe consulting or get a minister or get a nara section long this for a great coalition government. Mr. Maelanga hemi been resigned early long week here with the Minister Blong Justice and Legal Affairs Clazy Rore and Minister Blong Commerce and Immigration Harry Kuma, but also Miumi Herem. Mr. Kuma hemi go back finish more now long this for the same ministry Blong Hem long today. Prime Minister Machiwale with them some for the cabinet member Blong Hem now all get a go witness him this for the swearing in ceremony Log Government House today. And hemi welcome him orgata new fala minister ya. Statement ya hemi say orgata cabinet reshuffle and new appointment ya hemi make him strong more this for a great coalition government blong prime minister Machiwale. Long week ya too prime minister Wale hemi sacking finance and treasury minister Gordon Dasililo and appoint him Rexon Ramaphosa for changing him and hemi appoint him Alfred Tuasulia or the same new minister blong justice and legal affairs. Long nara statement blong hem this for a week prime minister Wale hemi promise for hemi fight for keeping this for a great coalition government long power. Hem say all the member will lose him government blong hemia, hem all the political opportunist no more, where all the he like for putum political interest blong all the celeva before national interest. Mr. Wale hemi say lack of consultation or reason blong no more any consultation where all the give him ya, hemi something all the tell him no more for justify move where all the government finish before this time for down him great coalition government. Long Tok Tok Blohem with him Radio New Zealand yesterday, former Finance and Treasury Minister Gordon Dasililo hemi say, everything hemi come down no more long way where cabinet hemi no save waka good or same how cabinet hemi should waka and this one hemi one for a concern. Hem say, since all got a form of this for a great coalition government here, all got a group will stop inside, nothing make him formal no more, all got a terms inside, long agreement all got a sign him. Mr. Lilo Hemi say, I think Prime Minister Wale Hemi decide for running government celebrate no more, long kind way, all got a you no got him any formal coalition agreement or same. And that Mr. Wale Hemi underestimate him this kind situation or same, him might come up. Tupla Governor Blong Tupla Mining Province Long Papua New Guinea Western Nahela Province he talk out strong long government he no can put him hand long money blong all province where he give him plenty more long hand powers blong government. First time long PNG Parliament he pass him 2026 supplementary budget this week. Governor Blong Western Province Taboi Awi Yoto he talk emi no like him government he put him hand long tax credit scheme blong all mining province. Governor Blong Hela Province Philip Undialu he make him one kind talk where emi like him all mining developers na provincial government yet he must go pass long work development long all province. Hilda Wayne he got more long display.
9: Governor Blong Western Province Tobai Awi Yoto, he took this tax credit scheme by go on top long 3%. That's all emino like him government he look out him through long Treasury Department.
10: Me problem money na misa look him how money sa kam la country so me like talk to the number money we sa kam la national government budget, just come supporting budget long da. Me look yourself, Octaris are declaring 400, 500 million profit or dividends every year. Last year I'm declaring 1 billion dividends, 330 million I'm all kilo Western Province, which I know where the money went for Western Province, me blah. Walk a decision, so it's money, I must not come to MRDC. I must go back to provincial government account to which we've done a decision and it will be implemented. Likewise, me like look yourself, national government, you too, me like is that 400 or 500 million or 1 billion, I must come to Treasury. So Treasury and by supporting budget by you. Mr. Luke, me, I'm Sagolo, common consultants all in. What are they doing? All not working on the business, all not even working on the money too. All Chinan Tosuna, they are like loans. All Chinan Tosuna, down is the money stuff. Amendment that I am not happy with is the amendment on the tax credit scheme, income tax credit scheme for resource projects. I am not happy with that fund now being brought to the national government and will be now placed in the national government at the Treasury Department.
9: Emitok sample development come up long province through long display scheme where plenty time government fail long helping province.
10: Tax credit scheme money block 3. National government you will spend in Ogata block country. The national government, you look at Western Province, if you see some changes that are taking place in Western Province, especially in terms of some infrastructure happening in the province, it's only done by tax credit scheme and not budget support from the national budget support or budgeted PIP project from the national government. Western Province, we have so many parts of the province that's still living in the remote communities where there's no road connections. And we see this piece of resource will help build infrastructure in my province and also schools and health facilities.
9: Governor Yoto itok 97% long display takis emi go long government penis na emi no good pla long government like control him again 3% long all province.
10: The tax credit scheme 3% should all be spent in wherever the resource is found. I'm 97% for tax blockade come national government 3% I'm losing the provinces. Sabosa Mehela or some PNGLN establem Lihir where Lihir mine establem Harmony Gold. I'm Lord, 97% and become a globe. Waganina, you guys can do whatever you want to do.
9: Emitok Bipos, 0.75%. Blong displotakis, emi save stop long Waigani, where all people long province. You know, save long end, Maski province giving big plum money alongside blong mining.
10: Western province, we have had an experience in the past where we only had 0.75%. Now, this is the money, I'm Sastalo Waigani. Savas, you go back to Western province, there's no project funded by that 0.75% in my province. Because money is not coming, I think, and why can't he? All I know, place I'll campaign him so. Oh no, sir, one is something this like money working Western province. But that money was used in Waigani, and nothing has gone back. And this like money now you don't come put in Waigani. And the treasury, me not in money back over Western province. So me less law, you blame managing out of Waigani. Me like you blame Lucian and the Octari. Larem Octari deal one time the provincial government, our leaders from the place, we identify our priorities, and the Yugoslavian and Larem will work him. No one carry on Waigani, me less. Me like some money must have province, November Yusilo. Identify and projects to place, November Wakilo place.
9: Governor Blong Ella province, Philip Undialu, he make him one kind talk, Naomi Koros, also government, he plan long come up in one plus board, long look at him money Blong all mining province.
11: You have not delivered all the commitments under the UBSA and LBSA. We're trying to balance it with development levies we get and royalties we get to all the work that government's supposed to do. Now, tax credit come now, helping me blast up. Now, look at Western Province Governor, he just alluded to and complaining. So, me against him, this idea blow. Treasury, finance, treasury, all the departments to manage tax credit is absolutely no. And give it back to the provinces. Allow the ExxonMobil or our developers to manage it for us. You just set guidelines and manage it and let them to account for it. Now, me blow managing money, stop here. You like, come, set him, can't import here now. You want to manage, micromanage all this. When did you consult me? I am going to invite all of you to come and talk to my landowners. And are you able to come down and talk to my people? This is the law. You scale me of Papua New Guinea, I have no issue with it. But for us to take it away from credible investors, project managers, that really matters. Now you working in public servants to manage it. Now Prime Minister, you total us, I spend him 70 public servants here. Now you cut him government and give him 70 gallo manage him here. What are we doing here? On one hand, Bougainville want to run away. You will promise him all empower the provinces. Is this empowerment? You carry me over to something come here. Provinces have been going to empower provinces. You empower provinces. Bring office back to Western Province to manage tax credit. Bring it back to Tari to manage it. Bring it to New Island to manage it, your own province. You want to make managing working for what? You have 30 billion Kenyan budget to spend, scrutinize, and account to. Now, legally, 1.2% 2 years. You're not like managing now. Come on, can't get committee.
9: One can also Governor Yoto, Mr. Undiyalu, he talk Emmy like him all mining developer na provincial government. Long look out him tax credit scheme, belong all mining province.
11: Sometimes you must consult him. It will embarrass all of you when I come and stand here and talk like this because this what is matters. Kumul Petroleum is enjoying landlord tax here and enjoying like 4 to 5 billion in every year. IRC is getting billions every year. Is that not enough? What's wrong with provinces managing all this? If you don't trust provincial administrators, allow ExxonMobil to do it. Okari to do it. Clear to do it. You just guide, supervise, set policies, and this is the road I want to do it. You carry them to committee or awarding project or one or something. Where have you fixed? There's a project that are working already. Let them stop. I don't trust that the fingers of Wagini, so don't bring it to Wagini and no, Rossum this little boat, all this little something you've got come.
8: I'm Governor Blonghela Province, Philip Undiyalu, I talk na ipinisim display report, Blong Hilda Wayne.
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8: Wampla Mary Emmy, Wampla Mani been raping him long Bougainville. He make him ask him go long Papua New Guinea na autonomous Bougainville government. Long strong him all law, long give him all strong pla, make him save he go long old man who said he save rape him all Mary. Emmy talk old man who said he go long Calabus long crime long rape. Only must not can lose him Calabus quick time. Long one name time only go back long old community long all. By all he can make him all one kind passing no good can. Tok Tok Blong Emmy come up behind Long Emmy looking one pla man who said he been rape him em he been lose him Calabus na Emmy walk along round about Long Peles. Helen Hakena, Executive Director Blong Leitana Nehan Women's Development Agency Long Bougainville, he talk him Caravan Tiriman all them. Emi support him ask him long this rape victim.
12: Lomi yet me support him through ask him nothing out blow this yang pla Mary because this la kind passing lo look him perpetrator around free lo street blow buka and by cause him more problem all them all Mary ya by looking by forest by seeing him this la time where money rape him and hold him and pass na rape him. Na time this la man no good or perpetrator around lo street. And by can cause him again one kind of bagarap lo all na pla yang pla Mary or mama who sat all his stuff all in no away lo kind passin blong em. Me hama mas tumas lo this la yang pla raise him this la issue because em bin come up plenty time finish too lo mi pla lo here. Perpetrator go in a rapist goes in and then narap la moon by you looking at me round our side. So me too me strong him this la thing out blong em. Lo strong him all this la all house carabus. Natu lo behind him lo. Also, he must get all staff laws. He got all law is staff. That's all passing law implement him. Also, all police. He must implement him this law, all law, law country. Law, hold him pass all this law, law kind man, law carabus. Because rape is a criminal offense. Now, rape is in a camera site, long cell. He must stop inside, now he's serving time belong him. In a this law time belong him, caught him, he finish. All police in a can tour, law accept him, bribe, law all this law, all man. When me plus I plenty time or even say walk him. Money come na I pay him all na only release him. Em. This la me pla all Mary lo Bougainville, particularly me pla all Mary leader. Me pla look him this la na me pla harim this la a tribe lo all Mary plenty time. All talk me pla go carabus him all put him all man blow me pla lo carabus. Na me pla like look only come back a side. Emi no all right. Time only come back a side all by cause him more plenty problem lo me pla by come kill him no good through mama. Or picking any Mary who's not even putting him lo say again, lo time miss upper side. So we support him through sing out lo this la young pla Mary, lo only must strong him all sales, now also must strong him, na implement him this la all laws where you may got lo country. Em all no can down him, we got all law stuff, but implementation belong him, he must strong.
13: This la passing long rapia. Me step inside too long. This la gender-based violence where is a come up or also him.
12: Em rape em one plalo all this la all something all issue where em step inside lo gender-based violence. Because man all get a time em got this la control na power lo down in Mary. So man em this la rape em step part lo this la gender-based violence. Where emi walk lo increase inside lo Bougainville na Papua New Guinea. Na plenty time, all victims em lo marry. Na plenty time, all no report him because only poor rape. Na plenty time, only no report him because plenty time, papa na mama by blame him marry too. By talk, only walk him all same because you go out lo night, or you go you yet, or you wear him short plus kit. Em this la, na you yet you say talk pila lo all man. All same na only walk him you all same. That is why plenty all rape victims em all marry. Na all mama too, all no say report him this pla, all kind case, yeah. So rape em one pla all this la issue is tapa na ni lo gender based violence.
13: You think when him something he must come up long time, give him some pla good pla survey he go long all young pla man, all same this la kind person long rape, em no good pla na too gender based violence. You think he must start lo school or when him thing?
12: And this pla, you mean my school him all picking in start lo time or little call start lo school so that lo behind time. Ba only serve lo passing blow rape or gender based violence is ever come up in one kind something long all Mary is that only go through lo this la. So all awareness he must start as early as possible, long all school time or picking in little yet. So behind time ba only can respect him all Mary long all or Susa long all or mama papa too lo this la. Time. So all this law awareness it must stop. Now I start stress early, law all schools time all picking this stuff law school yet.
8: I'm Helen Hakena, Executive Director Blong Leitan Nehan Women's Development Agency Long Bougainville. He been talk one time Caroline Triman. Papua New Guinea under 19 Garamo team Blong all man M by losing country long travel he go long Vanuatu tomorrow. Let me long take part long display ICC under 19 East Asia Pacific Division 2 qualifier Pilai. Coach Blong all, Kila, Pala, Itok, only look forward long display Pilai, especially time all by travel one time 11 pla, Blong all 14 pla, all Mangi, and by first time Blong all long go Pilai overseas. Let coach Kila, Pala, Itok, talk more long display one time Natasha Metten.
14: Pepe's name Blomikla lo this la trip or this a tournament em lo on finish lo one. He got triple again Bampla Pilai, planet lo win him this a triple lo finish him round robin match. Behind now if I got 1 or 2 by play lo number one spot. Winner blow 1 or 2 by division one qualifier, so I'm by number 2 step Blomikla. So number one step him this la division 2. Me got 4 platinum by Pilai lo this tournament. Vanuatu host, Samoa, na Indonesia, one time PNG.
9: In up, you explain him to one important British player, ICC under 19 men's cricket, where you play a golem EAP Division 2 qualifiers.
14: I'm more prepping all players, logo lo World Cup direct. So this is all winner blow Division 2 by go Pilalo Division 1, winner blow this is Division 1. Eh? And tour through by go Pilalo World Cup now, where you got all big player, all country, some Australian, England, all this stuff, West Indies. Bampla go Pilai one time more. So now 26, so I'm back come up to 2028.
9: Now, when I'm kind of challenge where you expect him to look him, lol teams, lol Vanuatu, Samoa, and Indonesia.
14: Blo mi pla yet, mi pla got triple players blo mi pla em all previous all two one time under 19. Now yet em 11 pla em all new pla. So first challenge em yet em kisi mo this all 11 pla kisi mo go kalaplo balus na how experience ma kalaplo balus na you fly go lo nara pla country. Side blo pila now em by stop blow 1-1 hand blow player now. Walk blow me play all coaches and support staff and me play walking behind doors. Now time will go outside now, man. Just want him something or walk him low training. Or need to hone him this day, this time where time all putting JC lo country and tap now go pila.
9: Yeah. Na osem you talk lo bayo kisimo liang pro man we osemol bago pila lo osembol ga display international experience. You think lo kaino sem lo career blong all how important this like an experience.

0: Eren sem ki na play im lo career blong lo display pila ya
1: yeah am big play important lo this la like mo se mi plan im seed now lo this la all beginning now now am by stop lo hand lo stop lo coaching support staff lo wara im this la seed the behind time am by grow am by karim kai kai blem we am by this la all beginning ni all by next step lo by go lo try lo putting go lo and roll go on top of senior squad and some nature more and look out more. But lo now yet them just opportunity lo go outside na. Make him friends one time all naraplo countryman lo Vanuatu na Samoa na Indonesia because through lo sport all go lo narapla country na all go pilai lo so in one plus something lo go na pilai narapla something to him. Only logo na experience him life lo narapla country can where one him how also yeah also sit down how also stop so him one play experience well by him come back and hopefully him by teach him all individually or some more years you know also stop or some kind miss he got delete same something or not that he got delete difference
0: now some coach you are looking one him kind result or you expecting one him kind result. Lo pilai we by plago pilai lo Vanuatu.
1: Individual performance lo all yet we zinim time all start. Mi plat bin start one time all these all players all work lo stop same na this and now me looking all work lo grow outside lo this la self lo now work lo. So me like looking me more gonna express him one him something all working lo training go outside. Working good. I mean, lo this la tua yet. Important lo good la time where to by you make it in 51 independence anniversary the you. So no at present lo player, but I think I'm by keep him off one la good la independence let me talk one and present where you gonna win him and you come back and. Like if I got this like good plus feeling on days before independence, then you come back and you carry him, see lo same you win him this tournament. And by sit down good one time me. But in the like regardless of the result, I think all players yet go outside and express him all yet and believe him all inside the level of all yet, they all can walk him.
2: Emi harem kila pala emi coach belong PNG under 19 men's cricket team or Garamod na emi bin tok one time news Mary Natasha Meten na em tu I pinisim display ABC Radio Australia one tok program belong imi belong tete na em all kita program belong mitla long display week enough long mitla I come back again long Monday mi sam seke tok maki mitla all kita mi tok you got good play weekend bye bye now.
3: Welcome to NRL Friday on ABC Sport. If you are just joining us, Quentin Hull, Clinton Schifowski and Zane Bojack at Robina. Here it's Titans v Finns. Then we'll go to the football stadium for Rabbitohs v Roosters. The last Friday night doubleheader before the finals in 2026. We hope you can enjoy it with us. There's a couple of late team changes here. No Jalen De Groot for the Titans. He's out with a knee injury. Bo Furmore to the centres. Josh Patston into the second row. And for the Dolphins, Nick Arima and Fine Fuiaki have been put on ice. Avarillo to 5'8" and Brian Ponyu into the second row. We'll get through the full teams in just a moment. Wyatt Raymond's going to referee this one. Chris Butler is in the bunker. Your text welcome on 0467 920222. The Titans have lost five in a row. The Finns headed to their first finals. They're on a six-game winning run. Titans kick off and Flegler takes the first hit up for the Dolphins who are playing very much in that retro Redcliffe strip tonight with the predominant red with the white chevrons down the front of the jersey. Max Plath with carry two. Is taken 23 metres from the Dolphins' line. Tonight for the Finns, the hammer at fullback, Asako and Nafahu on the wings, Bostock and Farnworth in the centres, Katoa joined in the halves by Avarillo, Flegler and Gilbert up front, Marshall King the hooker, Plath and Ponyu in the second row, and Knowles is the lock forward as the Dolphins have got it through the services of young Ponyu, eight from halfway. The bench is Donoghue, Stone, Molo, Kafusi, Schneider and Lemu.

0: NUPLA, new course cancellation power, where only designing blong stopping all misuse blong all visa system. Olgatol state na territories inside long Australia I bung one time na sing out long one pla agent federation action behind long all NUPLA data I showing number of long all aged care patients stranded long all public housing I go on top 50% long one pla yar. Siaman blong display meeting health minister blong New South Wales Ryan Park I talk emi bella through because this la I got in big pla impact. Federal government I talk emi pledging one pla additional 5,000 bed long one year I going up 2029 also in part blong $3.7 package. Na displa emi penisimol news blong yumi long tete.
1: Thank you, Natasha. Solomon Islands Prime Minister Matthew Wale, hemi go ahead for making some fala political move for seven waka blong hem or some leader blong this fala great coalition government. Long latest move blong hem, Prime Minister Wale hemi make him some fala change inside long cabinet blong hem. Long today hemi got him swearing in blong three fala minister long government house. This one hemi follow one fala cabinet reshuffle where hemi looking one fala long orgata minister where resign earlier long week here, Minister for Commerce, Industry, Labour and Immigration Hari Kuma, hemi go back more long same portfolio blong hem. Statement from Office Blong Prime Minister and Cabinet Hemi say Nesta Giro Hemi now Hemi new Minister Blong Agriculture and Livestock where Hemi changing Franklin Wasi. Olgata say Isikeli Vave Jr. now Hemi new Minister Blong Home Affairs where Hemi replacing Giro where Prime Minister Wale Hemi appointing him after Hemi casting back from Palau Pacific Islands Forum Leaders Meeting long Monday. Mr. Wale hemi cut in Pacific Islands Forum meeting blong hem and go back long honiara after Home Affairs Minister where Mr. Giro hemi now replaced him ya. Manase Maelanga hemi resigned ba and putum notice go long Parliament long sarere for hem move motion blong no confidence for out in Prime Minister Wale. Reason why Mr. Maelanga hemi say hemi like him Prime Minister Wale for hemi losing wakaya hemi from hemi running this for a coalition government or same one for a dictator where hemi go ahead for make him celebra no more or get a big decision and nothing sabe consulting or get a minister or get a nara section long this for a great coalition government. Mr. Maelanga, hemi been resigned early long week here with the Minister Blong Justice and Legal Affairs Clazy Rore and Minister Blong Commerce and Immigration Hari Kuma, but also Miumi Herem. Mr. Kuma hemi go back finish more now long this for the same ministry blong hem long today. Prime Minister Matthew Wale with them some for the cabinet member blong hem now all get a go witness him this for the swearing in ceremony long government house today. And hemi welcome him orgata new fala minister ya. Statement ya hemi say orgata cabinet reshuffle and new appointment ya hemi make him strong more this fala great coalition government blong Prime Minister Matthew Wale. Long week ya too Prime Minister Wale hemi sacking finance and treasury minister Gordon Dasililo and appoint him Rexon Ramaphosa for changing him and hemi appoint him Alfred Tuasulia or same new minister blong justice and legal affairs. Long nara statement blong hem this fella week Prime Minister Wale hemi promise for hemi fight for keeping this fella great coalition government long power. Hem say all got a member will lose him government blong hemia, hem all got a political opportunist no more, where all got a like for putum political interest blong all got a celebra before national interest. Mr. Wale hemi say lack of consultation or reason blong no more any consultation where all got a give him ya, hemi something all got a tell him no more for justify move where all got a garan finish before this time for down him great coalition government. Long Tok Tok Blohem with him Radio New Zealand yesterday, former Finance and Treasury Minister Gordon Dasililo hemi say, everything hemi come down no more long way where cabinet hemi no save waka good or same how cabinet hemi should waka and this one hemi one for a concern. Hem say, since all got a form this for a great coalition government, all got a group will stop inside, nothing make him formal no more, all got a terms inside, long agreement all got a sign him. Mr. Lilo Hemi say, I think Prime Minister Wale

0: mi decide for ranim gaman se leva no ma long kain we or get I no garem any formal coalition agreement or same, and that Mr. Wale hemi underestimating this kind situation or same hem might come up. Tupla governor long tupla mining province long Papua New Guinea western Nahela province he talk out strong long gaman he no can put him hand long money long old province where he give him plenty more long hand pows long gaman. First time long PNG Parliament passed him 2026 supplementary budget this week. Governor Blong Western Province, Taboi Awi Yoto, he talk Emmy, you know, like him come and he put him hand long tax credit scheme blong all mining province. Governor Blong Hela Province, Philip Undialu, he make him one kind talk where Emmy like him all mining developers na provincial government, yet he must go pass long work development long all province. Hilda Wayne, he got more long display.
1: Governor Blong Western Province, Tobai Awi Yoto, he took display tax credit scheme by go on top long 3%. That's all Emmy no like him government, he look out him through long Treasury Department.
2: Me power of money, I miss looking how money is a come country. So me like talk to another money where it's a national government budget, just come supporting budget. Lunda me look yourself, Octarisa declaring 400, 500 million profit or dividends every year. Last year, I'm declaring 1 billion dividends, 330 million. I'm all kilo Western Province, which I know where the money went for Western Province. Me blah, walking decisions and some money. I must not come to MRDC. I must go back law. Provincial government accounts which we've done a decision and it will be implemented. Likewise, me like look yourself, national government, you too, me like is that 400 or 500 million or 1 billion, and must come the treasury. So treasury and by sabotage or sabotage budget by you. Mr. Look at me, I'm Sakolo, common considerers all in. What are they doing? All not looking on the business, all not even looking on the money too. All Chinan Tasuna, they are like loans, all Chinan Tasuna, down is the money stuff. Amendment that I am not happy with is the amendment on the tax credit scheme, income tax credit scheme for resource projects. I am not happy with that fund now being brought to the national government and will be now placed in the national government at the Treasury Department.
1: Emi talk sample development he come up long province through long display scheme where plenty time government he fail long helping province.
2: Tax credit scheme money block 30. National government you will spend in Ogotable country. The national government, Lulu, Western Province, if you see some changes that are taking place in Western Province, especially in terms of some infrastructure happening in the province, it's only done by tax credit scheme and not budget support from the national budget support or budgeted PIP project from the national government. Western Province. We have so many parts of the province that's still living in the remote communities where there's no road connections. And we see this piece of resource will help build infrastructure in my province and also schools and health facilities.
1: Governor Yoto, he took 97% long display takis, and me go long government penis, na emi no good pla long government he like control him again, 3% long all province.
2: The tax credit scheme, 3% should all be spent in wherever the resource is found. And 97% for tax, if la karikam national government, 3%, I'm losing the provinces. Sabosa Mehela, or some PNG land is tablem, Lihir where Lihir mines tablem, Harmony Gold, MLOL. 97% and Bakam Meglob. Waganina, you guys can do whatever you want to do.
1: Emitak Bipos, 0.75%. Blong displotakis, emi save stop long Waigani, where all people long province. You know save long end, Maski province giving big plum money alongside blong mining.
2: Western province, we have had an experience in the past where we only had 0.75%. Now this is like money, I'm just telling Waigani. Save so, Sigo Western province, there's no project funded by that 0.75% in my province. Because money is not an item, and why can't he? All I know, place I'll campaign him so. Oh no, sir, one is something this la money working Western Province. But that money was used in Waigani, and nothing has gone back. And this la money now you become put in Waigani. I'm the treasury, me not in money, but go back to Western Province. So, me less law, you blame manage him out of Waigani. Me like you blame Lucian and the Octari. Larem Octari deal one time the provincial government, our leaders from the place. We had identified our priorities, and I'm not the local Eastern, and Larem will work him. No can carry can away gani, millions. Millions of money must have province November Yusilo. Identify and projects to place November Wakilo place.
1: Governor Blong Ella Province, Philip Undialu, he make him one kind talk, name Koros, awesome governor.

0: Man I plan long come up in one plan board, long look at a money blong all mining province.
1: You have not delivered all the commitments under the UBSA and LBSA. We're trying to balance it with development levies we get and royalties we get to all the work that government supposed to do. Now tax credit come now helping me blast that. Now look at Western province governor, he just alluded to and complaining. So me against him, this is the idea blow. Treasury, finance, treasury, all the departments to manage tax credit is absolutely no. And give it back to the provinces. Allow the ExxonMobil or our developers to manage it for us. You just set guidelines and manage it and let them to account for it. Now people are managing money, stop here. You like come set him Kanjan Port Loyena. You want to manage, micromanage all this. When did you consult me? I am going to invite all of you to come and talk to my landowners. And are you able to come down and talk to my people? This is the law. You scale me of Papua New Guinea, I have no issue with it. But for us to take it away from credible investors, project managers, that really matters. Now you working in public servants to manage it. Now Prime Minister, you total or suspend him 70 public servants here. Now you cut him government and give him lunch 70 again or manage him here. What are we doing here? On one hand, Bougainville want to run away. You will promise him all empower the provinces. Is this empowerment? You cut him over to something come here. Provinces have been going to empower provinces. You empower provinces. Bring office back to Western Province to manage tax credit. Bring it back to Tari to manage it. Bring it to New Island to manage it, your own province. You want to make manage and work in it for what? You have 30 billion Kenyan budget to spend, scrutinize, and account too. Now, legally, 1.2% 2 years, you plan like managing now, come up with a committee.
0: One can also Governor Yoto, Mr. Undiyalu, he talk Emmy like him, all mining developer, na provincial government, long look out him tax credit scheme, belong all mining province.
1: Sometimes you must consult him. It will embarrass all of you when I come and stand here and talk like this because this is what is matters. Kumul Petroleum is enjoying member tax here and enjoying like 4 to 5 billion every year. IRC is getting billions every year. Is that not enough? What's wrong with provinces managing all this? If you don't trust provincial administrators, allow ExxonMobil to do it. Okari to do it. Lear to do it. You just guide, supervise, set policies, and this is the road I want to do it. You can't come to the committee or what in project or one or something. Where have you fixed? There's a project that are working already. Larem, stop looking at Larem, stop. I don't trust that fingers of Wagini, so don't bring it to Wagini and no, Rossum this little boat, all this little something you love him come.
2: I'm Governor Blonghela Province, Philip Undiyalu, I talk talk. Now, it finish him this report, Blong Hilda Wayne.
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2: One plus Mary Emmy, one plus money been raping him long Bougainville. He make him ask him go long Papua New Guinea na autonomous Bougainville government long strong him all law, long give him all strong plus make him save he go long old man who said he save rape him all Mary. Emmy talk old man who said he go long calaboose long crime long rape. Only must not can lose him calaboose quick time. Long one name time only go back long old community long all. By all he can make him all one kind passing no good can. Talk talk blong Emmy come up behind long Emmy looking one pla man who said he been raping him, he been losing calaboose na Emmy walk along round about long peles. Helen Hakena, executive director blong Leitana Nehan Women's Development Agency long Bougainville, he talk him Caroline Tiriman all them. Let me support him, ask him long this rape victim.
5: Lomi yet me support him through ask him na sing out blow this la yang pla Mary. Because this la kain pasin lo look him perpetrator around free lo street blow buka. And by causing more problem all them all Mary ya by looking by forest, by seeing him this la time where money rape him and hold him and pass na rape him. Na time this la man no good or perpetrator around lo street. And by can cause him again one kind of bagarap lo all na pla yang pla Mary or mama who sat all his stuff all in no away lo kain pasin blong em. Me hama mas tumas lo this la yang pla erasing this la issue because em bin come up plenty time finish too lo mi pla lo here. Perpetrator go in a rape, a rapist goes in and then nara pla moon by you looking at me round nara side. So me too me strong him this la sing out blong em. lo strong him all this law house karabus natu lo behind him law or sem imas got all tafa law sigat all law is tap kasol pasin blo implement him or sem all police imas implement him this law all law blo country lo holim pas all this law lo kain man lo karabus because rape emi criminal offense na rape is no ken camera site long cell emas tap inside na isterin time blongen inap this la time blongen koti maki mi pinis all police no ken tour lo accept him bribe lo all this la all man when me plus I plenty time all even say walk him money come na pay him all na only release him man this la me pla all Mary lo bogen bill particularly me pla all Mary leader me play look him this la na me pla harim this la a tribe lo all Mary plenty time all talk me pla go karabus him all put him all man blo me pla lo karabus na me pla like look only come back ara side emi no all right time only come back ara side all by cause him more plenty problem lo me pla by come kill him no go through mama o picking in Mary who sat even put him in lo say again lo time miss apara side so we support him through sing out lo this la young pla Mary lo only must strong him all self na all too must strong him na implement him this la all laws where you me got lo country em all no can down him me got all law stuff but implementation belong him he must strong
6: this la passing belong rape ya em he stop inside too long this la gender based violence where is that a come up or also a name?
5: I'm rape, I'm one plus all this law or something, all issue where I start inside lo gender-based violence. Because man all get a time, I got this law control, na power, lo down in Mary. So man, this law rape, I start part lo this law gender-based violence, where I walk lo increase inside lo Bougainville, na Papua New Guinea. Na plenty time, all victims, I'm all Mary. Na plenty time, all no reporting because only poor rape. Na plenty time only no reporting because plenty time papa na mama by blaming Mary too. By talk, only walk him all same because you go out all night or you go you yet or you wear him short plus kit. And this la na you yet you say talk pila all man. All same na only walk him you all same. That is why plenty all rape victims them all Mary. Na all mama too. All no say report him this la all kind case yeah. So rape and one plus all this la issue is tapanani lo gender based violence.
6: You think when him something he must come up long time, give him some pla good pla survey he go long all young pla man all same this la kind person belong rape emi no good pla na to gender based violence. You think he must start low school or when him thing?
5: And this pla you mean must school him all picking in start low time all little click all start low school so that lo behind time ba all his survey. Lo passing blow rape or gender based violence is ever come up in one em kind something long all Mary is at only go through lo this class. So all awareness in must start as early as possible long all school time or picking any leak yet. So behind time but only can respect him all Mary long all or Susa long all or mama papa too lo this la time. So all this la all awareness in must start. Now start stress early lo all school time or picking this stuff lo school yet.
2: I'm Helen Hakena, Executive Director of Long Leitan Nehan Women's Development Agency, Long Bougainville. I've been talk one time, Caroline Triman. Papua New Guinea under 19 Garamut team, Long Old Man, I'm by losing country, long travel, I go long Vanuatu tomorrow. I'm long take part long display ICC under 19 East Asia Pacific Division 2 qualifier, Pilai. Coach Blong all, Kila, Pala, Itok, only look forward long this pla Pilai, especially time all by travel one time 11 pla, Blong all 14 pla, all Mangi, and by first time Blong all long go Pilai overseas. And coach Kila, Pala, Itok, talk more long this pla one time Natasha Metten.
7: Pepe's name Blong Mipla, lo this la trip, or this la tournament, and lo on, finish lo one. He got triple game Bampla Pilai. Planet lo win him this a triple lo finish him round robin match. Behind now he by got 1-2 by play lo number one spot. Winner blow 1-2 by division one qualifier. So I'm by number two step lo me play. So number one step him this la division two. Me got 4 platinum by Pilai lo this tournament. Vanuatu host, Samoa, na Indonesia. One time PMG.
8: Enough you explain him to one importance by this play ICC under 19 men's cricket where you play a golem EAP division 2 qualifiers.
7: more clo prepimol player.

0: logo lo World Cups direct. So this law winner blow division 2 by go pillar lo division 1, the winner blow this division 1, yeah. And 2 through by go pillar lo World Cup now, where you got all big player country, or some Australian, England, all this stuff, West Indies. Bampla go pillar one time more. So now 26, so I'm going to come up to 2028.
1: Now, when I'm kind of challenge where you expect him to look him, lol teams, lo Vanuatu, Samoa, and Indonesia?
0: Lo me play yet, me play got triple players, lo me play, and all previous or two or one time under 19. Now yet, I'm 11 play, I'm all new play. So first challenge, I'm yet, I'm kissing all this all 11 play, kissing all go Kalaplo Balus night. How experience in my colorful balloons now you fly go to Narapla country. Side blow pillar now, I mean by start blow 1-1 and blow player now. Walk blow me plow coaches and support staff and me plow walking behind doors. Now time will go outside now, I mean just one something or walking low training or need to own him this last day, this last time where time all putting. Jesse, lo country and top now go pillar.
1: Yeah. Now, Osem, you talk lo by you kissing all young people, man, where Osem all by go pillar lo, Osem all got this play international experience. You think lo kind of same lo career blow all, how important, just like an experience, and can play him lo career blow all lo display pillar.
0: Yeah, I'm big play importance blow this day. Like I'm also me planning seed now lo this law beginning now. Now I'm by stop lo hand blow, stop lo coaching, support staff lo war I'm this la seed. The behind time I'm by grow, I'm by carry kai kai blame where I'm by this law picking in all by next step blow by go try lo putting go hand blow go on top lo senior squad. So I'm nature more and look out more. But lo now yet I'm just opportunity lo go outside na. Make him friends one time all Naraplo countryman, lo Vanuatu, Samoa, Indonesia. Because through lo sport, all go lo Naraplo country, now all go Pillai lo. So in one plus something lo go na Pillai, Naraplo something too, only lo go na experience him life lo Naraplo country can. Where one him how also, yeah, also sit down, how also stop. So I'm one player experience well by Kisim comeback and hopefully and by teaching all individually or some more years, you know, also stuff or some kind of music. He got delete same something or not, he got delete difference.
1: Now some coach you are looking one kind of result or you expecting one kind of result. Lo pilai we by you plug pilai lo Vanuatu.
0: Individual performance lo all yet where the name time all start. Me play been start one time all these all players all work lo stop same na this and now me looking all work lo grow outside lo this la self lo now work lo so me like looking him all go na express him one him something all working lo training all go outside working good I mean lo this la two yet important lo good la time where to. By you making him 51 independence anniversary of the youth. So no at pressure low player, but I think I'm by keep him off one play, good player independence by me talk one and present where you gonna win him and you come back and like if I got this like good play feeling on days before independence and you come back and you carry him. See, lo say me win him this tournament. And by sit down good one time me. But in the like regardless of the result, I think all players yet go outside and express him all yet and believe him all inside the level of all yet, they all can walk him.
2: Emi Harim Kila Pala, Emi coach belong PNG under-19 men's cricket team or Garamod. Now Emi been talk one time News Mary Natasha Metten. Na I'm too I finish him display ABC Radio Australia one talk program blong imi blong tete na I'm all get a program blong mi plan long display week enough long mi play come back again long Monday me some second talk maki mi plan all get a mi talk you got good play weekend bye bye now.
3: ABC News. Hello, I'm Simon Lauder. Rescuers in Nepal are continuing to comb through dark debris-filled tunnels at hydropower plants, looking for hundreds of missing workers feared trapped after catastrophic floods last week. Two workers were rescued Friday, as the BBC's Azadeh Mashiri reports.
4: Amid all the devastation, this is a moment of hope. Rescuers suddenly heard voices in the Trishuli 3A tunnel more than a week after the flood that has devastated border areas. Rescuers made their way through flooded tunnels choked with mud and debris. The crew had previously blasted a hole in the crown of the tunnel and had descended on ropes. Excavators have also been used and oxygen is being pumped in. The survivors are now being airlifted to army hospitals for treatment, and the hope is more will follow.
3: Prime Minister Anthony Albanese has spoken with his Nepali counterpart to offer his condolences after last week's catastrophic flooding. The Australian government has deployed a drone specialist team to assist with the recovery efforts, with thousands of people still missing, including dozens of Australians. Mr. Albanese spoke with Nepal's Prime Minister Birendra Shah over the phone today, telling him Australia stands ready to offer additional support to the flood-ravaged country. A total fire ban has been declared for Greater Sydney region for Saturday as abnormally warm spring weather grips the city. The ban has been imposed as hot and windy conditions are forecast to drive the area's bushfire threat to extreme levels. New South Wales Rural Fire Service Commissioner Trent Curtin says the fire danger is driven by the heat and winds.
5: Today's been called a total fire ban in the Greater Sydney area as a result of extreme fire danger. There's the potential for fires to be quite dangerous today in the Sydney area due to the elevated temperatures and elevated winds. The winds are expected to blast through to sunset this evening.
3: The Defence Minister Richard Marles says a new agreement with the US to ramp up its military presence in Australia will not necessarily result in additional troops in the country. Speaking from London after a meeting with his UK counterpart, Mr. Marles was asked about discussions earlier this week in Washington, D.C., with US Defence Secretary Pete Hegseth. Mr. Marles says while the plan to accelerate the United States' military presence in Australia is not about increasing troops, more detail on what it does mean will be revealed in coming months.
6: It's not really about more personnel. I mean, because the significant numbers of personnel which are attached to US force posture are specifically in relation to the Marines and the Submarine Rotation Force West, and that is already force posture which has been announced.
3: The Northern Territory coroner has found ambulance delays contributed to the deaths of two Darwin patients earlier this year. Grace Utter has more.
7: Coroner Elizabeth Armitage released her findings today into the deaths of three patients, aged between 75 and 89, who each died earlier this year after soaring demand for ambulance services meant no paramedics were available. The coroner found in two of the three cases where the patients waited 6 and 5 hours respectively for an ambulance, the paramedics' delay contributed to their death. In its submission, St. John NT said despite an increase in funding since those deaths, patients in the NT could still expect delays as the funding did not address the full gap between service capacity and demand. Health Minister Steve Edgington said a 5-year funding agreement with St. John is still being finalised, but that the CLP government will increase funding to the service.
3: To sport now, and South Sydney has celebrated Jai Arrow's 100th NRL game with a commanding victory over a below-strength Sydney Roosters at the Sydney Football Stadium. Andrew Moore reports.
8: A sellout crowd at the SFS of 41,513 were highly emotional when Jai Arrow took to the field. Jai diagnosed earlier this year with motor neurone disease, but the NRL and South and the Roosters in this case allowed him onto the field for his 100th NRL game. And there was emotion all around. On the field, South Sydney raced in 10 tries to 4 against a Roosters team without at least 12 regular first graders. Campbell Graham scored 2 of them. Latrell Mitchell had a successful return from injury in terms of a start tonight. And the Roosters, with a young team, scored 4 tries, but they lose 3 in a row heading into the finals. The Dolphins have secured 3rd spot on the table, beating Gold Coast at Robina 24 points to 20. Andrew Moore, ABC Sport, Sydney.
3: And in the AFL, Geelong has ended Carlton's finals run with a convincing win at a rainy Melbourne cricket ground, 14-23, 107 to 11, 8-74.

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1: Good evening, Nightlife family. Particular good evening to those who are joining us in the AFL States after coverage of the match between Geelong and Carlton. Commiserations to those of you who are Carlton fans. Congratulations to those of you who are Geelong fans. We are going to leave football well behind us. We're going to go camel riding in just a moment. We'll be talking to Jill Colwell, who was part of something called the Great Australian Camel Race back in the bicentennial year, 1988. She's put together a children's book about the experience, particularly talking about her camel, Tiki, who was a bit of a character. Jill will be my guest in a moment. We're just going to remember what it was like back in 1988, walking through the desert with Tiki. We will find out what's been making news this week in Melbourne. A lot of debate about statues, huge numbers of them getting defaced. And the bill for fixing all of these statues is mounting. So that's something we'll talk with Julian about. The Mighty Challenge in an hour's time will be yours to play. We're talking with Farah Thomason tonight in the United States, as Andrew Romano can't be with us. She'll talk to us about, everything's gearing up for the midterm elections, which are coming America's way in, 2 months' time. So a lot's going on there. And just at the end of the show, little bit of an experiment. If you were with us last Sunday during the history quiz, we ended up getting all sorts of personal stories from people and learning a lot about people that perhaps we didn't know about them. So we're going to try to start a bit of a chain reaction and see if we can find ways to connect us all together through shared experiences. I will explain that more to you when we get there, just at the end of the show. But look, if you've ever been in a pony club or you're a huge Madonna fan as a teenager, there might be something in this conversation for you. But I'll tell you a lot more about that later. Well, back in 1988, you will remember that Australia celebrated its bicentennial in all sorts of ways. I mean, as a school kid, you know, I got that $5 souvenir coin and watched the tall ships on the telly. But there were lots of things going on all over Australia. One of those was something called the Great Australian Camel Race, in which scores of people race camels from Alice Springs to the Gold Coast over a period of 3 months. Now, one of the participants in the Great Australian Camel Race was our next guest tonight, Dr. Jill Colwell. She had ridden plenty of horses and kind of thought getting on a camel might not be too different. She was in for a little bit of a shock. But all these years later, Jill's just created a picture book for kids telling the story of her relationship with Tiki, her somewhat tempestuous camel. And we thought we'd have a yarn tonight, just remembering this Great Australian Camel Race and get a sense of what it was like. Jill, hello. Welcome to Nightlife.
2: Thank you for the invitation.
1: So look, back in 1988, what were you up to and what was it that caught your eye about getting involved in this camel race?
2: I was working as a doctor on the Gold Coast, which was where the race was scheduled to finish. So there's a lot of publicity and I was kind of looking for a holiday, sort of an adventurous holiday. I'd been to the Northern Territory on a tourist bus trip, but I really wanted to experience the centre a bit more in depth. So I thought, well, riding a camel sounds pretty cruisy. I'll throw my hat in the ring and give it a try. I'd never ridden a camel before, but I thought it'd be very similar to horses, which I had a lot of experience with.
1: And so was it as simple as just throwing your hat into the ring? I mean, could anybody enter or do they have to filter people out? Because, I mean, taking on 3 months riding a camel, it's really not for the faint-hearted or the unprepared, is it?
2: No, they didn't filter the people, but the camels had to be very fit and healthy and there are very strict vet checks for the camels. You had to find your own camel and that was another adventure in itself to find a suitable camel. And you had to try and convince friends or whoever to provide some sort of backup because we'd be away for 3 months in some fairly rugged terrain.
1: So how did you go about finding Tiki then, your camel?

0: pick one of the three lines that are still available. 1-300-800-222. We have That Was the Week That Was. We have music. We have water sports. We have festivals and celebrations. And we have Italian cities. So Italian cities, festivals and celebrations. That was the week that was. Music and water sports. 1-300-800-222 is the number to call. And goodness me, I looked over on those three lines. There's one left now. One line. Could it be yours? Pop on those phones.
1: The Mighty Challenge.
0: Grant in Waterloo.
2: Yeah, who's in GIMUY land, which is Cairns, and I'm in Cairns Central.
0: Okay. So you haven't forsaken Waterloo entirely, have you?
2: No, I dipped my toe in there for a couple of days this week. And in between there, I spent 2 days down in Canberra. So if you ever get through the, you know, the where are they now, the spinning of the thing, and if it keeps spinning and you can't get a correspondent, maybe just give me a call.
0: Where's Grant now? Let's find him.
2: Yeah, it feels like that at the moment. But anyway, it's been good. Yeah. So he's up here for Father's Day, so visiting the family.
0: Oh, very nice. Very nice.
2: Got to get your priorities right. Mm.
0: Now, Grant, that was the week that was. Music, water sports.
2: Italian cities.
0: Oh, you want to just go straight for the Italian cities.
2: The one I know least about, but anyway,
0: why are you going for the one that you know least about?
2: Probably just to get it out of the way. And then because otherwise people go for the obvious one. Everyone starts with the week that was, and then it gets harder and harder. And then sometimes you run in and run over, and then we run into Andrew Romano's time, which is vital. He's the main one. So let's shoot me out of the way first.
0: All right. It's an act of self-sacrifice, Italian cities. By the way, we don't have Andrew tonight. We have Farrah Thomas in, but I take your point.
2: They're still all good. They're all still good.
0: Yeah. All right. Question one. Which Italian city is home to the Museo del Novecento, a museum dedicated to 20th century art?
2: See, I told you. Let's say.
0: Well, I mean, how many are there?
2: Oh, it could be a few. Well, 20th century out though. I think just Roma.
0: Nope, non è Roma. Okay, ciao. See you, Grant. Okay. Oh goodness me, we have. The love for our show from people in their younger years must be growing. Hello, Max in Ballarat, who is 13.
3: Hello.
0: Hi, Max.
3: Hey. Hi.
0: How are you doing tonight?
3: Yeah, not too bad. How are you?
0: Now, I'm told this is your first call. Is this right?
3: Yep. Yeah, it is.
0: And what's inspired you to call tonight?
3: I don't know. We're just going back from the footy now, so just thought we'd tune in.
0: Okay. So who did you support?
3: Geelong.
0: Well, so a good outcome for you then. You happy?
3: Yeah, okay. Definitely.
0: I mean,
3: yeah.
0: Are they your main team or just your team for tonight?
3: Yeah, Geelong, yeah, main team.
0: Geelong all the way. All right.
3: Yep.
0: So you're excited for next week?
3: Yeah, definitely.
0: Now, will you be taking on Fremantle? Is that right?
3: Yeah, we do, yeah.
0: Okay, because next on the line is 12-year-old Tommy in Fremantle, who's a huge Freo fan. So this is great. We've got the junior footy fans each going for the teams that are going to be taking each other on next week. So good luck. Good luck, Max.
3: Okay. Thank you.
0: Okay. Question one is this. Which Italian city is home to the Museo del Novecento, a museum dedicated to 20th century art?
3: Is it Florence?
0: It's not Florence. No, Max.
3: No.
0: All right. Well, I'm sorry about that, but best of luck for next week and thank you for calling.
3: Thank you.
0: All right. See you later. Well, Tommy, you're not the only youngster playing the quiz. Hello.
4: Hello, how are you?
0: You're doing well. Now, not such a good night for Freo last night, well, the night before.

0: keep the roll going.
1: Okay, so you're going for that was the week that was, I assume?
0: Yes, please.
1: Okay, question four. Which groundbreaking feminist campaigner has died at the age of 92?
0: Gloria Steinem.
1: Gloria Steinem is correct. Incidentally, Jane is still listening, who sent me an SMS right at the start of the show saying maybe we should talk some about Gloria Steinem and learn a bit more about how important she was. Jane, I'm taking that on notice and we might look at doing something next
0: week. Very good one.
1: Yeah.
0: Good.
1: Okay,
0: question.
1: Staying in that was the week that was?
0: Yes, please.
1: Question five. According to the Australian Bureau of Statistics, how much did the economy grow over the past year to June the 30th?
0: 2.8 or 2.4? I'll go 2.8%.
1: It's not 2.8, Tony.
0: Oh!
1: Dang it, last.
0: Oh, no worries. That's okay. I'll catch you another time, Suzanne. Thank you.
1: See you, Tony. 1-300-800-222. There are a couple of lines free right now. Hello, James.
2: Hello, how are you?
1: James, according to the Australian Bureau of Statistics, how much did the economy grow over the past year to the 30th of June? It was not 2.8%.
2: We'll go with 7%.
1: It was not 7%.
2: Not 7%. No worries.
1: Thanks, James. Here is Peter in Sydney.
3: Good evening.
1: Good evening.
3: Or should I say buona sera, Susanna? I was going with the Italian cities. But...
1: yeah, I've got it. Buona sera. Peter.
3: Pietro.
1: Come sta?
3: I did learn Italian once. Anyway. Yeah. Oh yes, 7% sounds like, I think the government would be proclaiming that very loudly. Anyway.
1: Well, I know if we had 7% though, you'd think inflation would be also be awful.
3: Yes.
1: So yes. Honestly, how do you get it right?
3: I believe the correct figure is 2.1, but I.
1: You believe correctly. It is 2.1, Peter. Would you like to stay in That Was the Week That Was? You could also try music, water sports, Italian cities, or festivals and celebrations.
3: Look, I'm feeling lucky only because I wouldn't have got a couple of the earlier questions. So my timing's been lucky so far. I'll go for music just for change of pace.
1: Okay. Question
3: six. I probably should have gone with Italian cities. But anyway, let's go for music.
1: Okay, question six. West End Girl was a 2025 revenge album from which English singer?
3: Oh, I thought you were going to ask me about the Pet Shop Boys, but that's not the question, is it?
1: Why of all the questions about music would it be about the Pet Shop Boys?
3: Because they had the song West End Girls.
1: Oh, I see. When I started the question, you were like, oh, Pet Shop Boys, easy, got this.
3: Yes.
1: No. West End Girl was a 2025 revenge album from which English singer?
3: Okay. Oh, my goodness. I can only think West End Girl. I think I'm geographically incorrect. No, it's not. Yeah, okay, no, I am. I'm going to say Adele, but I think it's wrong.
1: It is wrong.
3: Oh, well.
1: Bye.
3: It's not the first time I've been wrong, you know.
1: Peter, it won't be the last.
3: Thank you.
1: Okay, bye. A few lines are free on 1-300-800-222. Morgan, you are absolutely correct. If any of you who are on hold are on your speakerphone, do you mind hopping off? Some of the quality's been a little bit dodgy tonight. Who have we got up next? Let's talk to Scott. In Talk, is it, Scott?
4: Torquay.
1: Torquay.
4: Torquay, yeah. It's
1: spelt Talk on my screen, like motor talk, but I thought, it might be Torquay, but okay. Yeah. Right. How is it in Torquay tonight?
4: She's pretty wet at the moment. Pretty wet on the way back.
1: Oh, you've got a bit of rain, have you? You've been down the footy too?
4: Been down the footy, so shout out to Maxie, go the Cats.
1: Okay, you're a Cats man as well?
4: Mm. Yeah, we are. Got a full car of Cats.
1: Okay, so where's next week's match been held?
4: Over in Perth.
1: Okay, so you guys are going or not?
4: No. We'll have to watch that one on the telly, I think.
1: Okay, I should have checked in with Tommy if Tommy's going to go see that one.

0: Yes, it's holiday. It is, of course, one of the early ones, but I think one of the ones that has perhaps the most enduring popularity of her very first album.
1: It had to be early and it had to be popular, so...
0: You nailed it, Tara. Nicely done. Would you like to stay in music? We've also got water sports. There's one more. That was the week that was. We've got festivals and celebrations. We have Italian cities.
1: We might tidy up week that was, I think.
0: Okay. Tara, question 10. Which Dutch player beat Alex De Minaur in straight sets in the second round of the US Open?
1: Oh, crikey. I heard
0: Damon
1: all got done, but I don't know who it was. So I'm
0: going
1: to have to pass on that one, Suzanne.
0: All right. Thanks, Tara. Talk to you next time.
1: Have a good night.
0: You too. Bye.
2: Vando. Oh, no.
0: Yes.
2: Hello. Buongiorno, Suzanne. I was hoping for some Città Italiana before. Anyway, here we go.
0: That would be Città Italiana.

0: ABC News, good morning. I'm Simon Lauder. A Russian drone has struck the headquarters of Ukraine's security service, the SBU, in the centre of Kyiv, injuring 12 people. The BBC's James Lansdowne reports from the Ukrainian capital.
1: For days, Russia's attacked Kyiv around the clock, targeting largely businesses and infrastructure. But now it struck right at the heart of the Ukrainian state. We heard a brief whine before an explosion echoed across the rooftops and smoke rose into the sky. President Zelensky said the drone had hit Ukraine's security service, the SBU. He said it had been aimed directly at the office of the acting head of the service, Oleksandr Poklad. The attack suggests Russia's new fast attack drones are growing in accuracy. It also signals Moscow's ready to step up its strikes before possible talks with US mediators at the weekend.
0: A mistrial has been declared in the US murder trial of Lindsay Clancy, the former nurse whose defense argued that postpartum psychosis caused her to kill her three young children. Tim Wharton reports.
2: Following a six-week trial in the state of Massachusetts and 38 hours of deliberation, a jury was unable to reach a verdict on whether Lindsay Clancy bears criminal responsibility for killing her children aged 3, 5 and 8. The 36-year-old former nurse admitted to strangling them at her home in Duxbury in January 2023. However, her lawyers argued that she could not be held criminally responsible because she was suffering from a rare mental illness that they said made her unable to understand the wrongfulness of her actions. Prosecutors contended that Clancy, who was never formally diagnosed with postpartum psychosis, carefully planned the killings and bears full responsibility for her children's deaths. It's uncertain whether the prosecution will seek a retrial or whether Clancy will remain in custody.
0: Aid organisations say Nepal will need support long after rescue operations end. Nepal's National Disaster Risk Reduction and Management Authority says property, housing and infrastructure worth at least $3.57 billion were lost in the flooding catastrophe. The death toll has grown to over 1,200, and more than 5,000 people are still missing, including 36 Australians. Plan International Global Humanitarian Director Dr. Uni Krishnan says some people have survived with only the clothes they were wearing.
3: What people are telling us is truly heartbreaking. They have lost everything. That's where this whole relief and recovery is not going to be a 100-meter sprint. Nepal will need continued support much longer than the next few days when the relief will be scaled up.
0: Malaysia has declared an emergency in a town on Borneo Island after air pollution breached the country's emergency level threshold linked to fires in neighbouring Indonesia. Indonesia correspondent Tim Swanston reports.
4: Now, the Indonesian government has said that this month, September, is a month that they're very concerned about, particularly as this super El Nino supercharges these kinds of conditions. There's significant impacts right across Southeast Asia from this thick, dense smoke haze that you can feel here. So there's some efforts on the ground to try and battle this these intense wildfires and put a limit to this smoke. But officials do say that this month and the conditions this month are going to be some of the worst that they'll have to face.
0: Emergency services are urging Sydney residents to prepare early for the bushfire season, with a forecast of unusually hot and windy conditions triggering an extreme fire danger warning. A total fire ban is in place across Greater Sydney today. Rural Fire Service Commissioner Trent Curtin says people should check alerts and make a plan with their families.
5: Download the Hazards Near Me app so that you can get information if a fire does occur in your area. And, you know, it's a great reminder this early part of the bushfire season that fires can occur at short notice. They can impact on homes. And now's the time to prepare our homes and to sit down with the family and have a discussion about what we'll do if a fire does occur.
0: A North Queensland grazier has been found guilty of gunning down his neighbours at Bogie, southwest of Bowen, amid a dispute over missing livestock. Chloe Shimicki reports.
6: Mervyn and Marie Schwartz and her son Graham Tye were shot dead at the gate of Young's Cattle Station in August 2022. Marie's other son, Ross Tye, escaped the shooting with a bullet wound and raised the alarm. 63-year-old Darryl Young had pleaded not guilty to three counts of murder and one count of attempted murder in the Supreme Court trial in Townsville. After 4 weeks of evidence and 15 hours of deliberation, the jury returned a unanimous guilty verdict on three counts of murder, and after further deliberation, found Young guilty of attempted murder by a majority verdict. Young will be sentenced on Monday.
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8: Hello, I'm Meredith Lake. Great to be with you for Soul Search, the show about contemporary spirituality. You're in for a real treat today as we continue our series on poetry that lifts the spirit. Okay then? What is a haiku? A poem you wrote in school. 5, 7, 5, right? Do you see what I did there? Are you counting along? All right then, let me try another one. What is a haiku? An art like calligraphy, drawing nature close. You know, I ran these past my teenager and he replied with his own. My mum makes haikus. She thinks they're good. They're not. I'm not telling her. Ouch. But don't worry, I do already know. But it is a bit of fun, isn't it, composing haiku in English? I don't doubt for a second that you can write a clever or better one. Please email me when you do, soul.search@abc.net.au, and you never know, I might just read out the best ones. Seriously though, it is all about haiku on Soul Search today, here on Radio National, Radio Australia and by podcast. As we continue our series on poetry and spirituality by looking at a Japanese art form that's gone global. So, what is haiku as it's emerged through time? What does haiku have to do with Zen Buddhism? And what does haiku mean to people today, seeking a kinder, gentler world? Let me introduce you to the wonderful Taka Takaguchi. He's a writer, an artist, and a creative producer currently based in Melbourne.
9: I think haiku has to have seasonal word, what we call kigo, and that's the most significant part of a haiku. You have to have seasonal words in it.
8: Seasonal words?
9: Yeah, okay. So like a cherry blossom or summer sea, and there were so many words, you know, millions of words

0: words, five words in haiku. It's actually quite hard to explain how haiku is going to be written, just because I'm explaining in English, and haiku is obviously in Japanese, and then I do a lot of translation into English. I don't really think about the number of the syllables. I just simply trying to convey the meaning of it. So if you are the English native speaker and you're trying to write a haiku, then probably it's very different method, different kind of rules probably put in place. So
1: yes, because in English, maybe you would make the syllables the most important feature.
0: Yeah, that's right.
1: You're saying it's almost a way of discovering or responding to something in nature, in the seasons, and that's the essential quality.
0: That's right. And then in that, you have to be present. In that, you have to stop. In that, you need to observe. And in that, you kind of put yourself out there instead of you look at it inward of yourself. The word coming out from you is coming from you, but word actually not coming from you because you are present, you are empty. So that's a very interesting kind of bit of the spiritual, but a kind of the Zen meditative area.
1: Is it the action of writing rather than the action of reading that has this quality? Yeah, what is it like to read and write in this form for you?
0: Haiku used to be just read out in front of another person in the same room. So it's not actually written form as a primary method of the creation. So I think that's actually quite interesting.
1: Yeah.
0: Because which means that people read it and you listen to it and you respond to it. So it's always affecting each other and influencing each other in the same room. And you actually give and you actually receive. That's how my understanding of haiku and tanka actually evolved. And then going down to, you know, the past, onto the generation to generation. And it's, you know, it's keeping changing a form. And then they actually landing in the form that it is now. And some very professional haiku writer question about the putting haiku on the Instagram or in the social media because it's a written form. Yeah. It's very interesting part because the haiku should be read out. Haiku is actually should be sounded out loud to be heard. So that's, for me, it's always, of course, I need to write it and I need to write it down. But when I actually write it, I need to read out many times. I read out, and if it's actually, and then today I wrote, then yesterday I need to read it again. And then 1 week later, you need to read it again. And just to feel the sound is right. You know, then when I read my grandma's haiku, I read it out. And I feel that I can actually share that time that she wrote that, just because it's become a sound. Sound is just, you know, very impermanent. Just came up and it just go. And then, so that's what I believe that haiku is actually really beautiful, because it's just, it has got such a sense of the impermanence there. Mm. It's just up and go. And it, you know, you cannot do anything about it. So you have to be focused as a listener, as a creator, because you actually really grasp that the moment of the dynamics of the nature with the people around you and everything, and the whole universe, and then put it out through your body, your muscles of the throat and the tongue, make a sound and deliver that to people in the same room. And they received it. Then they respond, write haiku against it. When I say against it, respond to it and then read it out. And then that's what we call the haiku party. So haiku party.

0: Haiku gathering is a bit maybe better.
1: Tucker, can we have our own little haiku party right now? I mean, I can't write and respond. but could I ask you to share one?
0: Sure. Yeah. I just need it 2 minutes there. I'm just writing it right now.
1: You're writing one right now?
0: Yeah.
1: I can hear your pen on the paper.
0: What I actually wrote just right now, should I read it?
1: I'd love to hear it.
0: In Japanese, though, in the beginning.
1: Please, yes. No.
0: 赤い箱, 落ちる落ち葉に語る人. Meaning, in the red box, falling dried leaf, there is one person I'm talking to. So this studio is actually, the table is red and the PowerPoint is red. And I was actually just had a look at, drove by the Carlton Garden. And there are so many, you know, the falling leaves. And I'm talking to you. Yeah. So it is actually very visual. And there is something that there is no coherence, but there is some sort of coherence there.
1: Mm.
0: And then ochiba, yeah, in a falling leaves is a seasonal word. Then you understand that, okay, this is the haiku for fall, autumn.
1: Yeah. It makes me think about breath.
0: Mm.
1: I mean, that's what connects you and me right now as we speak to one another.
0: Mm.
1: And it's impermanent in the way that the seasons are, the way that language is, the way that recitation is already gone. Yeah, thank you. Wow.
0: I think this kind of things is quite similar to Zen meditation. And many people actually say, so what are you going to do? What's going to come? What did you get out of it? It's harder to explain, but when you do it, okay, you know, okay, this is how it is. It is very simple, but it's very based on the experience that each would have. What you actually get out of this, it's really depend of who you are.
1: I don't think I've ever had someone compose a poem in the middle of a conversation before, but there you are. Tucker Takaguchi has done it just now on Soul Search. Tucker is a performance artist and a producer based in Melbourne, and he's giving you and me an insight into the Japanese art of haiku. Soul Search is more podcast than haiku gathering or haiku party, but maybe I could sum up some of what I'm learning like this. Seasonal pieces, or kigo in Japanese, give haiku its soul. On Soul Search, you're going to hear more about the Zen elements of haiku and about great poets like Basho and Ryokan. You'll hear some of their poems in English and Japanese, so stay with me for that very soon. My name's Meredith Lake, with you on Radio National and by podcast, and I'm in the company of Tucker Takaguchi. Like a lot of people, Tucker was introduced to poetry partly at school, in his case, growing up in Japan. But his inspiration for writing has more to do with his family, and especially the influence of his grandmother from Hiroshima.
0: That's a big question. I probably start my relationship with my grandmother because I really influenced by her. Our bond grew much deeper after my grandfather, her husband, passed away. And I started calling her frequently as she lived all by herself in rural Hiroshima. And she began to open up to me about many things about her life. I often wondered how she could write such a vast number of the delicate haiku in such a remote country town. So there was so many questions about writing, but also the sort of spirituality about or sensibility that you would actually carry when writing a poetry and reading poetry and haiku. It is a beginning of starting writing poetry through the relationship or bond that I

0: through with my grandmother through her life and through the this her story about atomic bomb, I actually more of that, okay, I really want to start writing as she did. And another thing is that since I came to Australia, obviously I started learning English, and there's so many glitch into these two languages, particularly like the words like conceptual words, like respect and love and, you know, be kind, you know, that all those English words it took a long time for me to kind of understand, because those words are actually really grew with you, with other environmental elements, seasons and flowers and plants and the parents and the siblings, food and the clothes and, you know, everything. So I just wanted to write it down. Yeah, that was actually when I came here like 22 years ago or more, 24 now. That's how I actually started writing, very slowly in the beginning.
1: Kind of to translate the world almost.
0: Almost. And trying to kind of find what's there in myself and also in the external world. So what is this glitch? What is this when I'm feeling and when I try to explaining in sort of the practical words, which doesn't really convey my exact feeling in a normal sort of conversation or normal sentences. Mm-hmm. So why don't I actually start using a poetry to kind of find a way to fill the gap?
1: Wow.
0: So that's really how I started.
1: Oh, it's profound. I'd love to hear more about your grandmother, and it sounds like she was a prolific poet, that she wrote a lot.
0: Yeah, a lot.
1: Why was it important to her, do you think, and why did it bubble up in her in that way, that she wrote so many poems in that rural area outside Hiroshima, as you said?
0: Well, I don't know what was her in mind, but what I actually know is she was a literature girl when she was young, and that's what she said. And she was hiding from her stepmother and reading a book, because her stepmother was very strict and didn't really believe in education for girls. You know, that was a long time ago in Japan and everywhere in the world.
1: Yeah.
0: But she really wanted to. So she put her book in a sleeve of kimono, and then she appeared and it disappeared, and it read a little bit of book. And that's how much he loved novels and reading books and all the literatures when she was young. And then she started writing poetry, according to her, when she was 40 or 45, around that time. Oh. And then she joined the Poetry Association in Osaka. So most of the time that she did everything by post, so sending her poetry to them, and some of them are selected, and she wrote it down in calligraphy and put it in a nice book, which I inherited. And then I just read some of them. It's actually quite sad and quite observant at the same time. There is a lot of different kind of themes, because it's actually spanned for 40 years. I found poetry about atomic bomb was most kind of impactful as a grandson. And wow, you wrote a poetry about an atomic bomb. When I actually read it, I thought, wow, it's quite personal, but also, wow, it's quite brave as well.
1: Tucker's grandmother lost her first husband in the US bombing of Hiroshima. He was one of the tens of thousands of people killed. And much, much later in her own life, after the death of her second husband, Tucker's grandmother began to speak and write about what happened.
0: When her husband, my grandpa, passed away, she started talking about it. So maybe she was 94, something around that. Then she started slowly

0: talking about stories about atomic bomb, but more or less about her first husband. From what I felt, she was actually more so writing and then talking about atomic bomb around her first husband. So atomic bomb is more like a setting and more like a background, but her primary theme was always about her first husband and her back then current situation, having three kids and married, remarried through the arranged marriage. So it's completely different life. And then her first husband passed away, and then she talked about that a lot, indirectly. And then coming back to your first question about why she actually started writing poetry, is that maybe because the first husband was also a haiku writer. He was also a drawer. He actually drew a lot of drawings on a sketchbook. And she loved that kind of artistic, creative part of him a lot. And my grandpa, the second husband, was not the creative person, or more opposite to the first husband. So she constantly kind of questioned about life, probably as much as we all question about our life. But, you know, through that kind of theme and events that happened to her through the poetry and a lot of writing. Yeah,
1: it's incredible, actually, that she found a way to write at all. Yeah, for so much of us have fallen silent in the face of a horror like that.
0: I think it's I just don't know. I'm just assuming that she started talking about it, about atomic bomb or the death, passing of the first husband after her husband, second husband, passed away. Maybe that was actually quite long time for her to kind of put it down, sort of push down for a long time about that sense of loss or sense of connection to the first husband through this creative output. And then also that kind of presence that she actually carried in the countryside was something quite memorable. She used to chant Heart Sutra every morning from the top of her head. And then when that finished, she started talking about her complaints about, you know, all of the weather or my mother, you know, her daughter. So it's really like a normal person in one way. So that's carrying those two different persona. As a grandson, I was kind of curious. So how can you actually carry these two persona, you know, all the time? How can you actually write this such a delicate, very observant, beautiful poetry or haiku? Why do you, you know, in one way that I complain about food, complain about, you know, weather. So I really like that hybridity, or, you know, you actually really go into the different sort of spiritual world. But as long as you live in this capitalistic and material world, we have to admit it and then, you know, surrender it. But at the same time, we can always actually go to the kind of different psychological or spiritual realm if you want to, and then treasure that and use that in our own life.
1: And perhaps those realms are not as distant from one another as we first think. Sometimes maybe poetry helps us see there's an interrelationship perhaps that isn't always obvious but might still be real.
0: Exactly. I really agree with that. I think when I'm writing the poetry, I feel like I could go that realm because I really need to be in that realm of it's not about me. It's not about writing something good and bad. Still has got an intention of writing, but you kind of really need to feel everything happening around you as they come in with no judgment, and then observe how your response to that as well.

0: And then how you grab that thoughts and then put it into the words within a such a short term period, you have to be quite empty. But when I say you have to be empty, that's also kind of has got the connotation of I'm wrong, because that's kind of irony of the Buddhism in some way. When you say that I'm enlightened, then you're not. You're not enlightened.
1: In a moment, you're going to hear more about Japanese Buddhism and how Zen has helped to shape haiku. But before Tucker goes, he has a poem to read. It was written by the rather unconventional 18th century Zen hermit, Ryokan.
0: This one is actually quite a cool one. I really liked it. Ryokan wrote a lot of complaints about the worlds that he was living, but also he was a super intelligent and very playful person. English or Japanese or both?
1: Oh, both, please. Okay. Maybe Japanese first.
0: Okay,
1: I think it's important, don't you?
0: Yeah, it is.
1: Yeah.
0: 花は無心にして蝶を招き。蝶は無心にして花を尋ぬ。花咲くとき蝶来たり。蝶来るとき花咲く。我もまた人を知らず。人もまた我を知らず。知らず低俗に従う。Flowers without intent invite the butterflies. Butterflies without intent visit flowers. When flowers bloom, butterflies arrive. When butterflies arrive, flowers open. Likewise, I respond to others naturally.Just as I am. While they act freely, completely true to themselves, without pretense, without force, we simply follow the law of nature, embracing each moment together. So that was it.
1: Beautiful. Without force. I'm thinking about, I mean, we live in a nuclear world. There are wars going on as we speak here over nuclear weapons. That image of a butterfly and a flower has a lot to teach, perhaps.
0: Yes, it's a beautiful, beautiful image. And it's quite simple and it's happening as well. And then that doesn't really matter where you from Japan, from Australia, from Uganda, from, you know, there must be there is a flowers, you know, as long as the flowers and butterflies exist, which I believe most of the countries, you can have that picture. This simple way of writing the poetry is very influenced my poetry writing. It's quite a significant in simplicity. And therefore, I will say, Zen meditation and then Zen itself is actually the big compass for me to navigate my life. Sometimes I don't need it because I'm not monk. I'm not even layman. I do meditation from now and then and I know the significance of it. But I really kind of embrace that it's okay. I don't do it every day. And when I actually think about Ryokan, he never actually been a chief monk. He never actually stayed in the temple after he's finished his internship or apprenticeship. He drinks a lot sake.
1: Yeah.
0: So very much of the, you know, rule breaker. But he lived in a way that he liked within that following the Zen Buddhism in his own term.
1: It's a way of being in the world rather than a set of techniques. I mean, it is a set of techniques,
0: yes.
1: But that's maybe the beginning, not the end of it.
0: I agree.
1: Yeah. Is there one more poem, perhaps?
0: Is it okay that I share my
1: Please.
0: Poetry?

0: And this is only English, but its the title is Dear Ryokan-san. So this is about Ryokan. Okay. Dear Ryokan-san, people say identity matters. Buddhism teaches us to abandon our small selves. I am writing I now, and I'm startled. This society encourages us to express ourselves. Buddhism preaches that original sensibility appears on the surface by attempting not to express ourselves. I am writing a poem to express something now. This world pushes us to win and achieve. Buddhism tells us to let go. Therefore, I let go of this poem now. The released poetry is bearing words freely. Perhaps there's no poetry more prose than the liberating poem. When the words give up their linguistic selves and let go of expression, wind enters into words. Sound steps into words. A braid cuts into words. Incense creeps into words. Touch be added to the words. This is what I learned from you, Ryokan-san. Gassho. That was it.
1: Wow. Thank you.
0: Thank you so much for listening.
1: I enjoyed that so much. There is playfulness and irony and profundity all together. So thank you so much, Tucker.
2: Tucker Takeguchi, who you heard reading his original poem, Dear Ryokan. It was about a monk in the Soto Zen tradition who turned heads for his unconventional approach to Buddhism back in 18th century Japan. You'll hear more about Ryokan soon. And what a treat to have Tucker share some of his poetry with you and me today, and to hear the extraordinary story of his grandmother. I'm Meredith Lake, with you for Soul Search by podcast on Radio Australia and Radio National. We're continuing our series on poetry that lifts the spirit by looking at haiku and its Zen Buddhist influences. Roshi Susan Murphy is a Zen Buddhist teacher and the founder of the Zen Open Circle in Sydney. She says that while haiku has wandered a long way beyond Japan, it's never wandered far from the spirit of Zen Buddhism.
3: It's never wandered beyond the spirit of Zen. It's always had that inflection. Mainly in the sense of the relaxed kind of acceptance of just what is, with a kind of mind that is not clinging to anything, not picking and choosing. That's in Japanese, that's no mind or mushin. It's also open to impermanence, to transience, to the fact that there's no fixed substance to things. One thing is endlessly becoming another, and that is a place or a point where acceptance is called upon. You can't stop that. And so the radical acceptance grows even stronger as with a sense of no self. Now, there is actually a presence, a human presence in every haiku, but it's not imposed. It's not trying to dominate or take control or edge its way forward. It lies much more quietly and implicitly than that.
2: And here I am thinking that a haiku is a 5-7-5, 17-syllable form. You're describing a philosophy, a posture towards the self and the world that goes beyond what any number of syllables can contain.
3: Yes. Look, the 5-7-5 syllabic structure was very much related to the nature of Japanese itself, in which every syllable carries a distinct meaning. So those constraints have dropped away as it's come west, to the point, however, where there's usually still three lines, but there can be two. There can even be a single line across the page.

0: that carries the same kind of internal content, which is very specific to the haiku spirit and form. But that sense of breaking free, that's been happening all the way through the evolution of haiku. It started as the hokku.
1: Yes, let's talk about that because, Zen itself is introduced to and then developed in Japan from the 12th and 13th centuries. And the hokku, in a way, the source of what becomes haiku, again, can be traced back to around that time, to around the 13th century. So tell me about that initial conversation or relationship between Zen and this poetic form and how has it grown over time?
0: Okay. Hokku was the lead verse offered for what would become a whole series of linked verses that people would offer. But by the time you get to the main classical Zen poets like Basho, Busan, and Issa, that's now getting us into the 17th century, the mid-18th century, late 18th, early 19th century.
1: Mm.
0: So at that point, you're sort of shifting into modern Japan, but from a Zen point of view, you're now at a point where the Zen tradition in Japan had been really reinvigorated by a kind of rediscovery of Dogen.
1: So Dogen was one of the key monks who brought Chan Buddhism from China into Japan and developed one of the two main schools of Japanese Zen Buddhism back
0: That's
1: in the right. 13th century. And his is kind of a renaissance, really, is what you're saying.
0: He certainly brought Soto back alive very powerfully when he was rediscovered because he's an astonishing figure. So those three poets that really... they really sort of brought the haiku form alive in a strongly Zen fashion. And that, by the way, has to be remembered. The Zen arts don't exist independently. So particularly with someone like Ryokan, who was a great calligrapher, the verses were just as highly prized for the immediacy and the power and the simplicity of the calligraphy. And that feeds back into the haiku itself, of course, that immediacy of calligraphic no-self. If you take up a pen loaded with ink and draw a line thinking about it, if you haven't done that with a lot of thought, you will not like that line. But when it happens without the thought in it, if you can withhold intention and hold yourself, let the brush have its way, its natural path, the line can be beautiful. And you know that immediately. There's no self in it. And it's clear of that kind of impress of self. Mm. So that's all part of the spirit of both haiku and calligraphy equally.
1: Mm. And, you know, as I'm listening to you, Roshi Susan, I'm remembering a wonderful conversation I had with the artist Lindy Lee, for whom Dogen is a really important inspiration and influence. And when she takes up, in some cases, molten metal to make lines and shapes, that philosophy, that kind of preparation, that extinguishing of the self is absolutely essential
0: yes.
1: to her art.
0: Yes, indeed.
1: You're right. These arts go well beyond the choice of words or the arrangement of syllables to a whole posture in the world that has all these different expressions. You mentioned Basho. Tell me a little bit about him and what exactly were the Zen elements of his work that he was picking up from this renaissance, really, of Soto Zen in Japan?
0: Well, he trained and he ordained as a Zen priest, but then... he did actually follow the old kind of wanderer poet mold. So he spent a lot of his life on the road, you know, this unending open path. And that's his work is very full of that kind of actually loneliness. There's a loneliness that is not just accepted but savored in a way, almost relaxed into. And so... you get a poem like, "This road, no one goes down it, autumn evening." Mm.

0: So who is that no one? Who is that one who is not trying to impress anything upon the world, but is just, in a sense, vacant and receptive as possible? But also there's a loneliness in the word no one. It goes both ways. It's like no self is alive in it. And yet there's a kind of, well, the loneliness of being on the road and of putting up with lice in your clothes and horses pissing in the straw next to where you take shelter in the night. He's also very open to what he would call the law of impermanence, the fact that nothing escapes it. There's one, I'm doing this from memory, but it's something like the white bait. That's a fish, of course.
1: Mm-hmm.
0: White bait opens its black eye in the net of the law. Now, what kind of net is that? It's you know, these poems come in like a photograph developing. So you have at first the net of the law. That's the vast interconnectedness of everything. But it's also, of course, the physical net. That white bait has been captured. It opens its eyes to that reality. It cannot escape the net of the law or the fishing net.
1: That image of a photograph developing in a dark room, I mean, for anyone who's ever been part of that process and watched an image emerge, it's very evocative. In a sense, there's also like a flash, perhaps, of awakening, receiving that hidden meaning. I know that that concept was important to Basho as well, this kind of idea of a small moment of enlightenment embedded in the poem and in the reception of the poem.
0: Yes, you certainly have, and that often depends upon the cutting structure, the sense in which there's a break within the poem. There's two things that are being linked, again, with that sense of the linkage not being forced or obvious, but it comes in. I think Basho would say, you know, if you've got swirling leaves in a poem, obviously you've got autumn. It's a seasonal reference, which is quite intrinsic, but it's also a religious thought, but with the very lightest of touches. The transience of the swirling leaves, the sense that the world is one ongoing becoming. There's so much there that is part of what I was trying to talk about before, is the kind of the suffering of what is, the acceptance and suffering of what is, suffering in the sense of being with, forbearing.
1: Mm. So, Susan, it sounds almost like thinking, you know, what is Zen about haiku, if I can put it that bluntly? Part of the answer that you seem to be pointing at is in how the poem is received. It's about the openness of the hearer or the reader, perhaps. You know, that there's something about what haiku requires or invokes in the one who encounters the haiku that's important.
0: Absolutely.
1: Here.
0: Mm. Yeah, look, I guess you could say the openness of the poet, if it's a good haiku, appears in the listener. It comes in again, like the photo coming into resolution. It lands in the reader. The mind is disrupted briefly and then lands on its feet in a fresh way. That's the dynamic that makes a good haiku resonant and stay with you.
1: You're listening to Soul Search on Radio National, Radio Australia, and by podcast, the show about contemporary spirituality. And you're hearing from Zen teacher Roshi Susan Murphy about haiku and Zen Buddhist philosophy. Susan mentioned Basho, who was one of the greatest haiku poets. And there were others who helped refine this tradition. One of them, who lived about a century after Basho, was the Soto Zen monk Ryokan.
0: He's simply the person who everybody loves. Ryokan is a Dharma name, and Ryo would translate as good or even great, and Kan, generosity, sort of like complete broadness of heart is the implication. And that's what he lived. He just lived this sort of abundantly playful life. Doesn't mean it was all fun.

0: He lived in a very cold, small hut in a very cold snow country part of Japan, Mount Kagami. And he was very playful with children. There's stories like he'd play hide and seek late in the afternoon. The children were all called in. He'd found a really good hiding place. They got called in by their mothers, I guess. And he stayed on waiting, waiting, waiting. Somebody found him the next morning and said, Ryokan, what are you doing here? And he said, shh, I'm hiding. The children will hear. So there's that. But look, from a Buddhist point of view, he played with that in a beautiful way. Like one time, his little hut was called the Five Scoop Hut, as a way of talking about how tiny it was. And he once had told everybody in the district that he was going to air the entire Buddhist canon in the Five Scoop Hut. Come and see. It's an old ritual of freeing the Dharma into the air. There's thousands of pages that would be involved, so they were very curious. But when they arrived, they just simply found Ryokan lying naked on his bed with the words entire canon written on his rather round little belly. There's the entire canon of the Buddhist tradition, that embodied being at ease, deeply related. I don't want to analyze this too much. Of course they were dumbfounded, but they got it as well. This was a teaching. But even his poems, he called them no poems. Here's an example. Who says my poems are poems? These poems are no poems. When you can understand this, then we can begin to speak of poetry. So I think that's the spirit of his refusal of any kind of sanctifying of the word poem. His poems are just so bare-bone and simple and alive with that kind of immediacy that we talked about before with calligraphy. They're actually just presenting this in its barest form.
1: Susan, I can hear the affection in your voice that you have towards Ryokan. Can you tell me a bit about the place of, can I now say, his poetry in your life? How did it become important to you, and what kind of companion has it been on your Zen path?
0: I think in terms of Ryokan himself, once you get to know him, you know him really well. He helps you see things in a completely unvarnished, unmediated way, but so does all haiku poetry at its best. It is relieving you of the burden of the self that wants to suppose something, whereas the bare fact is the matter that you're missing by the supposition, you know, if you suppose something in advance. So the sense of everything doing it all wonderfully well without as much human imposition, heavy hand, fingerprints all over it, that's part of Ryokan's legacy for me. He says in another poem, with no mind, blossoms invite the butterfly. With no mind, the butterfly visits the blossom. When the flower blooms, the butterfly comes. When the butterfly comes, the flowers bloom. I do not know others. Others do not know me. Not knowing each other, we naturally follow the way. And that word naturally, you know, there's such a sort of deep relaxation there, a very relaxed gaze upon the world that doesn't miss a single thing. The mutuality of everything is in play in this no mind.
1: For people coming to haiku, perhaps neither as Japanese nor as Zen practitioners themselves, what would you say is one of the gifts of this form that perhaps people could orient themselves to or take up in reading these poems?

0: Well, one of them is to accept the plainness of speech, plainness of language, which goes all the way back to Bachot. Bachot said something like, the old verses had to be about willows, etc., but haiku requires crows picking snails in a rice paddy. So already you're right there with the contingent world in a really sharp form. And it's ordinary, but that within that ordinary, this is the gift of a haiku. The ordinary comes alive. It comes to life. It is a sense of realization coming in. Bachot spoke of it clearing the dust from the eyes and the ears and the skin and the senses in general. I think you could say the form has come west, but it's come with that strong adherence to the passing through moment, but the exactitude of form. Can I give you an example from a Zen student who's also a fine international haiku poet?
1: Please.
0: Ron C. Moss. Now, he's also a firefighter. So these poems, a couple of poems here that give you that sense of the exactness of what is happening. Bushfire moon, the red glow in a child's eyes. Another one is end of summer, firefighters hug in the lightness of rain. And the one that really gets to me is where he says, firestorm, only the redwood coffin safe underground.
1: Oh. And you're speaking to me, Susan, from Kangaroo Valley, which not so long ago had horrendous experiences of firestorms.
0: Yes, it did. We were under the eye of the fire very strongly here, under the gaze. But, you know, the lightness of touch is still there. And the sharpness of vision. Here's another example of his ducks dive. The overcast sky rolls off their backs. And again, it takes a moment to come in. You know, it's a telling point. Everything counts in a haiku. Everything matters. But in a way that doesn't try to possess it.
1: Thank you so much for the history and the insight and the philosophy that you've shared. It's been wonderful to have you open up this extraordinary tradition on Soul Search.
0: Thank you, Meredith. It's been a great pleasure.
1: Roshi Susan Murphy is a Zen teacher and author. And if you'd like to read an essay of hers about haiku and environmentalism, you'll find a link to it on the Soul Search website. I hope you've enjoyed hearing from Roshi Susan today, but you know, she's not off the hook yet, and neither are you, because Radio National is counting down its top 100 books again, and this year it's all about Australia. Yes, we want to know what you think are the best Australian books of all time. Wow. So what will you choose? Will there be poetry in the mix? You get to vote for up to 10 titles. And thankfully, there is an inspiration list to help you get started. Just head to the Radio National website to find it. But as a starter, here's a pick from Susan.
0: My name is Susan Murphy. I'm a Zen Roshi, and one of my dearest Australian books is Bill Nighy's Story About Feeling. And this is an indescribable book. What it manages to do is present the Indigenous mind in its most alive, dreaming form, in the most unput-upon way I could possibly find. And the wonderful thing about it is that everything is given the sense of a person just with the word E. So is that she? Is that we? Is that he? It's just E. And so those stars, he watching you while you sleep. It has that kind of feeling of the completeness, the kindness, and the utter mutuality of the entire world that does not leave human beings out, but also doesn't stick them in front.

0: every damn thing.
1: Bill Nighy's story about feeling. That's Roshi Susan Murphy's pick for the best Australian book of all time. Now, it's up to you to choose your favourite Australian books and vote in Radio National's Top 100 Books Countdown. 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I'm Meredith Lake, and I look forward to catching you then on Radio National and with ABC Listen.

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0: expectations. The Labor Department said the U.S. economy added 162,000 jobs in the month of August. In addition, the July jobs report was also revised. Instead of losing 23,000 jobs, the economy actually added 21,000 jobs. Such a strong unemployment report increases the likelihood that the Federal Reserve will raise interest rates when it meets later this month. One person who disagrees, though, is the President of the United States, who posted to social media about the stellar jobs report and demanded that the Fed lower interest rates.
1: A total fire ban has been declared for the Greater Sydney region for today as abnormally warm spring weather grips the city. The ban's been imposed as hot and windy conditions are forecast to drive the area's bushfire threat to extreme levels. New South Wales Rural Fire Service Commissioner Trent Curtin says the fire danger is driven by the heat and the winds.
2: Today's been called the total fire ban in the Greater Sydney area as a result of extreme fire danger. There's the potential for fires to be quite dangerous today in the Sydney area due to the elevated temperatures and elevated winds. The winds are expected to last through to sunset this evening.
1: In the AFL, Geelong veteran Patrick Dangerfield has helped launch his side into the semi-finals, defeating Carlton at the MCG. The Cats weathered an early challenge from the Blues to finish 14-23, 107 to 11, 8-74 in the elimination final, with 36-year-old Dangerfield leading the come-from-behind victory with 5 goals.
3: We knew it would be tougher the longer the game went, and it sort of transpired that way. But really proud of our guys to... for it not to be perfect, continue to grind, and then to execute the way that we did was really pleasing.
1: It sets up a semi-final against the Fremantle Dockers in Perth next week. ABC News.
4: Hello, I'm Liam Fox and welcome to Pacific Review. We'll take a look at the big stories from the region over the past week. Coming up, the major developments from the region's most important political gathering, the Pacific Islands Forum Leaders Meeting, Papua New Guinea's biggest cities connected by road for the first time, and more Pacific produce exported to Australia than ever before, but growers still face significant hurdles. We'll have more on those stories coming up. Pacific Review comes to you from the lands of the Yagara and Turrbal people. This week, regional news was dominated by the Pacific Islands Forum Leaders Meeting in Palau. There, leaders criticised China's recent intercontinental ballistic missile test at their most significant regional meeting after weeks of internal wrangling over how they should respond to Beijing's swelling military power. They've backed a final communique which says they're concerned about the test and that they didn't get adequate notice beforehand. But there are question marks over how firm the Pacific consensus is, with clear signs that two Pacific nations who blocked an earlier statement on the test, Nauru, formerly Nauru, and Kiribati, are still not on board. The ABC's foreign affairs reporter Stephen Jedgetts was in Palau and says the host's president, Sarungal Whips Jr., read out what leaders had agreed to collectively say on the issue.
5: Leaders registered concern on the recent ICBM test, which overflew a number of members without adequate notice. Leaders called on all states undertaking ICBM testing to ensure transparency and reassurance, including through the provision of adequate notification of a test at least 24 hours in accordance with international practice. So that is what leaders have, according to President Whips anyway, said in their final communique. And yet, that absolutely is the strongest collective condemnation, or collective criticism, rather, of the test that we have seen from the Pacific. It's a bit stronger than the language we saw in the Pacific Foreign Minister's communique that was issued last month, which simply called for transparency and reassurance. And it's interesting to see at this point a fairly clear condemnation of the test issued by all the leaders. Now, it's not a standalone statement. This is buried within the communique. So leaders have not yet got to where they hope to get, which is where Australia, New Zealand and others hope to get, where you've got an actual standalone statement with all the impact that that brings. But it's nonetheless undoubtedly the strongest statement that the Pacific has made collectively on this test. And so in that sense, it's something of a diplomatic victory for those countries, including New Zealand, Palau, Australia and others, who are pushing for a pretty clear response. But of course, it does get more complicated than that, because

0: also said that it was a very clear message that the Pacific had sent here. He said it was really important for the Pacific to, quote, push back against China's behavior, because he didn't want to see the sort of testing that we saw from China normalized, to use his phrase. And you get the sense that Australia is also pretty pleased with where this landed, particularly given the difficulties that there have been previously over the statement.
1: Stephen, but it doesn't look like there has been absolute consensus. What are the positions of Nauru and Kiribati?
0: Yeah, this is where it gets really, really interesting. So despite the fact that we've got a fairly clear condemnation in the final communique, there are a couple of caveats around that. And of course, one of the big questions over exactly what was going to happen this week, it came down to Nauru and also the country of Kiribati, which have both previously been very hesitant to condemn China. So listeners might remember when this was last broached by members of the Pacific Islands Forum during the foreign ministers meeting a month or so ago, there was a pretty long and difficult debate over this. And in the end, foreign ministers weren't able to issue that standalone separate statement on the missile test, because Nauru and Kiribati were both saying that they weren't happy with singling out the People's Republic of China. Now, the argument they made, of course, is that it wasn't fair to do that because the United States of America also conducts ballistic missile tests in the region, in the Republic of Marshall Islands under the Compact Agreement. And their argument is singling out China here is totally unfair. Now, interestingly, it's still not 100% clear that we've got consensus here, because according to President Whipps, Nauru has essentially issued a statement, if you like, or there's a statement in the communique which makes it clear that Nauru doesn't support this clause. Now, but President Whip said that Nauru had essentially disassociated itself. That's the question around where Kiribati stands is even more interesting, because Christopher Luxon, when he was giving a press conference after the major press conference with Whips and others, said that Kiribati wasn't represented at all in the room. He said that, quote, "I wasn't aware that there was a representative from Kiribati in the room all day." Now, that's curious, because whilst Kiribati's president, Taneti Mau Mau, definitely wasn't at the meeting, it's still convention to have a senior representative at all times from every single PIF member nation at the leader's retreat, even if they are not themselves, in fact, the leader. So it's a curious situation.
2: That was the ABC's foreign affairs reporter, Stephen Jedgetts, speaking to Belinda Cora. Leaders at the Pacific Islands Forum meeting also endorsed a new maritime security initiative to counter illicit drug trafficking. Known as the Wanga Moana, the aim is to strengthen the regional security response to transnational criminal organisations smuggling drugs from South America to Australia and New Zealand. The Australian government says it'll provide $600 million to support the new initiative to boost aerial and maritime surveillance across the region and improve training and coordination among Pacific Islands police forces. Speaking in Palau, Australia's Minister for Pacific Affairs, Pat Conroy, outlines what's involved.
3: What you'll see in action is greater surveillance provided by the Australian Defence Force and other assets that will then be fed into the Transnational Crime Centre of Excellence in Samoa for data fusion and assessment. That will then be fed to the Vivale Maritime Essential Services Centre in Fiji. That will then provide tasking options to each sovereign nation. And then each sovereign nation will decide how to approach that interdiction, possibly using one of the 23 Guardian class patrol boats that the Australian government has already provided through the Maritime Security Program. So this is an example of a Pacific-led approach backed by Australia in action to tackle the scourge of drug trafficking that is a challenge not just for Pacific Island nations but for Australia as well. Importantly, this is an opt-in measure. Each Pacific nation will decide how they participate, how they will deal with this issue.

0: how they'll opt into this system, always conscious of each nation's sovereignty.
1: Australia's Minister for Pacific Affairs, Pat Conroy. Jennifer Parker is an adjunct professor of defence and security at the University of Western Australia and a former Australian anti-submarine warfare officer. She tells Kyle Evans the initiative could help authorities intercept more smuggling vessels, including so-called narco subs.
2: Look, I think it will make a difference depending on how it is actually expended. If a lot of it goes to enhancing the aerial surveillance of Pacific countries across their exclusive economic zones, which has kind of been noted in the press release, then that will help in detecting things like semi-submersibles or yachts that seem to be carrying or smuggling drugs. It won't solve the entire problem, of course, and you're right, drug smugglers are incredibly adaptable. We've seen this new route develop over the last 2 years where we've seen these semi-submersible narco subs in the Pacific, and I spent much of my time hunting those subs in the Caribbean. I never thought that I would see them in the Pacific. We're seeing new ways of concealing drugs, and in fact, not in the Pacific, but in Europe, we're actually seeing uncrewed underwater vehicles that are autonomous, that are actually smuggling drugs. So yes, drug smugglers are adaptable. Will there always be drugs that come across the Pacific route? Yes. Can we reduce how many drugs are coming across? The answer to that is also yes. I mean, this has really intensified over the last couple of years because cartels in South America have seen Australia as a lucrative market and have seen the lack of surveillance across the exclusive economic zones of the Pacific Islands, plus, of course, issues with policing as a key vulnerability to be able to get drugs through.
1: That's Jennifer Parker, an adjunct professor of defence and security at the University of Western Australia, and she was speaking with Kyle Evans. As always, a major issue at the Pacific Islands Forum is climate change and how to deal with it. While leaders were meeting in Palau, the United Nations Environment Programme released a stark warning about what's at stake. In its report, Limiting Overshoot, the UNEP says the world will push past the critical threshold of a 1.5 degree temperature rise in the next few years. The report comes amid renewed scrutiny at the Pacific Islands Forum of the Australian government's commitment to fighting climate change as it continues to expand fossil fuel projects. Vishal Prasad is the director of Pacific Island Students Fighting Climate Change, and he was in Palau and tells reporter Finau Fanua that Australia needs to do more.
3: It was very sad to see the report. We have been pushing for 1.5 degrees Celsius. We have been campaigning. We had put our heart and soul behind ensuring the world meets this target. And to now read a report that says that we're going to overshoot the target and the chances of getting back to 1.5 are there, but a whole lot needs to be done. It really is very, very saddening to see the state of the world right now in not being able to address humanity's greatest problem.
4: I know that Ralph Regan Vanu, our Vanuatu's climate change minister, has called on Australia to do more. Could you talk about that?
3: Well, I completely agree with Minister Reganvanu, and he was right in pointing out that the world really needs to get its act together, but more specifically, countries that are polluting, continuing to expand fossil fuels, provide licenses, providing subsidies, including countries like Australia that are here at the Pacific Islands Forum, who are talking about a whole lot about being part of the Pacific family. But the report says otherwise, and it's hard to hear the Australian government speak of partnership and family at the forum while it keeps waving through fossil fuel projects that will pour out the very emissions that are now drowning us. And very frankly, we can no longer look past a country that grows richer on fossil fuels at the Pacific's expense while it starts and continues to open new coal mines and gas fields in the face of overwhelming science. The law is also clear on this, and the ICJ's advisory opinion that was released last year was absolutely clear that countries have an obligation to prevent significant harm. We are nowhere near 1.5, and countries like Australia, it is really about them at this point choosing whether they would want to turn away from fossil fuels, because the report and the loss of 1.5 should be a sobering wake-up call for the whole world.
1: That's Vishal Prasad from the Pacific Island Students Fighting Climate Change, and he was speaking to Finau Fanua. To other news now, and a new road linking Papua New Guinea's two biggest cities for the first time is set to officially open later this month. The 830-kilometre route crosses some of the country's toughest terrain, but large parts are still unsealed and passable only by four-wheel drive. It also promises to connect some of PNG's most remote communities. But as Natasha Emick reports, there's still a long road ahead.
5: Deep in the rugged mountains of Gulf Province lies a small station called Kanabia. Getting in and out has never been easy, and for decades the village has relied on a single airstrip.
6: We had the last plane, NCA, that was working, but it got crashed. The passengers and the pilot died. So with that, plane completely stopped for 2 years, and this year completely.
5: Sister Sylvian Awa is one of the sisters of St. Joseph's of Cluny, who've served the community since 1971 running the school. But this year, with no planes flying and supplies, they've had to suspend classes.
6: We have to close because of the difficulty of bringing the materials up.
5: Then, a few days ago, Sister Sylvian saw something she hadn't seen before, a convoy of vehicles passing through Kanabia. 8 Department of Works vehicles were making the first test drive on the new road linking Lae and Port Moresby.
6: I'm happy. This is a hope. We might come back and continue to educate our people here, especially the children. So many children have not been educated. They are out there.
5: For Kanabia's health centre, better road access could be a matter of life and death. Josephette Agoyo oversees the centre, which serves an estimated 80,000 people. He says patients can become stranded when they need hospital care.
7: We plus are facing planned preventable deaths.
8: We've had preventable deaths at our health centre because we don't have road access. Patients needing to be transferred to bigger hospitals get stuck here. We do what we can for them, but our medicines and resources are limited. This Connect PNG road will bring healing to our people.
5: Kanabia is just one of many communities this road was designed to connect. The 830-kilometre route linking Morobe, Gulf and the National Capital District is part of the Marape government's 20 billion Kina Connect PNG program. For the past 5 years, the Department of Work has been cutting through mountainous terrain to open up more than 100 kilometres of missing road links. And last week, that work reached a historic milestone.
7: First time in history, you have a vehicle travelling between Lae and Port Moresby. Never in our lifetime. It was dreamt by Sir Michael Thomas Omare and his cohorts at the time when they fought for independence. They thought that the country will be connected, but they didn't live to see it. It happened in our generation.
5: Works Secretary Gibson Halemba was among the first to make the journey. They left Nadzab outside of Lae at 7 a.m. on Sunday, driving for 13 hours before reaching Kanabia, where they camped overnight. The next morning, they continued south through Epa Junction, arriving in Port Moresby that evening. In total, the 830-kilometre journey took about 23 hours. But the new connection is already raising concerns in the capital.
9: It will create a lot of anxiety and worry, and people's lands, customary lands and traditional spaces at high risk of being impeded on and encroached upon.
5: Keith Uruhu is the MP for Hirikuairi in Central Province, which surrounds the National Capital District. He sees the benefits of connecting PNG's two biggest cities, but warns that the road could also accelerate mass migration and illegal settlements in Port Moresby.
9: It's going to create more social problems, and law and order is already out of control with the growing number of settlements. And now, of course, you've heard also in recent times there's been like a wave of eviction exercises. Now, when these evictions are done, where are these people going?
5: But for Works Secretary Gibson Halemba, the benefits far outweigh the concerns. He says the bigger opportunity is economic, connecting remote communities to markets and opening access for coffee growers, agricultural businesses, petroleum and other industries.
7: It is not a time to see the remotest parts of our country being able to build their life in terms of selling the fresh produce, cash crops, and bringing them to the nearest market.
5: But the route is far from finished, with large parts still unsealed and steep sections needing further work.
7: This is a new cut, so it's like a baby road. Basically, like it's a new alignment that we just recently constructed, and there are steep sections that we will have to stabilize because the road is designed to for big trucks, semi-trucks.
5: For now, some sections are only suitable for four-wheel drives, not buses or PMVs.
7: The next stage is to basically do a upgrading and regraveling, doing the drainages, stabilizing the bench cuts, maintaining and widening those sections that are narrow and building it up. There are some bridges that we need to build, you know, line drains, culverts. That will come as part of the upgrading work.
5: The government plans to eventually seal the entire road over the coming years, but Mr. Halemba says that will take time.
7: Rome was not constructed in a day. Highland Survey that you enter today was not constructed in 1 year. It took almost 20 years to build Highland Survey.
1: PNG's Department of Works Secretary Gibson Halemba, ending that report by Natasha Emick. Finally, the region's trade agency, Pacific Trade Invest, says Pacific agricultural exports to Australia have more than tripled in 5 years. Despite the growth, Pacific Island exporters face serious challenges due to the climate crisis, remoteness and biosecurity measures. Finau Fanua reports.
4: Agriculture is a key sector in the economies of most Pacific Island countries, supporting the livelihoods of many with the sale of cash crops such as fresh produce, kava and betel nut. But there's also a growing supply to overseas markets. According to a report released this week by Pacific Trade Invest, an agency of the Pacific Islands Forum Secretariats, exports from the Pacific to Australia have more than tripled over the last 5 years.
10: Australia remains the most important market.
4: Author of the report and Pacific Trade Invest Trade Commissioner Tim Martin says the study indicates a promising future.
10: That report is really useful for policymakers, for businesses, for buyers here in Australia as well, to understand what products are available, what's doing well, where we could grow. And you can see from this report there's a number of different products like taro, cassava, vanilla, yam, cocoa, coconut oil, coffee, coconut, ginger, prawns, turmeric and sweet potato that have all got a market access into Australia and are all selling.
4: Tim Martin was speaking to me from the Fine Food Australia Expo in Melbourne, where he has organised stores for Pacific Island entrepreneurs to display and promote their products. He says efforts by Pacific Trade Invest to promote Pacific agriculture was part of a coordinated regional effort by the Pacific Islands Forum to facilitate trade between Pacific nations and larger ones such as Australia.
10: Our role is to work with exporters and to help them promote their products into the Australian market. We do that through events like today. This trade show is a really important way for these companies to get that direct feedback from buyers, but also to show the Australian market what they have to offer.
4: Among the Pacific business representatives was Tom Navanua from Fijian company Heritage Kava, a collective of kava growers in Fiji.
11: Well, I just cannot thank the forum enough for opening this door for us.
4: He says being able to promote his products in Melbourne wouldn't have been possible without the support of the Pacific Forum, and that this exemplified the overall need for regional support for Pacific exporters to get their products into foreign markets.
11: For them to present something like this, it was a great opportunity that we've been given. This has given us a platform even to work with other Pacific Island nations. We have people from New Caledonia want our products. So that itself has helped with other Pacific Island nations working together.
4: But Pacific exporters face no shortage of challenges, the biggest for most being the climate crisis, with more frequent cyclones disrupting supply chains.
12: In the last 2 years, we've had the worst harvests.
4: New Wayne honey entrepreneur Richard Duncan says rainfall in the last few years has severely affected his harvests.
12: That's not just New Wayne, because I've talked to people from Melanesia, I've talked to people around the Pacific, and it's been the same for them. And so there has been a change. For us, for example, beekeeping in the Pacific, you have nectar sources year-round, more or less, but it has to stop raining so you don't get the nectar washed out. So, you know, if it rains every day or two, you know, it's problematic.
4: Tongan agripreneur Minoru Nishi says the climate crisis has had a devastating impact, highlighting the sector's vulnerability to natural disasters.
13: We can see what's happening around the world right now with climate change impacting, with the Super El Nino also on our doorsteps right now. And so we need to be smart in what we do. And really look closely at the issues and work with the people on the ground to try and tackle some of these big challenges for the people.
4: At his stall, Mr. Nishi was displaying his latest product called Owana.
13: It's a functional drink made of, there's two formulations. One is watermelon and lime. The other product made of watermelon, ginger, turmeric and lime.
4: Nishi says the production of bottled drinks was one example of value adding. It's also a

0: convenient exports, as it's easier for processed goods to pass the strict biosecurity standards of foreign markets.
1: Yeah, well, you take away all the need for biosecurity because it's been value added, so there's no risk for them in terms of pest and disease.
0: During my conversation with Nishi, a number of event goers drank samples of the Awana health drink, and they appeared impressed.
2: I find it very refreshing and really nice, and ginger with watermelon, that's really different. I could really tell it's a nice product. That's why I asked him, I want to buy one.
3: So this is a product that you would buy?
2: 100%.
0: Nishi says there's a huge potential in Pacific Island products.
1: So we have a long way to go, but we're trying to lead the way and try and promote others to follow suit in order to grow the economy.
4: Tongan entrepreneur and agriculturalist Minoru Nishi ending that report from Finau Whenua. And that's it from Pacific Review. I'm Liam Fox. Thanks for listening. And do join us again at the same time next week for more news and views from around the Pacific.
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9: Welcome to Stories from the Sideline, where you'll get to meet amazing athletes from across the Pacific excelling in their fields. On the show today, an interview from Nisian Footy, the show hosted by Sam Wykes and Tinirau Aruna, which shines a light on all the incredible Pacific Islander footy players dominating in the Rugby League and the Rugby Union worlds.
10: I tell you, we have a very special interview today because, honestly, while we often talk about and hear from players and coaches, I think we don't hear enough from the people from behind the scenes, the families who support them every step of the way. And I think today's a really good opportunity to be able to talk to someone, the people that matter the most. You know, we're joined by Mino Funa, you know, mother of Josiah Funa from the Parramatta Eels, who made his debut last week, I believe it was. And she also has another son in France, Levi, who's absolutely killing it. He's a mere mountain playing prop over there at the age of 18. So she joins us now. Mina, welcome to Nisian Footy. Yeah, really appreciate you jumping on.
11: Thank you for having me. It's a big honour. So thank you so much for inviting me on.
10: It's an honour for us because, you know, every time we speak to players or coaches and you ask them why they are playing the game, and they always talk about mum, dad, grandma, grandpa, and I thought it's a pretty good opportunity after seeing your social clip that the Parramatta Eels put up around doing the jersey presentation and the sacrifice. I thought it was needed that we get, you know, a voice on from behind the scenes. And you join us now, but we will talk about that. But before we do, you know, from Tonga, whereabouts is the family from in Tonga?
11: Yes. So the Funa family, we hail from the village of Golovai in Hikifo. So, yeah, very proud of our roots and where we come from.
12: And then moving to Australia, when did the journey start for you and your family?
11: Yep. So Dad moved here, I'd say it was about 40 years ago. Dad came when he was around 20 years old. He migrated over here, obviously, like everyone does, for the better opportunities and a better life for his kids and his grandkids. So, it's been a journey, and Dad's sacrifice. I spoke so big on this with my kids from a young age about, you know, we all carry our ancestors, and it's, you know, my dad lifted me up on his shoulders, I've lifted my kids up on my shoulders, and it's just to lay platforms down for our kids to have better and do better. So yeah, we never ever forget where we come from and what it took to get here for all the opportunities that the kids have now.
10: Nice. And where did footy fit in with your family as well? Where did the love for like rugby league or rugby union fit in with your family?
11: Yeah, so Josiah started playing when he was 5. And it was one of those things, obviously, all the Polynesian kids, everyone's jumping into footy. And at that time, I've grown up around sport. I've played sport myself, but rugby league, I hadn't really played anything. I hadn't played rugby league, rugby union, but I just looked at it as an opportunity for my kids to hopefully go on and be able to do something for themselves in the future. Growing up, the kids, they were born into housing commissions. So in

0: South West Sydney. So when you're around that environment, for me as a mum, I looked at that and I didn't want that to be my kid's future. So from a very young age, I looked at where and how can we get out of this? And for my kids, obviously sport, it was the thing that I thought, okay, they're genetically gifted, they can make something for themselves from this. So I just from a young age, I just thought, all right, let's lock in and hopefully I can do my best to help push them to go on and do something for themselves to be able to create a better future for themselves and their future families.
1: As a parent, and with the kids loving the sport, rugby league or rugby union, and having that vision of yours of providing this sport can provide opportunities, what things did you instill at a young age that would help them, over their journey to be successful in sport?
0: There's so much. There's so much. So from a young age, I came to realize that it's all mindset. It's mindset over everything. So I instilled so many little disciplines into their lives that not only was it going to help them become great athletes, it was going to help them become great people. So obviously my journey through life, I went down a tough path. So from doing it tough, I feel like I learned a lot of life lessons that I was able to instill in them from a young age. So there were so many little disciplines from literally they were in primary school, they were making beds first thing in the morning. They learned how to cook and clean because at that time I was a single mom, so I was raising them alone. And so they had to grow up really quick. And I understand the flip side of, them having to grow up too quick. They kind of missed out on childhood, but now I see the fruits of that they have just been able to, whatever's come at them, they've had the tools to be able to handle everything through the journey that we went through. And I've always said, do things the hard way. Nothing comes easy. Whatever comes, we just tackle it head on, So I've always given my kids and I've taught them to never ever move in that victim mindset. Never move through life feeling sorry for yourself. Whatever happens, just look at it as it's going to be a lesson. There were so many things. I was very tough because I was mum and dad, so I kind of missed out on being the nurturing mum. I had to be a tough mum. And I had to, like, when you're growing up around housing commission and stuff, there's kids on the street. So being a mum with two, like, boys, I had to ensure that I kept them on the straight and narrow and there was no room for them to veer off. So I had to run a tight ship and it was tough and I was tough and I was raised by a Tongan dad. So I knew tough love and that's all I knew. So that's what I'd done with my kids. So it was just a discipline of making beds first thing in the morning, cleaning up after yourself, learning how to cook from a young age, looking after your siblings when mum had to work. Like they just had to do everything from a young age that I look back now, none of the other kids their age was doing the same thing, but it's because our story was just different. They only had mum holding it down at home.
1: Yeah, you mentioned earlier, your journey, your path is different, but also different to the other kids that the boys grew up around. Were there any times when they were kids and during your, that parenting stage, where you questioned yourself, am I doing the right thing? Is my because your vision is your vision. No one can understand it. And if you've got in, if you're getting outside views or opinions from other people and parents, did that start to question how you were parenting the boys because it's your vision and they couldn't see it?
0: It was like many times over the years, and in a two-parent household, you've always got another parent to bounce off. So you've always got another parent to ask for their opinion or ask their advice. And we as people, we don't know everything, but I think I was very, very, like, I look back now and I didn't know everything, but I just knew that, like, I trusted myself enough to know that whatever choice I was going to make, I just believed it was the right choice. So from the young age coming up through the system in rugby league and rugby union, obviously there's meetings with managers. So from the age of 15, you know, managers start calling, people want to have interviews. But I'm a single, like, I'm a mum. I don't know, like, all of everything of the sporting world, but I just trusted myself to know that I was going to make the right choice for my kids to know. Like, I feel like everyone kind of took one path, but me and my kids, we always walked a different path, and we always walked alone, you know. So a lot of people during that stage when Jose was 15, a lot of people went to one manager, like a group of the boys that he came up playing with. But we kind of viewed a different way. And that's kind of what our journey always looked like. We always took the path that no one else took. But I wasn't worried or I wasn't afraid. I just had a real strong trusting and just belief that I was making the right choice. But in saying that, I was obviously always nervous because I was like, crap, like, is it the right choice? But I don't know. We'll see down the track, you know. But I'm just so grateful that all the choices and all the decisions that I had to make, from the high schools that they went to the managers that they signed with, to the clubs that they went to, like all those important factors that has played a role in to get them to where they are, we, knock on wood, that made the right choices to kind of, you know, get the trajectory going the right way.
1: I do love that you... you know, trust in your own instincts and your own gut feeling and, you know, trust in that energy that pulled you in a different direction, because I know at such a young age, at the age of 15, and, you know, these kids are getting approached from agents, but majority of the time the parents don't know anything else and don't know any 100%. Better either. So they're only going off, you know, the information that they're getting from either an agent or a club, but also being influenced from that community and that group of friends. And, you know, it's like, oh, I'm cool, but I've signed to this agent. Yeah. You should sign with them as well. Yeah. But, you know, it's cool that you got to make your own decisions and trust your own feelings. And, you know, it sounds like it's all played out in a good way. Which we'll get to, you know, how proud are you of the boys and where they're at right now?
0: Man, beyond proud. And it's like I said in my speech, there's just no words to even describe the pride that I feel. Like, I always say, like, you know, there's a start line, but we started so far behind that start line. Everyone started at the start line, but we were so far back. We were looking at everyone at the start line. And we had to work so hard to even get to the start line. So when I see where they are now, they deserve everything that they have. So I'm so proud, but also it just feels right. It's meant to be.
2: Well, one of the areas where it's paid off, all that hard work has paid off, we'll talk about Levi, he's in France. And this is a big discussion around it. Pacific Island families, a lot around, okay, what are the opportunities here in Australia for rugby union? Sometimes it's very limited, being only four teams, sorry. But then an opportunity can come over to France, because the reason why in France they take over young players, because if you sign as a GIF player, you do 3 years before the age of 21, you can have so many GIF spots available in a French side. And
1: so it opens up more opportunities.
2: And you'll have that status forever. So you can do it before the age of 21, go play somewhere else, and you can still have that with the team. So Levi was obviously part of that, and he's over there now. Like, the decision to send your baby boy over to the other side of the world, how were those conversations, you know, when they came up?
0: So, again, I feel like it always just referenced back to how I've raised them. And I've always raised them that you remove the emotion and you just do what you got to do. So, for me, like, obviously, I was sad. Like, you're sad to see your kid go, but I always push the feeling aside and do what I know we need to do. So for Levi to go, as soon as that opportunity presented itself, there was no second guessing. And it was, it's going to be tough. Yeah, I'm going to miss you. Yeah, he's going to be homesick. He's going to struggle, you know. He's going to have to go to a whole new country, doesn't know the language, doesn't know anybody, never been to France before, but just get in there and do it, you know. And I've always said, do things scared. So if it makes you afraid, bro, just get in there and do what you got to do.
1: So you've got two boys, one playing rugby league, one playing rugby union.
0: Yep.
1: Now, me and Sammy always have this discussion around, you know, if one pathway doesn't work, you

0: always choose, there should be an opportunity to jump and play the other code. For a kid that's, where did this land? How did it become one play league, one play union? Was there a time where one, say Levi, had to make the decision to stick to union? And what was that journey like?
1: I had to keep my boys busy, so I put them in league and union growing up. So, and that was training pretty much 4 days a week, that I was like getting them 2 days to league training, 2 days to union training. They'll play league on a Saturday, play union on a Sunday. So you can just imagine what life back then looked like. And then they've got a little sister, and she was doing the same thing. So there was one of me and three of them, and I'm getting them, like, we're running everywhere all around Sydney for sport. So they both grew up playing both, but I just said, we've got to keep them busy. Got to just, like, as long as they're training and they're playing, there's no time for anything else in life, you know? No time for being naughty and being on the streets or girls or all the stuff that can, you know, interfere in their journey. So that was my mindset of just like filling their time with positive stuff. So they both played league and union. Levi was always the bigger brother out of the two, and I always noticed from a young age, like, union just suited him better. Even though in on the league field, off the back fence, no one's gonna stop him when he's coming running. So I always enjoyed watching Levi play league, but I could just see that union. I don't know. He just had, there was just maybe a different type of love for it, but it just union suited him better. But Levi came up, so they played in the junior years, union, and then obviously as league starts getting busier, they obviously had to choose one. They can't play both. So they both were playing league, and then it wasn't until Levi got presented the opportunity to go to Cranbrook, obviously being a union scholarship, he had to make that choice. He tried at the very beginning to still get to para for training from Bondi, but between school sport, studies, and then make the trek back, it just become too much. And that was the point that he had to decide which one was he going to choose, and he ended up making the decision to commit completely to school rugby, and just focus on that whilst he was there. And that's where the pivoting point for him happened. It was around year 11.
2: And then for Josiah, that he was, again, playing league, made his debut, and honestly, I was saying it the other week, because we played your clip on radio, just saying that I'll never get sick of seeing family members present
1: The
2: special jerseys,
1: jersey.
2: like debut jerseys, 50th or 100th or anything like that. In that moment, you spoke so beautifully about all the sacrifices, but just being there in that moment, what was the like feeling, like the energy, like in the room, and just knowing that, wow, everything that you've hoped for and your staunch approach is paying off right now, and you get to have that moment, but also knowing that like one of the other boys isn't there to share those moments. But what was that like?
1: It was crazy. I think a lot of people expected me to cry, but I think the feeling was an overwhelming feeling that it probably took a couple of days for it to sink in later. In the moment, I couldn't describe how I felt. I still can't even put the words. I still can't find the words. But again, I stood in that room, and I just had a feeling of we belonged there. So, and because I felt like we belonged there, it just felt natural, and it didn't feel like, I didn't feel out of place. I didn't feel, I just, like, we just, it was meant to be. It just, I had such a deep belief through their upbringing that one day that's where we're gonna be. So, I was just, I was so proud. I was so honored to have been able to deliver that speech for Josiah and to present him his debut jersey. But it was just a real, I just had a real calm feeling because, we were, it was just, we worked hard to get to where we are,
0: Nah,
1: sorry.
0: it was a very special moment. I'm so happy that the social media team got to grab that moment, because to be able to see you speak so beautifully, but also you saying that you belong there because you understand how much sacrifices and work that Josiah had to go through, and even

0: in yourself to be able to feel that sense of belonging. You earn that, you know, you earn that space. And I just appreciate you for jumping on the show and also sharing some of those points around getting the boys to making the beds and cooking and cleaning. But also you mentioned, you know, never having a victim mindset. I think that's
1: absolutely. Yeah,
0: that the boys are in control of their actions. So
1: you
0: should be very, very proud. I know that the boys are still at their early stages of their sporting careers.
1: Yeah.
0: But like you said, you've molded two great men, and it's more about the character after they finish their successful careers as well. So
1: absolutely.
0: But before we let you go, Minna, do you have a message for all the footy mums out there?
1: It was something that I felt always at football games with like young kids. You look around and there's always dads. There's always dads giving the pep talks. There's always dads taking the kids to and from training. There's always dads at the games. And I remember having a feeling when my kids were young and like it was like far out, like am I enough? And I just want to mums to know who might be in that same situation to know that, man, you are more than enough and your love for your kids is more than enough. And never ever doubt that, you know, like just because people have a mum and a dad present that you're anything less. So, and for all the little boys too, because I feel like my boys probably looked around too and just seen there was only mum showing up. There was only mums at their games, mum at their training. Bro, I didn't know what to say. You see the dads in the corner huddling, giving the pep talks, but all I was like, bro, just get in there. Like, just don't waste my time. We had to scrape to get our petrol to get here, so don't, like, just don't make it a place that we're just here for to muck around. I was like, you gotta, if you do something, do it properly. So I just want, all the mums and all the little boys that might, feel any type of way or might question themselves to just know that you're enough, and no matter where you start does not determine where you're going to end. So just deep belief is the message that I can get across to everybody.
0: Very well said, Minna. Very well said.
2: Yeah, absolutely. Now we really appreciate your time, honestly. Ofarahi atu to what you have done, and I love watching the boys play and obviously doing some special things, and hopefully they have a long, successful career. And then by mum.
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4: 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This show is the sporting pulse of the Pacific, keeping you in touch with the biggest and most important stories from across the region. Here's one now.
2: Yes, it is our big interview for today, and this week I caught up with Ezekiel Webb, who is leaving the nest of home and he's heading over to a place called Andorra, which is between France and Spain, to take up his basketball scholarship. And as I said in the intro at the top of the show, he only took up the sport 3 years ago. He was playing soccer prior, and he sort of fell in love with basketball and started posting up some highlights on YouTube, and that's how he was noticed. And so we got to sit down with him and chat about his journey and what it means to him to also be Samoan and Tokelauan.
5: My mom, she's half Tokelauan and half Samoan. Her Tokelauan side, she's from the atoll Hoka'aho, and her village in Samoa is called Lu'ulu Moenga.
6: Yeah, nice, bro. And what else do you know about both sides, around the villages, around, you know, big family as well? What's that like?
5: Yeah, big family, lots of family gatherings. I don't know too much about like the actual country and the culture, but I'm looking to learn in the near future.
6: Nice. And have you had the chance to travel back there before?
5: No, we had plans to travel in 2020, but COVID hit and it just messed up all our plans. So we're making plans now to go.
6: Oh, I'm sure you'll be looking forward to that one, getting over to the beautiful islands. But basketball, age of 13, you're playing soccer, then you decided to switch codes into basketball. So you've only been doing it for 3 years. You know, why the change?
5: So I was playing soccer, and one time I was at school and all my friends were playing basketball. And I just decided to join in. I just found so much passion and love for it. And like, I just found it way more exciting and fun to play than soccer. And so I played both sports for a few weeks. Then mum and dad were like, it's time to choose because it's a lot just traveling between both sports. And then I was like, I like basketball. Like, I just find it so much more

0: on.
1: Did it come easy to you? Because it seems like you've progressed pretty well. We're going to get into that, but did it just come easy and natural to you?
0: Yeah, when I was when I started, I was like taller than everybody, and so it was just like pretty natural, just like athleticism and stuff. And yeah, I was just scoring at will, and so yeah, that was another thing that helped me.
1: Yeah, being good at something you want to continue, something that you love and that you're good at is obviously a way to keep moving forward in the right direction. But you know, you've now picked up a scholarship in Andorra. Firstly, where is Andorra?
0: It's a country in between France and Spain. It's in the mountains there.
1: In the mountains there. Okay, and how, out of all places, how did you manage to land in that spot?
0: Honestly, it was through like my highlights. They reached out to me on Instagram actually, just saying like we've seen your film and like we're a fan and we'd love to hop on a call. And so we hopped on a call and we had a chat about it, and it just seemed like a perfect fit for me. And so it all worked out.
1: Did you have that feeling that this was a spam, that someone slid into your DM, or did you feel like, no, this is legit straight away?
0: Well, at the start, I was like, oh, what? Like, why would they want me? And then, like, I went and I did some research on like Dixon Sport Academy. I'm like, oh, like they're legit. Like, yeah. And then once we hopped on the call, like it started to feel real.
1: Man, some of the basketball highlights I've seen, it's sensational seeing the what people can do, how high people can jump, and some of the shots that you can take. Like in your highlight reel, like what was in there do you think that really caught their eye?
0: I think my athleticism, but just my ability to like to get downhill and get to the rim is like pretty impressive in their eyes.
1: And again, I'm a bit older than you. I know that your generation loves highlight reels you know, the music that goes behind it. Like, what's important that needs to go into a highlights reel? What's it like making one?
0: I would say just like it's pretty like it takes a lot of time, but like it's 100% worth it just getting your name out there and just getting film out there, because like that's how coaches are going to see you. Like they're not going to see you if you're not posting your own highlights. So just like lots of kids my age aren't confident enough to post themselves, but like that's how I got a scholarship. So like I owe everything to the film.
1: Yeah, nice. You put yourself out there. And your parents along this journey, what's it been like for them?
0: It's been really good. I owe everything to my parents. They drive me to practice like pretty much every day, early mornings, late nights. Yeah, they're finding it like they're very excited for me, but they're a bit like nervous because obviously I'm going across the world. But yeah, mostly they're all excited. So yeah, it's been really good.
1: Yeah, how was that conversation between you and your parents? That's, you know, that you're going to decide to take up this scholarship offer and head overseas at the age of 16. What was that conversation like?
0: I was a bit mind blowing, just like the fact like we haven't even like when I started playing basketball, we didn't even think of it being a career at that point. And the fact like it's starting like this is like slowly snowballing into a career. Yeah, it's been really cool. The conversation was good. Like we were just like, oh, it's getting real. Like it's either you commit to basketball or like you don't. And so like we just were like, I'm all in.
1: And how was mum in all of this as well? Because I remember leaving at the age of 18 when I played rugby and left home, and you know, it was difficult for mum. But how's your mum been through this as well?
0: She's been really supportive. I would say she's probably taken the biggest hit on me going overseas since like I'm the youngest child and I'm her baby. And so like she's the one who's taken it the most to heart. And she's definitely gonna miss me the most. So it's been good for her though. I know she's proud of me and she's a fan of everything I'm doing.
1: And what does it mean to you to be able to represent your family and do something pretty special at such a young age?
0: Oh, it means the world to me that I get to wear my last name on the back of my jersey, and like I get to do my family proud, and like all the hours and all the sacrifice that they've given me, and the fact I get to repay it in the future with all my hard work, it means everything.
1: And how long's the scholarship for in Andorra?
0: I'll be doing 10 months there, so a school year. Yeah, and I'll be playing in a league over there with them.
1: And for yourself, what's the long-term goal? Where do you want to get to?
0: The long-term goal is dreaming big, the NBA. And my short-term goal would be play Division One in America, Division One college over there.
1: We've seen the short format of basketball. We've seen the 3-on-3 at some of like the Pacific Games, the Pacific Mini Games, and it's growing quite fast. Is that something that you've watched or something that you would like to do as well in the future?
0: Oh yeah, I'd 100% be interested. I know a few people who like represent their countries doing 3-on-3, so but I'll definitely take the time and look into it because I'd love to represent either side.

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0: extreme fire danger. The ban came into effect at midnight with hot and windy conditions forecast across the region. The Rural Fire Service is urging residents to check their bushfire plans and make sure their properties are fire ready. No fires can be lit in the open during the ban and all fire permits are suspended. A bull bred in the New South Wales Central West has become the most expensive beef animal ever sold in Australia at $420,000. Stud principal at Millamurra, Angus Ross Thompson, who sold the bull, says it holds genes for everything cattle farmers chase, from calving ease to strong weight gains. Mr. Thompson says interested parties from around the world have already expressed interest in the bull's genetics.
1: There's been a lot of interest. There's interest from New Zealand, North America. But that, first things first, he has collected frozen semen, so that's great, but you've got to get the semen before you can sell it. So he'll be going off to a semen collection centre imminently.
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4: What problem are you trying to solve? Is sort of what the community is going to be asking, or the people are going to be asking themselves. Who else experiences this challenge or this problem? And could there be a solution if you came together collectively?
5: We need to find ways that communities can respond to geopolitical risk, climate shocks, trade disruptions, but also take the opportunity to make sure that that is then returned and reinvested in the Pacific Nations economy for the benefit of the people here.
6: The health and care services that many people rely on are falling into the gaps. Too costly for public systems to cover entirely, not profitable enough for the private sector to care. From looking after elders to keeping health services within reach for rural communities, critical care is moving further away from the people who need it most. In Fiji, there's renewed interest in a model that puts communities in the driver's seat, cooperatives. Shared ownership might just offer a better way to deliver essential care on human terms rather than market ones. Melina Morrison is the CEO of the Business Council of Cooperatives and Mutuals, and Nick Hislop is from Mutual Care. They're in Fiji connecting with the region's growing cooperative network, and I started by asking them what a care cooperative looks like in practice and why this model is gaining traction once again across the region.
5: Well, I think for Pacific Nations, they know this business model very well because it talks about community ownership, and that's the best way to understand it. If you think about businesses, they have owners, and cooperatives are all of those businesses that are owned by members rather than shareholders. So they have people at the centre rather than profit maximisation. They make monies. They have to make a surplus, otherwise they're not in business, and they are an enterprise model, which means they trade in surplus to be able to deliver their mission. But the users of the business typically are the members of the cooperative. So in a bank situation, a credit union or building society, the members, i.e. the owners of the business, are the customers of the bank. So the people who use the bank to get financial services. In the case of a producer-owned cooperative, the members are farmers producing the lovely produce, whether it's, you know, livestock or horticulture or fisheries, and they typically value add to that produce so that they can get a better farm gate return. And that is the whole purpose of a farm cooperative.
6: Nick, over the years, how have you seen cooperatives work in the Pacific? Are they seeing a return? Is this what this current push is for?
4: I mean, it's just coming off a conversation just now I've just had with two very important cooperative registrars in both Fiji and Vanuatu. You know, the Pacific communities have strong, deep-rooted traditions of sharing resources and collective decision-making. And so co-ops have also, they have been a huge part of the Pacific for many, many decades. There's been, you know, up and down political will, depending on different governments of the time. But one thing has remained is that co-ops are

0: in to be able to scale. The most important thing is that they exist only to benefit the members. So what they get from being part of a cooperative is a business that is wholly focused on returning the benefits of the business to their needs. And that could be higher quality goods and services at the most affordable price that the business can deliver them. So there's fairness and equity. They also get to have a voice in the business. So Nick talked about the Pacific Way, and you can engage yourself as a member owner of a cooperative business however you like. And that can even include being engaged in decision making and even being part of a governing board. The most important thing is that you get reciprocal rights. So by being an active member of a cooperative, shopping in it or trading with it or going and getting your bank loan from it, you get to get an equitable share of the benefits of that. But you also have to play your part, reciprocity. You have to be an active member because every member contributes to the sustainability of the business.
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2: I'm Melissa Macon, and on the program today, we're talking all about cooperatives with Melina Morrison from the Business Council of Cooperatives and Mutuals and Nick Hislop from Mutual Care. We're talking about health services and models in particular, which are owned by the people who rely on them rather than outside shareholders. And I'm finding out whether or not that approach can secure vital care and resources in places that really need it. When formal care systems and commercial models fail, everyday people are often forced to step in themselves. And recently I spoke to two sisters, Edwina Bial and Asilika Matthew, who are doing this in Fiji. They are the founders of Nalomani Safe Home. They took it upon themselves to provide direct care for those falling through the system, including queer people, those living with HIV, neglected older Fijians. They often said that state agencies brought people straight to their door simply because there was nowhere else for them to go. Here is Edwina Bial.
3: It was a big experience for us through COVID. When poor people lose their job, people facing so many difficulties. That was the initiative. Sometimes we would say that we are okay, but when something strikes you, there's a need. A shelter, a safe space is the most important place that you will need the most. Most of our referrals are coming from the Ministry of Social Welfare, Women Crisis Center, our public hospital, and in the community, especially faith bases and the community. So these are the people that need support, that lost hope, and then trying to find family support. It's just the family support that they are lacking it, the love, care. So that's why Nalomani is here, just to provide that, just the acceptance for them to be accepted and be introduced with that hope, love and care. When you set up something like this as a humanitarian support, people see you as, and it is a kind of, a discrimination, because family can look after their loved ones. Family can support their loved ones. So, when they end up in the home, it's like they've been neglected, they've been pushed out. But that's the whole concept of people doesn't understand the need and the support and care. People that turn up to our doorsteps are people that needs hope, that needs care, that needs love. Though they have family, but family cannot

0: fill in that gaps. So that's why we are here.
1: That was Edwina Bial, who, alongside her sister Asalika Matthew, run Dalumani Safe Home in Fiji. And their work highlights a critical reality that when essential care falls out of reach for many people, local communities carry the weight. But cooperatives are being brought forward as one way that communities can pool their resources, take control, and design health and community support around what they actually need. Let's return to Melina Morrison and Nick Hislop, who are in Fiji, to see how Pacific leaders are putting that model to work.
2: Traditionally, in the Pacific, cooperatives have been around agriculture, fisheries, finance, ecotourism. And this workshop that we're doing now is all about the growing and the strengthening of that cooperative sector. We know that from work done in Australia that the cooperative model can bring huge advantages in delivering health services. You know, a cooperative model allows for health providers and recipients of care to work together to achieve those benefits of scale and deliver better care whilst, you know, retaining their sort of independence and ownership. So be it a shared workforce, be it technology, be it you know, delivery of clinical services, ultimately by inserting sort of a cooperative model in care, the value stays in the community and is reinvested better, and the recipients of care continue to get, you know, better quality of care.
1: I might just follow up to that and maybe let you answer, Melina, as well. But I guess we also have seen the systemic failures in Australia around aged care. So do co-ops kind of offer a more ethical approach? Is there a real kind of mandate there to ensure that, I guess, in the way that the NDIS and other industries have really had these issues, that people can't be exploited?
3: It's a really interesting timing to be talking about this because we have seen the systemic failures in many parts of the care sector. We even had a Royal Commission look at aged care and the misconduct and the failures in the system. And we believe in the cooperative movement that sometimes that is because of or contributed to by a misalignment between the purpose of a business for which it exists and what it is actually in business to do. So when you think about care, if you can devolve power decision making to the local level, ensure that there is a local workforce and that the people receiving the care and who deliver the care get to be involved in designing the business, then you can see that you might get better outcomes around things that we all are seeking to achieve, such as patient-centered care and a risk, you know, a risk mitigation, but also a rights-based approach to care delivery. So we say it's more ethical in many cases when actually the people who receive the care or deliver the care are at the center of the business model design. So the government in Australia is also recognizing this, and we have been funded through the Commonwealth to deliver a program that Nick is involved in managing, which is to work in remote and regional and rural centers in across Australia to help communities address their care issues through cooperative and member-owned business models. And what that means is really meeting communities where they're at and allowing them to explore if, in fact, the community could be a driver of the care system by engaging in a sustainable business model. The importance is it is sustainable, which means the business has to be profitable enough to stay in business, but you don't have profits being extracted out of the care system because anything that's made in surplus is reinvested back into the local care system. So you arguably it's also more productive and efficient to run a business at a local level, particularly in what you might call thinner markets, where it's more, just more difficult, more expensive to deliver the care because resources are more thinly spread. You might actually find that the cooperative model is going to be more sustainable through time.
1: How interesting. Nick, did you have anything to add to that?
2: There is a growing need for, you know, cooperatives in health in the Pacific, but there is a lot of cultural, I guess, differences and different approaches to delivering health that, you know, we have to be cognizant of. I think that's worth saying, but it's about, as Milena said, it's about empowering the communities, it's about empowering the workers and the recipients of care, so they decide, they choose how care is delivered and administered in their local community.
1: So who can create a co-op? Are you speaking primarily to people who have worked in business or finance? Who are you talking to at the moment? Who can be involved in maybe pitching something or planning something in their country?
3: It's really interesting that there is a network forming. It's called the Pacific Island Cooperative Network, and it is genuinely a network. It includes policymakers, so the registrars and civil servants are very much involved because they can see an economic and a social impact from encouraging these businesses to form and scale and grow. But cooperative members themselves, so people who may have been involved in the cooperative movement, setting up and running cooperatives in the past or currently, are also really keen to see other parts of the Pacific nations economy embrace cooperatives in so many different areas. We've heard, for example, today about a carver, you know, a revolution that's happening, that's a growing industry. It can deliver economic benefits to Pacific nations. And there are cooperatives that have emerged in that industry, which means they're going to return 100% of the profits from that industry back into the local communities because they're always locally owned if they're a cooperative.
1: Yeah, amazing. And we are big carver. I'm not a big carver drinkers, but I think, but in our community here, at least in the diaspora, we did have a local carver bar that we all rallied around. That, you know, you see the brands of carver in the supermarkets now, and I think some of them are headquartered where I am in Brisbane. So, like, an exciting time really for the Pacific.
2: No, it's fine. I was going to say, you know, to build in your question around if people are interested or communities are interested in exploring those cooperative models. You know, I think before you're thinking about straight to the question of, okay, do we need a cooperative? It's what problem are you trying to solve is sort of what the community is going to be asking or the people are going to be asking themselves. Who else experiences this challenge or this problem? And could there be a solution if you came together collectively? So who are the others with a shared interest? That's really going to set the foundation and the growth and the establishment of a cooperative, because they really are just another way of doing business, like Milena mentioned with Carver, you know, alongside really conventional for-profit companies. The difference is that with a cooperative, the people who use or work in the business can actually own and have a say in it and how that problem is managed, how that problem is overcome.
1: Yeah, are there any cases where co-ops might not work? Any challenges that they come up against? Maybe probably just a reason to explore other avenues.
3: Look, that is a really great question because, like any business, it has the same needs around capital, investment, opportunity, meeting at the right time to be successful with an identified need, and it has to have a very sustainable business plan. So cooperatives can work if the conditions, if the investment opportunities are available, just like any other business model. It's really about ensuring there's a level playing field for cooperatives because sometimes they meet with barriers that other business models don't have to go over. So that is unfair. It actually means that when people are choosing entrepreneurs or groups of people are trying to choose the right business model to meet their objectives, they sometimes have to go around a cooperative or dismiss a cooperative because there are barriers to that business model being formed. And that's what's so important with this work in the Pacific. You have the arms of government, you have educators, researchers, and you have the public and cooperative movement working together to make sure that if an entrepreneur, a group of businesses, a group of consumers want to come together and form a cooperative, they have an equal chance of doing that business as a cooperative as choosing any other business model.
1: I think I've asked pretty much everything I wanted to. I just want to maybe put it back out to you if there's anything that I missed, or maybe if you could just let us know what you're up to this week in Fiji.
2: No, I mean, what I would like to say is just this opportunity that we have in Fiji. It's really about working with these Pacific Island countries about unlocking their potential of the natural resources that already exist in the Pacific. We've heard some stories around the amount of food and commodities that are imported into, you know, the likes of Fiji or Vanuatu, but there's so much growth and so much potential for them to be doing that sort of production locally. And I will also say that there's just such strong increasing political will for co-ops in the Pacific, like there is for Australia, excitingly. And yeah, as Melina mentioned, that really exciting opportunity that's emerging is this Pacific Island Cooperative Network, which is all about strengthening the cooperative movement in the Pacific, which is so ideally aligned with the Pacific way of working. And, you know, be it harmonisation of cooperative law, training and education, or capacity building, it's a really exciting emerging opportunity that we are very grateful to be a part of.
1: Thank you so much for sharing all about it. Melina, did you have anything to say?
3: Yes, Vanuatu is one of the countries that's here working together cooperatively. And I think to add to what Nick said, the potential to unlock the value adding and therefore the value creation for Pacific nations so that it benefits Pacific Islanders and Pacific Nations communities is really what this is about. It's about creating and holding the value here. And there's a very big part of this that is about resilience. If you think about the vulnerability across Pacific nations around climate resilience, around food security, there's really important reasons why governments are turning their attention to this business model. In fact, the Deputy Prime Minister of Fiji, who opened the workshop, the United Nations-sponsored workshop yesterday, talked about how cooperatives can be the best enterprise model for responding to some of the needs that we see articulated in the sustainability development goals that the UN has articulated. We need to find ways that communities can respond to geopolitical risk, climate shocks, trade disruptions, but also take the opportunity to make sure that that is then returned and reinvested in the Pacific Nations economy for the benefit of the people here. So I think it's about transferring risk as well, so that there is more resilience. We cannot overstate just how important it is as communities are more vulnerable to have business models which incentivize to looking after the long term. And that's what cooperatives do. They're always about long-termism. They're intergenerational.
1: Mm. Wonderful.
2: And just to add, they transfer power, capital, and ownership to the people. That's what they do fundamentally.
1: A big thank you to Melina Morrison and Nick Hislop. And earlier you heard from Edwina Bial, the co-founder of Dollar Money Safe Home, on what it takes to step in when standard care networks fail. Whether it's supporting an aging population, keeping health services alive in isolated areas, or creating safety nets where none exist, the core challenge remains building systems that actually hold people when existing options aren't really enough. This has been Pacific Pulse with me, Melissa Macon. If you missed any part of this conversation and you'd like to listen back, you can find it anytime on the ABC Pacific website. This episode was produced on Yuggera and Turrbal Country.

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10: Nisam Bolobinaka, I'm Joe, based in Fiji, and this is Pacific Prepared. This show aims to interweave traditional knowledge and climate change, helping you to be ready for any disaster through stories and talanoa from the Pacifica. We take all those things and put them all together, so hopefully you will feel more prepared for any disaster. This is all done through stories and talanoa. Talafama Tala Oloketa Talanoa Story from the Pacific. On today's show, imagine waking up ready to fish only to find the sea has other plans. And hotter and drier conditions are changing the way farmers in Vanuatu grow their food. That's all coming up. This is Pacific Prepared.
11: People's lives have been affected. My disaster.
12: Know what to do.
13: Know what to do.
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15: Clearing roads, restoring critical infrastructure.
16: See, all the signs are coming. So we have to prepare.
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13: Pacific prepared.
10: Imagine you are a fisherman. You wake up early in the morning, get your boat ready, check the weather, and you are thinking, oh yes, today could be a good day out at sea. But then you look outside and the sea is rough, the winds are picking up, and suddenly that plan changes. And for many fishermen, that can mean more than just missing a day on the water. It can also mean missing out on an income, food for the family, and the opportunity to make a living. Well, one fisherman in Fiji has been dealing with that exactly, and his experience gives us an interesting look at how fishermen are reading the weather, making decisions, and finding ways to keep going when conditions don't go according to plan. Let's hear from him.
17: Mbula, my name is Avenai Nolango. I'm from Naomangi village.
10: For a fisherman, the sea is more than just a place to work. It is where the daily catch comes from, where income is earned, and where families depend on the ocean to put food on the table. But for one fisherman in Singatoka, Fiji, the sea has become increasingly unpredictable. After a decade of fishing, he says, changing weather, rough seas, and strong winds are keeping him away from the ocean for months at a time.
17: Recently, I've been fishing for the past 10 years now, but just recently, started last year. Up until now, the weather has changed a lot. Rough seas and strong winds has been affecting our fishing. It really affects our fishing schedule. Like, we're supposed to be having good weather now, but as we all know, our cyclone season is from November to April. We've passed April, but bad weather is still continuing right now.

0: up till now. Yeah, I haven't been out at sea for months now. I've been fishing in the river. 4 months now, yeah.
1: What would normally be a period of getting back out to sea has instead become a waiting game. The changing conditions have forced him to rethink how he earns a living. Fortunately, he has another source of fishing right on his doorstep, the Singatoka River.
0: For me, I'm lucky. If I don't go out at sea, I have a river right in front of my house. So it really does not affect my income and livelihood because I have the longest river in Fiji right in front of me. So I do netting, no fishing in the river, I'm just netting. And we have fish in the rivers, new species introduced to us. A carp, it's a pest. So, yeah, I'm catching carp at the moment.
1: With the ocean too rough to venture out, he has adapted his routine and turned his attention to the river. He says newly introduced fish species, including carp, have provided another opportunity to continue fishing and bring some income home to his family.
0: Just simply netting, that's all. I just bought the net, sew it myself, put some floaters and lead to it. I have a long net. I really have a long net. It's about almost 500 meters net. So it's really useful at the moment for the family and for myself. And it's bringing in some income when the sea is rough at the moment. And it's really helping us a lot, yeah.
1: His solution does not require sophisticated equipment. He has made his own net, fitted it with floats, and stretches it across a large section of the river. It is a simple adaptation, but one that has become particularly important while the sea remains unsettled. But even after months away from the ocean, he continues to watch the skies and wait for the conditions to change.
0: Clear skies. Everybody is looking for clear skies, and it's been a while now. It's been a while. I haven't been out at sea for about 2-3 months now. Looking for signs to go out, but weather changes dramatically. It can be sunny and clear skies for 2 hours, and all of a sudden, it changes. Yeah.
1: So, are you optimistic that things will return to some state of normalcy soon?
0: Yes, very optimistic, yeah. Can't wait to get back at sea, yeah.
1: For fishermen whose livelihoods depend on the sea, an early weather forecast can mean the difference between making a safe decision and taking unnecessary risk. For him, checking the forecast has become part of his daily routine before he even considers heading out.
0: Very, very important. My life depends on it, my family depends on it, everyone depends on it. So early forecast, I always check the weather every day as soon as I wake up. It's normal to me. I just wake up, check, the first thing I do is I check the weather.
1: Is a response to my next question about accessing information or timely weather updates. Abenai, do you think the knowledge passed down from older generations about reading the sea, the wind, clouds, and other natural signs is still useful today?
0: Very, very important. I learned from an old school fisherman. He passed away. Passed down so many knowledges about the weather, the sea, how you enter the ocean, and what signs you have to look for. Yes, all those old knowledges, very, very important, yeah.
1: But modern forecasts are not only the source of information he relies on. He also carries with him knowledge passed down by an older fisherman, an understanding of the sea, the weather, and the natural science that can help determine when conditions are changing. That combination of traditional knowledge and modern weather information is helping him make decisions in an environment that is becoming harder to predict. And while he hopes to return to the open sea soon, he knows that sometimes the safest and smartest decision is simply to wait.
0: Just be patient, yeah. Just be patient. Good times will come, yeah. This time will change, good weather will come. Just be patient and wait for your opportunity. Yeah.
1: Before we wrap up, any other key details or information you wish to highlight, or words of advice, tips to aspiring fishermen or fisher folks who are listening in to Pacific Prepared this morning?
0: Key details, look after the ocean. It's our livelihood. Just look after the ocean, yeah. Do not litter in the ocean. Just be patient, wait for the weather when the time is right. Do not rush, just wait for the right time.
1: Abenai Naulango's experience is a reminder that preparedness is not always about stopping the changes around us. Sometimes it is about recognizing those changes, adapting the way we work, listening to the information available to us, and knowing when to wait for the right moment.
2: People's lives have been affected by a disaster.
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5: Know what to do.
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7: 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So we have to prepare.
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8: Pacific Prepared.
1: Imagine planting your vegetables and doing everything you normally do as a farmer. But this time, the weather just keeps getting hotter and drier. I have to say that I might have really changed the way you farm, because the usual methods may not work the same way. And for farmers in Vanuatu, they are already seeing some of those changes in their gardens. So now they are trying different ways of planting and preparing for what could be a much tougher dry season. So it is really about adapting before things get worse. That is absolutely right. And one farmer in Vanuatu is using his farming skills and methods to test what works and what doesn't. Let's hear how he's preparing from this interview by Chawana Bule from the Vanuatu Broadcasting and Television Corporation, VBTC.
9: Today, we are taking a closer look at how El Nino is affecting farmers on the ground here in Vanuatu. And I'm excited to have Mr. Gordon Garay, who is the owner of Tafai Peri Urban Backyard, who is with us today in the studio. He will share with us what they are doing or seeing on their farm and how they are preparing for the drier conditions. Our first question for today is, what have you noticed about the weather and rainfall over the past few months?
10: Okay, for the past few months, I think many of us have known clearly we have quite a lot of rain, but that does not mean that that rain will last for some time. Mm-hmm. And usually when it comes to the times now that we are getting into El Nino, there will be more heat, which can dry up the rain, the moisture of the soil. At the same time, the wind as well will help to dry up. So the wind and the sun will help to dry up the moisture of the soil, and even it can go as far as 1 meter in depth. And any vegetable, also whatever that is rooted above 1 meter, can always have stress growth.
9: Okay, so now that the VMGD has declared the El Nino, how is Tafai Peri Urban Backyard preparing for it, and what kind of changes have you made? Maybe, for example, what the saving strategies that you have?
10: I think in the past we used to have normal weather climate. When it comes to October, November, December, it's always our dry season. But for this year, it is, let's say, it is double, or let's say the weather this year will be more severe. And that's why during the past we have trials. Like for us, it's a modeling program that we try to find answers, we try to find solutions as to how people can plant during those off season or during those hot climate. And that's why in the previous years we have been doing an assessment into how we can control the environment on a smaller scale. So you cannot control the bigger scale, the bigger environment, the bigger farm, but you can select. For example, in our farm we have selected about 8 beds altogether.
9: Okay.
10: So those 8 beds are about 20 meters for one, and we cover 2 beds for one under one protection. So now what we do is we cover the beds with our 70% UV for those green nets. And that is what we can control. So you cannot control the outer area for the big farm, but you can control a small scale. So that's why for us to plant off season is normal for us, because when it's becoming too hot, we can always cover the soil, or we can cover some of the beds that we choose to cover during the off season, so that we can continue to plant the vegetables that we want to plant during the off season. Like we have the pak choi, we have the lettuce. We can still grow them through the hot season that is coming. And I think what we have done in the past has worked. So this year, we are looking forward to continue implement what we have already started in the past 2 years.
9: Have you started seeing effects of the hot and dry season on your vegetables?
10: Yes, we already witnessed. Like some people, usually I can see on posts on social media, they say, well, it's El Nino, but there's so much rain. But before that, you could remember, it was so hot. And even you can see the signs, like you can see cracked soil. The soil will be cracked. And sometimes you can feel the soil being too hot. And sometimes during the day, you can see the vegetables, they won't grow. The leaves won't stand, they will fall. And another thing is that you will see the sizes of the vegetables. Maybe instead of seeing one or two green bone being bundled together to be sold at 200 vatu, now you will see like a bulk of them. You maybe 6, 7, or 8, because the sizes are not big anymore. They are small. And these are the signs that will tell you that the weather or the soil is too hot compared to normal for those kinds of vegetables to grow.
9: Are there any particular groups or farming methods that you have found that they're more resilient to the heat and dry conditions?
10: Yes, of course. There's a lot of vegetables that are resilient, that can adapt to the climate. For example, we have a category of vegetables. We have leafy vegetables. These are lettuce, green bone, that the vegetables we are eating, the leaves. And then we have the fruity vegetables, like tomato, eggplant. And then we have the rooty vegetables, like carrot, radish. And these are certain types of vegetables that we must be able to select. For example, during hot season, you can plant cucumber, you can plant tomato, you can plant those fruity vegetables, especially because they can stand. But it does not mean that they can stand for a longer period. There has to be proper mulching to help protect the soil from which they are standing, so that it keeps them cool so that they can grow through the season. But vegetables like cabbage or pak choi or lettuce, their rooting is too shallow. And sometimes when the sun hits, the rooting is about 5 to 10 centimeter in depth. This is the most severe part, that the sun hits up quickly. That's why they will have stress growth at all times. While tomato, eggplant, they can grow deeper roots. They can go beyond. They are 10 centimeter, even they can go as far as 20 to 30 centimeter in depth. And that's why they can stand during the hot season. So if we're looking of planting certain vegetables that are resilient, then we might be looking at certain types of fruity vegetables that can sustain us. Otherwise, if you plant the leafy vegetables and other vegetables that are not really resilient to the climate, then you have to keep watering, no regular watering. Number two is you have to practice the method of using mulching as a way out for your good harvest.
9: Are you concerned if the dry weather continues for a longer period of time?
10: Yes, of course. If the weather continues for a longer period of time, many people will suffer, especially farmers. And when farmers don't produce the best, then this affects the whole population of people that are depending on farmers to supply crops to supply root crops, to supply food. Even at this point of time as well with banana, if you can see banana, the bananas at this time, they are not fatty. You can see the fruits, you know, they can be big bundles, but they are not that kind of, like, for example, if the banana is really well, you will not see the lines on the fruit. But now if you see the bananas, you can see the square, you know, the banana shape, you can see them. This is an indication that the soil is becoming hotter, so that now the banana are not really going fat, because you can see the lines on the banana fruit as well now. So yet if you cut the banana, you will see that the banana is red. It means that it's ready, but the size doesn't tell you that it's like it's ready, because it's too small compared to normal.
9: Are there any traditional farming methods or knowledge that you are applying?
10: Yes, I think some of the techniques that we are using, some people, you know, by the names that we are using today, for example, crop rotation, and then we have other methods like trellis, or we do staking. These are traditional methods that have been handed down. You know, remember, before, when our grandparents are planting yam, or our parents are planting yam, they do the trellis thing. You know, they put bamboo sticks on the yam, two big trees that have been tried, and then they're using it and mulching as well. You know, they put coconut skin, they put banana stem, they put other methods that can be used to help cool the soil down, so that it allows proper growth to a certain vegetable or to a certain root crop. Sometimes you can see wild lamb beside the kitchen, they will always throw the food scraps on top of that. It's a way of mulching, but at the same time, it produces nutrients for the yam to grow and bear more fruit. So traditional method is always handed down. But sometimes when we use those terms, you know, the names that we are using today, people thought that it's a new idea. Whereas some of these ideas are not new, but we usually call them in a different way in our traditions. But when it comes to English terms, then we use those type of words, like crop rotation. We plant this place, and then when we harvest, we leave it to recover, and then we go to another place, cut up another place. That's crop rotation. And as well as in farming, we do it as well with certain vegetables. So in vegetable planting, we usually plant peanuts. You know, we plant peanut or we plant beans, so that they can enhance the soil. They can put back fertility to the soil, so that we can plant other things as well. So these are different methods of crop rotation. But when it comes to traditional method, yes, we do have a lot of traditional method. One of the methods is we use the moon as well, the moon calendar. Sometimes we have to really know, because when it comes to moon calendar, the predictions of things that you do according to the moon calendar is also accurate according to your harvest that you want to see. So that's why it's very important. You know, we have quite a lot of things that we can use during the off-season method when it comes to high heat that is being protected forward by the meteor.
9: So you've been through times before when there hasn't been much rain and the weather has been hotter and drier. And from those experiences, what have you learned about looking after your crops or vegetables, and what are you doing differently now that we are experiencing El Nino conditions?
10: Yes, we've been learning a lot, especially during our trial and error. For us, trial and error is something we want to implement, because it gives us a real evidence, it gives us real results, and it gives us real experience as well in the field. In the past, one of the things that we have faced as a challenge that it helps us this year is sometimes we raise our seedlings and they have stress growth. And sometimes when they have stress growth, the nutrients as well are being burnt up. And that's why vegetables don't have the capacity to absorb as much as possible. So then last year we decided to create a program, or we create an ecosystem. Yes, we call it an ecosystem that will become dependable within the farm itself. And that's why we have the fishbone, and then we have the chicken coop. So now, during the off-season, we've tried it last year, December, and we've harvested those pak choy, the green one, the white one, and the lettuce, as if we are planting during the season, during the cola period. And we've invited the staffs from the Department of Agriculture, we've invited those from the livestock, we've invited some of the partners that we are working with, so they can come over and witness that this method works. So what we do was, we have a borehole that we usually pump the water into the fish pond, and we put around 400 fish in the fish pond. And the job of the fish is to make sure, you know, we make sure we feed them so that they can produce the waste. that will dilute in the fish bone, in the water, so that now the water is not the water anymore. It now becomes a liquid fertilizer.

0: And then we have the chicken coop on the side. So when we redig a certain bed, you know, some of the beds that we have there are 4 years old now. So we harvest, we plant on the same bed. So we recultivate, or we enhance, or we feed back the soil with the chicken manure, because that is what the assessment has given us, that out from every manure, it does not mean that the other manures are bad, but the other manures may be better for other crops.
1: Thank you, Thomas, and thank you to Joanne Bulle from VBTC for that interview.
2: We need to be prepared for the future.
3: Helping you stay safe.
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5: What happens when something goes wrong, and how do they respond to it?
3: Plan this time before disaster strike.
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3: Pacific prepared.
7: Pacific prepared.
3: Pacific prepared.
8: People's lives have been affected by a disaster.
9: Know what to do.
10: Know what to do.
3: Know what to do.
11: Clearing roads, restoring critical infrastructure.
12: See, all the signs are coming. So we have to prepare.
3: Be prepared.
7: Pacific prepared.
1: And that brings us to the end of Pacific Prepared for this week. 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Until next time, do stay safe, stay prepared, and take care of each other. Nisam Mwadhamanda.
3: Know what to do.
11: Clearing roads, restoring critical infrastructure.
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7: Pacific prepared. 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
3: Pacific prepared.
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1: 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My name is Josiah, based in Fiji. 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
3: ABC News, I'm Eliza Getzy. A judge in the US state of Massachusetts has declared a mistrial in the triple murder case of 36-year-old mother Lindsay Clancy. Kaysen Ho reports from Washington.
4: After almost 40 hours of deliberations over 7 days, the jury was unable to reach a unanimous verdict on whether Lindsay Clancy was criminally responsible for strangling her three young children in 2023. The 36-year-old doesn't deny the killings, but has argued she had postpartum psychosis and couldn't distinguish between right and wrong. Her defense attorney attempted to block or delay the mistrial, indicating a single juror was holding out on a unanimous decision, but the Massachusetts Supreme Court refused that appeal. The prosecution will decide whether to retry the case.
3: Rescue crews in Nepal continue to search debris-filled tunnels for hundreds of workers feared trapped after devastating floods 10 days ago. South Asia correspondent Rachel Clayton has more from Kathmandu.
5: Two workers, 30-year-old Sanjay Sar and 45-year-old Kabir Maharan, were rescued from within the tunnels of a hydropower site on Friday. They are the first people to be found alive and pulled from the tunnels since a flash flood struck the region 10 days ago. But hundreds of others are still believed to be trapped underground across about six different sites. Rescue efforts are being hampered by thick mud, rock and collapsed sections of the tunnels. A drone operator who is volunteering with the Nepali Army told the Associated Press some tunnels are filled with mud like toothpaste in a tube. At one hydropower project, he used a drone to search to the end of a tunnel but found no sign of life.
3: Malaysia has declared an emergency in a town on Borneo Island after air pollution breached the country's emergency level threshold, linked to fires in neighbouring Indonesia. Indonesia correspondent Tim Swanston explains.
6: Now, the Indonesian government has said that this month, September, is a month that they're very concerned about, particularly as this super El Nino supercharges these kinds of conditions. There's significant impacts right across Southeast Asia from this thick, dense smoke haze that you can feel here. So there's some efforts on the ground to try and battle this these intense wildfires and put a limit to this smoke. But officials do say that this month and the conditions this month are going to be some of the worst that they'll have to face.
3: The US Treasury has issued new sanctions against a Turkish bank over its alleged ties with Iran as Washington looks to increase economic pressure on Tehran. More from Tim Wharton.
7: 6 months since the Iran war started, the Trump administration is stepping up its financial pressure on Tehran. With energy prices rising across the world, US Treasury Secretary Scott Bessent, who announced an economic onslaught against Iran's financial links around the world, has said Washington is seeking to force Tehran back to the negotiating table. Meanwhile, the US and its allies are pushing other countries on the UN Nuclear Watchdogs Board to pass a resolution next week reporting Iran to the UN Security Council for the first time in 20 years. If passed, the resolution would follow up one adopted on June 12th last year, declaring Iran in breach of its non-proliferation obligations for not fully cooperating with an investigation into uranium traces found at undeclared sites.
3: And the United Nations General Assembly has voted to adopt a resolution to phase out traditional world maps in favour of a new version which better reflects the size of land masses near the equator. 164 states voted in support of the Correct the Map resolution, calling for an end to the widespread use of the Mercator map of the globe. The projection was created in the 16th century by the Flemish cartographer Gerardus Mercator and deals with the coverage of the art by altering the size of land masses. Campaigners have argued the map is unfair to continents like Africa, which appears the same size as Greenland but is 14 times bigger. Today's vote is non-binding but likely to advance the cause for those who want to see new maps in institutions online and in atlases. And in the NRL, the South Sydney Rabbitohs have defeated rivals the Sydney Roosters. Rabbitohs player Jai Arrow led his side out to make his 100th appearance for the club after he was diagnosed with motor neurone disease earlier this year. The milestone was honoured by his side, who thrashed the undermanned Roosters 50 points to 20. Rabbitohs captain Cameron Murray says it was an emotional night.
8: It was a pretty special one for Jai. Nice to see everyone throw their love and support behind him. I'm sure he was feeling it all. So, yeah, it was a great night for him. I think he was just happy that the boys got the job done, and I'm sure he probably didn't say it, but I'm sure he's feeling it, like feeling all the love.
3: And the Dolphins have won their seventh game in a row, edging past a stubborn Titans side 24-20. The Titans scored the first two tries of the match, which kicked the Dolphins into gear. They then scored the next four, including a double to fullback Hamiso Tabuai-Fido. ABC News.
9: Hello, I'm Liam Fox and welcome to Pacific Review. We'll take a look at the big stories from the region over the past week. Coming up, the major developments from the region's most important political gathering, the Pacific Islands Forum Leaders Meeting, Papua New Guinea's biggest cities connected by road for the first time, and more Pacific produce exported to Australia than ever before, but growers still face significant hurdles. We'll have more on those stories coming up. Pacific Review comes to you from the lands of the Yagara and Turrbal people. This week, regional news was dominated by the Pacific Islands Forum Leaders Meeting in Palau. There, leaders criticised China's recent intercontinental ballistic missile test at their most significant regional meeting after weeks of internal wrangling over how they should respond to Beijing's swelling military power. They've backed a final communique which says they're concerned about the test and that they didn't get adequate notice beforehand. But there are question marks over how firm the Pacific consensus is, with clear signs that two Pacific nations who blocked an earlier statement on the test, Nauru, formerly Nauru, and Kiribati, are still not on board. The ABC's foreign affairs reporter Stephen Jedgetts was in Palau and says the host's president, Sarungal Whips Jr., read out what leaders had agreed to collectively say on the issue.
10: Leaders registered concern on the recent ICBM test, which overflew a number of members without adequate notice. Leaders called on all states undertaking ICBM testing to ensure transparency and reassurance, including through the provision of adequate notification of a test at least 24 hours in accordance with international practice. So that is what leaders have, according to President Whips anyway, said in their final communique. And yet that absolutely is the strongest collective condemnation, or collective criticism, rather, of the test that we have seen from the Pacific. It's a bit stronger than the language we saw in the Pacific Foreign Minister's communique that was issued last month, which simply called for transparency and reassurance. And it's interesting to see at this point a fairly clear condemnation of the test issued by all the leaders. Now, it's not a standalone statement. This is buried within the communique. So leaders have not yet got to where they hope to get, which is where Australia, New Zealand and others hope to get, where you've got an actual standalone statement with all the impact that that brings. But it's nonetheless undoubtedly the strongest statement that the Pacific has made collectively on this test. And so in that sense, it's something of a diplomatic victory for those countries, including New Zealand, Palau, Australia and others, who are pushing for a pretty clear response. But of course, it does get more complicated than that, because it's still not 100% certain that absolutely all the Pacific nations in PIF are behind this.
11: So how has it been categorised by some of the countries which have been pushing for this statement, like New Zealand and Palau?
10: Well, New Zealand and Palau have both said that this is a pretty good outcome. Christopher Luxon, the Prime Minister of New Zealand, who's after President Whipps, said during his interview with reporters afterwards that, yes, this was a bit of a compromise in some senses, a pragmatic one, as he put it. But he also said that it was a very clear message that the Pacific had sent here. He said it was really important for the Pacific to, quote, push back against China's behaviour, because he didn't want to see the sort of testing that we saw from China normalised, to use his phrase. And you get the sense that Australia is also pretty pleased with where this landed, particularly given the difficulties that there have been previously over the statement.
11: Stephen, but it doesn't look like there has been absolute consensus. What are the positions of Nauru and Kiribati?
10: Yeah, this is where it gets really, really interesting. So despite the fact that we've got a fairly clear condemnation in the final communique, there are a couple of caveats around that. And, of course, one of the big questions

0: Nauru and Kiribati were both saying that they weren't happy with singling out the People's Republic of China. Now, the argument they made, of course, is that it wasn't fair to do that because the United States of America also conducts ballistic missile tests in the region, in the Republic of Marshall Islands under the Compact Agreement. And their argument is singling out China here is totally unfair. Now, interestingly, it's still not 100% clear that we've got consensus here, because according to President Whipps, Nauru has essentially issued a statement, if you like, or there's a statement in the communique which makes it clear that Nauru doesn't support this clause. Now, but President Whip said that Nauru had essentially disassociated itself. That's the question around where Kiribati stands is even more interesting, because Christopher Luxon, when he was giving a press conference after the major press conference with Whips and others, said that Kiribati wasn't represented at all in the room. He said that, quote, "I wasn't aware that there was a representative from Kiribati in the room all day." Now, that's curious, because whilst Kiribati's president, Taneti Maumau, definitely wasn't at the meeting, it's still convention to have a senior representative at all times from every single PIF member nation at the leader's retreat, even if they are not themselves, in fact, the leader. So it's a curious situation.
1: That was the ABC's foreign affairs reporter, Stephen Jedgetts, speaking to Belinda Cora. Leaders at the Pacific Islands Forum meeting also endorsed a new maritime security initiative to counter illicit drug trafficking. Known as the Wanga Moana, the aim is to strengthen the regional security response to transnational criminal organisations smuggling drugs from South America to Australia and New Zealand. The Australian government says it'll provide $600 million to support the new initiative to boost aerial and maritime surveillance across the region and improve training and coordination among Pacific Islands police forces. Speaking in Palau, Australia's Minister for Pacific Affairs, Pat Conroy, outlines what's involved.
2: What you'll see in action is greater surveillance provided by the Australian Defence Force and other assets that will then be fed into the Transnational Crime Centre of Excellence in Samoa for data fusion and assessment. That will then be fed to the Vivale Maritime Essential Services Centre in Fiji. That will then provide tasking options to each sovereign nation. And then each sovereign nation will decide how to approach that interdiction, possibly using one of the 23 Guardian-class patrol boats that the Australian government has already provided through the Maritime Security Program. So this is an example of a Pacific-led approach backed by Australia in action to tackle the scourge of drug trafficking that is a challenge not just for Pacific Island nations but for Australia as well. Importantly, this is an opt-in measure. Each Pacific nation will decide how they participate, how they will deal with this issue, how they will opt into this system, always conscious of each nation's sovereignty.
1: Australia's Minister for Pacific Affairs, Pat Conroy. Jennifer Parker is an adjunct professor of defence and security at the University of Western Australia and a former Australian anti-submarine warfare officer. She tells Kyle Evans the initiative could help authorities intercept more smuggling vessels, including so-called narco subs.
3: Look, I think it will make a difference depending on how it is actually expended. If a lot of it goes to enhancing the aerial surveillance of Pacific countries across their exclusive economic zones, which has kind of been noted in the press release, then that will help in detecting things like semi-submersibles or yachts that seem to be carrying or smuggling drugs. It won't solve the entire problem, of course, and you're right, drug smugglers are incredibly adaptable. We've seen this new route develop over the last 2 years where we've seen these semi-submersible narco subs in the Pacific, and I spent much of my time hunting those subs in the Caribbean. I never thought that I would see them in the Pacific. We're seeing new ways of concealing drugs, and in fact, not in the Pacific, but in Europe, we're actually seeing uncrewed underwater vehicles that are autonomous, that are actually smuggling drugs. So yes, drug smugglers are adaptable. Will there always be drugs that come across the Pacific route? Yes. Can we reduce how many drugs are coming across? The answer to that is also yes. I mean, this has

0: really intensified over the last couple of years because cartels in South America have seen Australia as a lucrative market and have seen the lack of surveillance across the exclusive economic zones of the Pacific Islands, plus, of course, issues with policing as a key vulnerability to be able to get drugs through.
1: That's Jennifer Parker, an adjunct professor of defence and security at the University of Western Australia, and she was speaking with Kyle Evans. As always, a major issue at the Pacific Islands Forum is climate change and how to deal with it. While leaders were meeting in Palau, the United Nations Environment Programme released a stark warning about what's at stake. In its report, Limiting Overshoot, the UNEP says the world will push past the critical threshold of a 1.5-degree temperature rise in the next few years. The report comes amid renewed scrutiny at the Pacific Islands Forum of the Australian government's commitment to fighting climate change as it continues to expand fossil fuel projects. Vishal Prasad is the director of Pacific Island Students Fighting Climate Change, and he was in Palau and tells reporter Finau Fanua that Australia needs to do more.
2: It was very sad to see the report. We have been pushing for 1.5 degrees Celsius. We have been campaigning. We had put our heart and soul behind ensuring the world meets this target. And to now read a report that says that we're going to overshoot the target and the chances of getting back to 1.5 are there, but a whole lot needs to be done. It really is very, very saddening to see the state of how of the world right now in not being able to address humanity's greatest problem.
3: I know that Ralph Regan-Vanu, our Vanuatu's climate change minister, has called on Australia to do more. Could you talk about that?
2: Well, I completely agree with Minister Regan-Vanu, and he was right in pointing out that the world really needs to get its act together, but more specifically, countries that are polluting, continuing to expand fossil fuels, provide licenses, providing subsidies, including countries like Australia that are here at the Pacific Islands Forum, who are talking about a whole lot about being part of the Pacific family. But the report says otherwise, and it's hard to hear the Australian government speak of partnership and family at the forum while it keeps waving through fossil fuel projects that will pour out the very emissions that are now drowning us. And very frankly, we can no longer look past a country that grows richer on fossil fuels at the Pacific's expense while it starts and continues to open new coal mines and gas fields in the face of overwhelming science. The law is also clear on this, and the ICJ's advisory opinion that was released last year was absolutely clear that countries have an obligation to prevent significant harm. We are nowhere near 1.5. And countries like Australia, it is really about them at this point choosing whether they would want to turn away from fossil fuels. Because the report and the loss of 1.5 should be a sobering wake-up call for the whole world.
1: That's Vishal Prasad from the Pacific Island Students Fighting Climate Change, and he was speaking to Finau Fanua. To other news now, and a new road linking Papua New Guinea's two biggest cities for the first time is set to officially open later this month. The 830-kilometre route crosses some of the country's toughest terrain, but large parts are still unsealed and passable only by four-wheel drive. It also promises to connect some of PNG's most remote communities, but as Natasha Emick reports, there's still a long road ahead.
4: Deep in the rugged mountains of Gulf Province lies a small station called Kanabia. Getting in and out has never been easy, and for decades, the village has relied on a single airstrip.
5: We had the last plane, NCA, that was working, but it got crashed. The passengers and the pilot died. So with that, plane completely stopped for 2 years, and this year completely.
4: Sister Sylvian Awa is one of the sisters of St. Joseph's of Cluny, who've served the community since 1971 running the school. But this year, with no planes flying and supplies, they've had to suspend classes.
5: We have to close because of the difficulty of bringing the materials up.
4: Then, a few days ago, Sister Sylvian saw something she hadn't seen before, a convoy of vehicles passing through Kanabia. Eight Department of Works vehicles were making the first test drive on the new road linking Lae and Port Moresby.
5: I'm happy. This is a hope. We might come back and continue to educate our people here, and especially the children. So many children have not been educated. They are out there.
4: For Kanabia's health centre, better road access could be a matter of life and death. Josephette Agoyo oversees the centre, which serves an estimated 80,000 people. He says patients can become stranded when they need

0: hospital care.
1: Miplasa facing planned or preventable deaths.
2: We've had preventable deaths at our health center because we don't have road access. Patients needing to be transferred to bigger hospitals get stuck here. We do what we can for them, but our medicines and resources are limited. This Connect PNG road will bring healing to our people.
0: Kennebia is just one of many communities this road was designed to connect. The 830-kilometer route linking Morobe, Gulf, and the National Capital District is part of the Marape government's 20 billion kina Connect PNG program. For the past 5 years, the Department of Work has been cutting through mountainous terrain to open up more than 100 kilometers of missing road links. And last week, that work reached a historic milestone.
3: First time in history, you have a vehicle traveling between Leh and Port Moresby. Never in our lifetime. It was dreamt by Sir Michael Thomas Omare and his cohorts at the time when they fought for independence. They thought that the country will be connected, but they didn't live to see it. It happened in our generation.
0: Works Secretary Gibson Halemba was among the first to make the journey. They left Nadzab outside of Leh at 7 a.m. on Sunday, driving for 13 hours before reaching Kanabia, where they camped overnight. The next morning, they continued south through Epa Junction, arriving in Port Moresby that evening. In total, the 830-kilometer journey took about 23 hours. But the new connection is already raising concerns in the capital.
4: It will create a lot of anxiety and worry, and people's lands, customary lands and traditional spaces at high risk of being impeded on and encroached upon.
0: Keith Uruhu is the MP for Hirikuairi in Central Province, which surrounds the National Capital District. He sees the benefits of connecting PNG's two biggest cities, but warns that the road could also accelerate mass migration and illegal settlements in Port Moresby.
4: It's going to create more social problems, and law and order is already out of control with the growing number of settlements. And now, of course, you've heard also in recent times there's been like a wave of eviction exercises. Now, when these evictions are done, where are these people going?
0: But for Works Secretary Gibson Halemba, the benefits far outweigh the concerns. He says the bigger opportunity is economic, connecting remote communities to markets and opening access for coffee growers, agricultural businesses, petroleum and other industries.
3: It is not a time to see the remotest parts of our country being able to build their life in terms of selling the fresh produce, cash crops, and bringing them to the nearest market.
0: But the route is far from finished, with large parts still unsealed and steep sections needing further work.
3: This is a new cut, so it's like a baby road. Basically, like it's a new alignment that we just recently constructed, and there are steep sections that we will have to stabilize because the road is designed to for big trucks, semi-trucks.
0: For now, some sections are only suitable for four-wheel drives, not buses or PMVs.
3: The next stage is to basically do a upgrading and regraveling, doing the drainages, stabilizing the bench cuts, maintaining and widening those sections that are narrow and building it up. There are some bridges that we need to build, you know, line drains, culverts. That will come as part of the upgrading work.
0: The government plans to eventually seal the entire road over the coming years, but Mr. Halemba says that will take time.
3: Rome was not constructed in a day. Highlands Highway that you entered today was not constructed in 1 year. It took almost 20 years to build Highlands Highway.
5: PNG's Department of Works Secretary Gibson Halemba, ending that report by Natasha Emick. Finally, the region's trade agency, Pacific Trade Invest, says Pacific agricultural exports to Australia have more than tripled in 5 years. Despite the growth, Pacific Island exporters face serious challenges due to the climate crisis, remoteness and biosecurity measures. Finau Fanua reports.
6: Agriculture is a key sector in the economies of most Pacific Island countries, supporting the livelihoods of many with the sale of cash crops such as fresh produce, kava, and betel nut. But there's also a growing supply to overseas markets. According to a report released this week by Pacific Trade Invest, an agency of the Pacific Islands Forum Secretariat. Exports from the Pacific to Australia have more than tripled over the last 5 years.
7: Australia remains the most important market.
6: Author of the report and Pacific Trade Invest Trade Commissioner Tim Martin says the study indicates a promising future.
7: That report is really useful for policymakers, for businesses, for buyers here in Australia as well, to understand what products are available, what's doing well, where we could grow. And you can see from this report there's a number of different products like taro, cassava, vanilla, yam, cocoa, coconut oil, coffee, coconut, ginger, prawns, turmeric and sweet potato that have all got a market access into Australia and are all selling.
6: Tim Martin was speaking to me from the Fine Food Australia Expo in Melbourne, where he has organised stalls for Pacific Island entrepreneurs to display and promote their products. He says efforts by Pacific Trade Invest to promote Pacific agriculture was part of a coordinated regional effort by the Pacific Islands Forum to facilitate trade between Pacific nations and larger ones such as Australia.
7: Our role is to work with exporters and to help them promote their products into the Australian market. We do that through events like today. This trade show is a really important way for these companies to get that direct feedback from buyers, but also to show the Australian market what they have to offer.
6: Among the Pacific business representatives was Tom Navanua from Fijian company Heritage Kava, a collective of kava growers in Fiji.
8: Well, I just cannot thank the forum enough for opening this door for us.
6: He says being able to promote his products in Melbourne wouldn't have been possible without the support of the Pacific Forum, and that this exemplified the overall need for regional support for Pacific exporters to get their products into foreign markets.
8: For them to present something like this, it was a great opportunity that we've been given. This has given us a platform even to work with other Pacific Island nations. We have people from New Caledonia want our products. So that itself has helped with other Pacific Island nations working together.
6: But Pacific exporters face no shortage of challenges, the biggest for most being the climate crisis, with more frequent cyclones disrupting supply chains.
9: In the last 2 years, we've had the worst harvests.
6: New Wayne honey entrepreneur Richard Duncan says rainfall in the last few years has severely affected his harvests.
9: That's not just New Wayne, because I've talked to people from Melanesia, I've talked to people around the Pacific, and it's been the same for them. And so there has been a change. For us, for example, beekeeping in the Pacific, you have nectar sources year-round, more or less, but it has to stop raining, so you don't get the nectar washed out. So, you know, if it rains every day or two, you know, it's problematic.
6: Tongan agripreneur Minoru Nishi says the climate crisis has had a devastating impact, highlighting the sector's vulnerability to natural disasters.
10: We can see what's happening around the world right now with climate change impacting, with the Super El Nino also on our doorsteps right now. And so we need to be smart in what we do, and really look closely at the issues and work with the people on the ground to try and tackle some of these big challenges for the people.
6: At his stall, Mr. Nishi was displaying his latest product called Owana.
10: It's a functional drink made of, there's two formulations. One is watermelon and lime. The other product made of watermelon, ginger, turmeric and lime.
6: Nishi says the production of bottled drinks was one example of value adding. It's also a convenient export, as it's easier for processed goods to pass the strict biosecurity standards of foreign markets.
10: Yeah, well, you take away all the need for biosecurity because it's been value-added, so there's no risk for them in terms of pest and disease.
6: During my conversation with Nishi, a number of event-goers drank samples of the Owana health drink, and they appeared impressed.
11: I find it very refreshing and really nice, and ginger with watermelon, that's really different. I could really tell it's a nice product. That's why I asked him, I want to buy one.
12: So this is a product that you would buy?
11: 100%.
6: Nishi says there's a huge potential in Pacific Island products.
10: So we have a long way to go, but we're trying to lead the way and try and promote others to follow suit in order to grow the economy.
5: Tongan entrepreneur and agriculturalist Minoru Nishi ending that report from Finout Fanua. And that's it from Pacific Review. I'm Liam Fox. Thanks for listening. And do join us again at the same time next week for more news and views from around the Pacific.
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15: Hello and welcome to Stories from the Pacific on ABC Radio Australia. I'm Bobby McCumber. From 1988, Bougainville endured a decade of horrific civil war which killed around 20,000 people. That is one in 10 Bougainvillians. As a matrilineal society, women played a crucial role in organising peace. It has now been 25 years since the crisis ended, and the autonomous region is now preparing for its independence from Papua New Guinea. Lainey Mulnau is a self-taught filmmaker and an award-winning director from Bougainville who grew up there during the years of conflict. Lainey, welcome.
16: Thank you.
15: Lainey, you were 10 years old when Bougainville became a conflict zone. What did your parents decide to do?
16: Yes, it was a shock when the crisis came and, you know, we had the first pylon that went down and all this. I can remember that very clearly from the day that this happened. But I could always see that something was not right, because you could just feel as a child, you could just see that, oh, you know, all the time my mom goes out, she's very protective of us, even though it's daytime that we were in the house, she'd lock the door. And yeah, so when this whole thing erupted, it was like a shock to us, because then all of a sudden we had people like the army come in. First of all, it was the police and then the army. But my parents, especially my dad, always told us in a way that we were in something interesting or something. Like I can remember that my dad just told us, oh, we're going to go for a very long holiday. We're going to go fishing, gardening, you know, all these things, collecting fruits and nuts in the bush. That's what we're going to do. So we were so excited to pack our things up and go into the bush, not knowing, you know, it's because of this and that we were going into the bush in 1990, yeah, or 1991.
15: And so your parents decided to move inland to get away from the conflicts. And they told you, what did they tell you? You were going on a holiday?
16: Yes, that's what my dad told us. So he, you know, we know that, you know, there was fighting around. There were, you know, bombs and shootouts and all these men running around with guns all around us. A lot of our friends from Papua New Guinea had already left. We know all this, but my dad kept on telling us that, no, it's like this is part of just telling us some story that both me and my sister Nancy used to really enjoy to see what's going to happen. And then when we hear, for example, in the night when all these the bullets used to go towards like fireworks, and he'd be like, let's go and stand outside in the veranda, and you see all those fireworks going up. And then we'll go, and then, you know, we were not scared. Yeah, but then I could see a lot of kids, a lot of people came and stayed at our house to that time to find shelter. And that was during 1989 and 1990. I can remember that time. And yeah, so my dad used to be very protective of us. And one thing that he did, we left school. There was no school in 1990, 1991. They tried to put us to school, but then because of the conflict, we couldn't. So he used to teach me and my sister whether sun, rain, bullets firing here and there. He used to teach us every time in the morning around 8 o'clock, half eight to 12 o'clock. He used to teach us how to read, write, and all these things. So yeah, I think that is something that really kept our brains, our minds out of what was happening around us. And he used to get we had encyclopedias. He used to make me and my sister read those encyclopedias, especially like the royal family and follow their history and who's the father of this and who's the father of this. Yeah, so I think that was something I remember a lot. And also the Bible to teach us and make us remember memory verses so that we can quote to each other and, you know, challenge each other. Yeah, so that is what my father did for us during that, you know, 3 or 4 years that we were in the bush.
15: Wow, so you brought encyclopedias with you. What did life look like during those years in the bush?
16: I should say that because my dad said we were going for a day, I think I really enjoyed it when we were in the bush. I had so much, like as a kid, I'm talking as a kid, I think I wouldn't enjoy it if I was like now, I wouldn't. But as a child, I went fishing. There was no school. I just had school from 8 to 12, and then I was free. I could go with my cousins, go and, you know, there's so many things that we did when we were in the bush. But

0: I remember one time when I think one of my cousins gave birth when we were in the bush, and she gave birth to my nephew, and I could see that, you know, she was in a lot of, that was the first time that I knew how, you know, women can give birth to children, and she was crying and there was so much pain and we cannot do anything. But then she, like, you know, she gave birth to my my nephew. And yeah, so I was like, oh, you know, if there was a hospital, we could have, the older people are saying, we could have brought her to a hospital. Should we take it to the Solomon Islands? But then, you know, it was just a night, and then she gave birth to my nephew. And so I knew, I sort of knew that, you know, there's sort of some hardship.
1: So no medical care available. How did you eat? Where did you get food and water from?
0: Oh, yeah. So when we went into the bush, man, there was so much food in the bush. Like, we had, especially here in central Bougainville, where the gland is so fertile, we had the bush yams. We had bush yams, we had taro gardens, there were cow gardens, you know, the gardens everywhere. And when we, wherever we went and planted vegetables, and things just grew. And it's amazing. And like for meat, the rivers, there was abundant of crayfish and also fish and eel. My dad is a really good fisherman, where he used to fish out eels. So nearly we used to have eel nearly like every second night ever since when we were in the bush. So that time the rivers were very clean and, you know, pristine rivers. So we all, and also the shells, the big shells that used to stay in the stone, So in the night we used to go and look for that. And during the daytime, the crayfish and, yeah, the fish from the rivers. So that was why we thought we were having a holiday compared to being in town, growing up in town and going to the supermarket or the store to buy things. And this was like going fishing with your dad, and you can do everything as a family. Well, that was one thing. Everything as a family. We went and looked for food as a family. We went to fish as a family. In the night, we went to look for shells as a family. So that was something I really treasured. Now my mom and dad have gone, but I still treasure, even as I've, you know, grown up to this day. And I hope, you know, I can do that with my children and my nieces and nephews as well.
1: While you were enjoying that life, what did you know of the fighting that was happening around you?
0: Oh, yeah, because we were, like, if you stay in Arawa town and you look up in the mountains and the stones, we were where the big stones were. So when we were there, we know all the fighting. We know when the bombs, they used to shoot up mortar or, you know, from the defense force ships, they used to shoot up to the mountains. And we knew all these things were happening. But, you know, it wasn't close to home until someone died or someone they brought up. And they're like, oh, this person was shot.
1: Yeah.
0: During that time, or this person went missing. So from my immediate family, like, we had people that were shot but went missing, and today they're still missing. Like, I know that some of my cousins went to fight in Buka but have never returned, and to this day I don't know where they are. So, you know, but that was a small child. So, but till today, like, I know there's these programs happening that they're retrieving bones of people who've died during the crisis, and people know where they've planted them, buried them.
1: Yeah.
0: And now during this time, 2023, that is what is happening. They're retrieving the bones. But for some of us, I don't know where my cousins are. I think three of them. And I think they've drowned in the Buka Passage or something. But yeah, to this day, I don't know. So I knew that they were missing. So when they didn't come home, my dad was like, oh, they're missing. So they're missing. So missing meaning they can come anytime, or maybe they'll come later. But, you know, to this day, they haven't come yet. And I also had an experience. We had an experience when the BRA that time wanted to kill my dad. So they came and they took him. That time they were, I think 1991, they were coming to, they said they were going to wipe out all, you know, educated people or something that time. And I remember the time they came and took him and they tried to kill him, but it didn't work out. I think right in front of my mom and my little sister, they tried to shoot him, but all the time they tried to pull the trigger never worked. I don't know, but it just didn't happen. So they just beat him up, and the guy tried to shoot him with a knife. When we were looking, and that also didn't happen. Something broke the guy's hand. I'm not sure, but that didn't happen. They just beat him up. So till 2019, when he died, he always had a problem with his jaw here where they kicked him and he beat him up. So that also happened when I was a child. But all the time, there's always some sort of peace that is always in my heart, and that my dad always puts it in our hearts. After that, in the night, he got a guitar after I've been bleeding with all these sores, and he's like, let's sing and let's praise the Lord. And with everything. So I was like, okay, so in this time, we should sing. So we used to sing. So that is, I think something that I think only my father did during the crisis that I don't think many people did, that he kept trying to really protect me. And I think he loved us very much, me and my sister. And both of us are grown, and we keep on telling this story, and we're like, wow, he's amazing. Now when we hear stories of other people who are children during our time, I think I can just say that I had an amazing father who, even though in the midst of death, when he could have died, they could have killed him right in front of our eyes, he still got a guitar in the night and we sang with his jaw hanging out.
1: Oh. Well, your father sounds like an amazing man and father. I think it's incredible what both your parents did. How do you feel about their decision to try and shelter you from that violence and take you away from it?
0: Well, I think the decision or whatever made them do this to us or bring us up that way during that 4 years, or especially 5 years when we were in the bush, I think it was very good, because I can see that a lot of our generation, in their 30s now and now going to the early 40s, who are very young during that time, are still living with some sort of trauma or some sort of trauma, I should call it. That's trauma. And they're like, you don't think that you're traumatized, but you are, because of the action that you might go to university, you might have a degree, or you might have a business, or sometime something from the past triggers you to do some decision that is not good at present. So, or you might have some hatred, or you might have something in you that makes you do something, a decision that is not good. And I think for what my father did to us, he sheltered us or covered us from trying to have hate in our hearts for other people or those who did bad to us. So I think the decision that he made to raise us like that when we were in the bush is very good, because I can tell you now, there's so much trauma, there's so much healing that still needs to be done in Bougainville, especially for children like us who've seen. I was fortunate enough that the trigger of the gun didn't fire when they wanted to shoot my dad. But think of all my friends, all the people who are in government, who are in, working and doing this and that for Bougainville, trying to rebuild Bougainville, but also with all the pain they still have. That's why I think Bougainville still needs a lot of healing to be done in order for us to move forward. I wouldn't want us to move forward with all the hatred, all the pain, all the trauma that is hidden inside of people, especially in the age 30 and 40 years old now. Yeah.
1: Mm. Lainey, after around 5 years, your family left the bush. The violence was still raging. What do you remember about leaving?
0: How we left is my mother got sick, because in 1989, my last sister was born, and she was born and they had to operate her with a torch. So that was during so much gunfire, and there was no, there was blackout, and they couldn't operate her with the theater lights. So they operated, my mom had a C-section on her with a torch.
1: Wow.
0: And then that affected her. I think she never showed it until when we came out to the care center that she was feeling some pain. And that is something about her too. She was so strong, because she just had a C-section, an operation after, some months, and we were in the bush. So then she did all this hard work. And sometimes I think of it and I'm like, wow, she must have been through so much pain.

0: But she never showed it, never. So when we came out, she was a bit sick. So we were already with the defense force, went to the care centers, and they took her out to Buka. And from there, we went out to Buka. And I think the Christmas or New Year of 1994 or 1995, we came to came back to Arawa. We were one of the first families to come to Arawa town. Arawa town was in a big bush when we came, and the defense force used to make us clean around the place. Yeah, so that is how we came out, because my mom was sick and she had to fly out. We had to go to the care center, and she had to fly out to Buka. And oh yeah, and it's always like, oh my gosh, like, okay, our holiday, I think, is going to end now. And I think mom's going to go on a helicopter, but we are going to go on a ship. And me, and I can remember me and Nancy were so excited. We never been on a ship. And we're going to go on a ship. The first time to go on, we're going to go on a ship. We couldn't wait to go on the ship and go to Buka to follow our mom who went on the helicopter. So, you know, yeah. He had, oh, I don't know, he's such a great guy. Oh, one thing I remember, when we came out of the bush, the defense force came and was speaking to the children. You know, we were children, and one of them, I think, was from Milne Bay, and he used to just speak English, and he was speaking English, and he came and was speaking English to the kids, and he spoke English to me and my sister, and we spoke English back to him, and he was like, he was taken aback, he was surprised. Like, hey, how do you know how to speak English? And then we're like, oh, we know how to speak English, and we were speaking it really well, and he was shocked. And then he asked some people, I think one of the pastors or priests who was there, like, how can these two speak English? And he's like, oh, their dad teaches them every day. Yeah, so that is something that I remember. Well, like, he was shocked. And then he used to come, because we knew how to speak English. He'd come and speak to us in English, and then he'll bring us biscuits and tin fish and rice, because he really wanted to tell stories with us.
1: You're listening to Stories from the Pacific on ABC Radio Australia. I'm Bobby McCumber, and I'm speaking with Bougainville filmmaker Lainey Munau. Lainey, you spent years protected from the realities of the war. When did you realise what had really happened?
0: Okay, when I realised what really happened was when I was in university, Divine Word University, and I read a book called Mothers of Our Land. It was written, co-authored by Josephine Kawona, and I think Marilyn Havini and some other women, like I can remember Marceline Tunim and some other women who had written this book. And I read the whole book in one sitting in a library. So it's quite a thick book, and I couldn't believe what they've gone through. I couldn't believe that this was happening. You know, some of the things, the killings and what they suffered, and man, that really broke my heart. You know, like for Marceline Tunim, I can really remember her story. Her brother was killed at the roadblock where the riot squad had done a roadblock, and they just picked him out and they killed him just because he was a young man, and he was maybe, they saw him as a BRA. And that really broke my heart. And then for someone else, you know, people who were, you know, nearly raped, and women who suffered, and children who died, and women who died during childbirth. And I knew these women, like, I personally knew this. And I'm like, were we in the same war? Did we go through? Because I know that they were hiding in that place, that side of the mountain, when we were on that side. And we're like, what? And so when I came back home, I asked my father, I asked my dad, were we in the same war? Where were we? What happened? And he just smiled at me. He didn't say anything. He just smiled and he said, you know, God protected us. God looked after us. We trusted him. That's where we were. We were okay. And he looked after us. That's all he said. But, you know, I really wanted to know more. And then like coming, going to university, and then seeing these women do this work now, you know, like Sister Lorraine, what Josephine Kawona does, what Marceline Tunim does. These are amazing. And I see them as role models now, because they've gone through so much pain, but yet they can still ask for peace, and that yet they can still broker for peace. You know, people like Sister Lorraine, you know, here we have chief women like Tris Jane Tong, you know.

0: who we really look after and look up to, and the women who've been through so much, but yet they can show forgiveness and then want Bougainville to move on. And I think women of Bougainville are amazing. They are amazing. And because we now live in peace because of the women of Bougainville. Even though they've been through so much, they've asked for nothing back, and they just want to work towards peace. And that is something that I really admire about them. And I also admire people like my dad who've tried their best to look after their children. And for us to become who we are today is because of how we were brought up. And I think the crisis has taught so many people so much. And I hope people don't forget what the crisis has taught them, you know, and we don't repeat this again. Yeah. So I think I knew more about what was happening through that book.
1: Yeah. Lainey, you studied to become a filmmaker. One of the documentaries you directed was about Sister Lorraine, who you mentioned. She played a central role in bringing peace to Bougainville. What did it mean to you to share her story?
0: Oh, to me, to share Sister Lorraine's, I mean, you know, I read the book. She also had a story then, but, you know, for me, it was so, it was like a dream come true, because I love to do film and to tell a story for a Bougainvillean, to tell a Bougainvillean story about a powerful Bougainville woman, that really inspired me, you know, and from her story and from her, you know, when we do interviews, it's a long interview, but because of film time, we have to shorten it. But she told us so much about what was happening, all the injustice that was happening before the crisis. And then that also answered some of my questions about seeing my mom being not too secure when we were in our own home. And yes, so that, having an interview with her also filled so many gaps in my own life, in my own questions that, you know, because asking my dad, he would just smile, you know, and say, you know, God looked after, but I really needed some more things to be filled up, you know, questions to be answered. And I think Sister Lorraine did that when we did the interview with her. And then doing a movie about her and having that movie won so many awards internationally. And, you know, I also got recognized through this film, you know, being the director of this film. And people now knew me as Lainey Mona, the filmmaker from Bougainville. And I thank God. I thank Sister Lorraine for her story. And I think the Center for Social and Creative Media, which is at the University of Goroka, for giving me the opportunity that I could tell that story. And I think the director, the producer of the films was Dr. Verena Thomas. And she encouraged me so much to continue to tell and dig up the stories from Bougainville. And especially, you know, what an amazing woman to work with, Sister Lorraine, yeah.
1: Oh, an incredible film as well. Now that you know the true history of the Civil War, how important is it to you to share that history and its impacts?
0: Oh, yeah, I think now that is what I am doing right now. I mean, especially with the children now, the children who have not been in the crisis, but are, you know, can feel the aftermath of the crisis, not living a full life that we knew about when we were children. So that's what I'm doing. And I think because of COVID, COVID came and shut out nearly all of what we were doing. We came to a total halt. I have a small production back in Bougainville called Voice in the Wilderness. It's Voice in the Wilderness, and we do a lot of stories, especially participatory video making, and trying to get stories, especially negative stories that turned out positive, and seeing that these stories can cause social change. But just by us going into the communities, teaching people how to take photos, teaching people how to do short videos where they can share themselves, not necessarily on social media, but share it through, I say, the grassroots method of sharing videos here in Bougainville, Bluetooth, WhatsApp. This year, we're just trying to get on our feet again.
1: Lainey, what inspired your passion to work behind the camera?
0: Okay, what inspired my passion to work towards the camera? I should also say, when we were in the bush and coming out, when there were all these people running around with guns, and my dad teaching us the Bible and the encyclopedias, he used to say, you know, the pen is stronger than the more powerful than the gun. the pen is more powerful than the gun. That is it. So he said, you know, you can write these stories, and a lot of people, he used to tell us about, you know, these books and these people in history. It's like, you know, these people, we couldn't have known them if people hadn't written a story about them. See, and now you can know about, you know, I know King Henry the Fifth, you know, all these people that were in the encyclopedia, or the dinosaurs, you know, Stegosaurus, whatever. These were written. That's why we know them now. So he used to tell us that. And when we were coming out, then he knew that I love cartoons and animation and stuff like that. And he used to tell me, you can also learn how to animate these stories. And then, you know, then everyone will watch. When we came out to Buka and used to watch a lot of videos, and he said, you know, you can also make videos and tell the stories that you've written. And that, and when I heard about that, and I see how the films and the videos that we've seen, you know, on VHS used to inspire us as kids to, do what the characters we love used to do. And I'm like, you know, why don't, if I do videos, and then I could tell my stories through moving pictures, because, you know, yes, I do love reading, but I also love watching videos. And I think it's more easier to watch than to read. So then I got the idea that I wanted to do film or become a journalist or something that I could know how to hold a camera and tell my story.
1: Lainey, you also made a film explaining the independence referendum to people, and you've dabbled in politics yourself. What are your hopes for Bougainville?
0: Oh, my hopes for Bougainville. Well, yes, any Bougainville, maybe. My hopes for Bougainville is one day Bougainville will become an independent country, will become an independent nation. I hope my hope for Bougainville is one day Bougainville will raise its flag. But my hope for Bougainville is that Bougainville goes into becoming an independent nation as a very, you know, clean, going into becoming independent on a clean slate, meaning all the hatred, all the jealousy, all everything, all the trauma must not be carried on to the new Bougainville that we dream or envision of having. So whatever, you know, I think it's a long cry, but people really have to change within in order for us to have a good independent country. We might have an independent nation, but to bring going into becoming independent is everything that we've been through and everything we're continuing to going through. I don't think Bougainville will stand very strong. We might be independent, but it will be might be a weak nation. So we have to have a healthy nation, both physically, spiritually, mentally, socially.
1: Finally, what role do you want your films to play in healing?
0: I want my films to make people to discuss. There's so many social issues that are happening, and I hope my films can touch on those issues, maybe just a bit, but people have to discuss and not, you know, sweep the problem underneath the rug and say that we are okay. No, I want my films to expose what is out there and also to try to make people think and fix what is still yet to be fixed and what is still yet to be healed. Yep.
1: Lainey, thank you so much for joining me and sharing your journey.
0: Thank you very much, Bobby.
1: That was Bougainville filmmaker Lainey Mulnau. You can find her films Voice of Change and Peter and Grace Make a Difference online. You've been listening to Stories from the Pacific. I'm Bobby McCumber. To catch more great stories about incredible people from the Pacific, just search for ABC Pacific. This story was produced on the lands of the Ngunnawal and Ngambri people.

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1: ABC News, I'm Eliza Getzy. A judge in the US state of Massachusetts has declared a mistrial in the triple murder case of 36-year-old mother Lindsay Clancy. Kaysen Ho reports from Washington.
2: After almost 40 hours of deliberations over 7 days, the jury was unable to reach a unanimous verdict on whether Lindsay Clancy was criminally responsible for strangling her three young children in 2023. The 36-year-old doesn't deny the killings, but has argued she had postpartum psychosis and couldn't distinguish between right and wrong. Her defense attorney attempted to block or delay the mistrial, indicating a single juror was holding out on a unanimous decision, but the Massachusetts Supreme Court refused that appeal. The prosecution will decide whether to retry the case.
1: Rescue crews in Nepal continue to search debris-filled tunnels for hundreds of workers feared trapped after devastating floods 10 days ago. South Asia correspondent Rachel Clayton has more from Kathmandu.
3: Two workers, 30-year-old Sanjay Sar and 45-year-old Kabir Maharajan, were rescued from within the tunnels of a hydropower site on Friday. They are the first people to be found alive and pulled from the tunnels since a flash flood struck the region 10 days ago. But hundreds of others are still believed to be trapped underground across about six different sites. Rescue efforts are being hampered by thick mud, rock and collapsed sections of the tunnels. A drone operator who was volunteering with the Nepali Army told the Associated Press some tunnels are filled with mud like toothpaste in a tube. At one hydropower project, he used a drone to search to the end of a tunnel but found no sign of life.
1: Malaysia has declared an emergency in a town on Borneo Island after air pollution breached the country's emergency level threshold linked to fires in neighbouring Indonesia. Indonesia correspondent Tim Swanston explains.
4: Now, the Indonesian government has said that this month, September, is a month that they're very concerned about, particularly as this super El Nino supercharges these kinds of conditions. There's significant impacts right across Southeast Asia from this thick, dense smoke haze that you can feel here. So there's some efforts on the ground to try and battle this these intense wildfires and put a limit to this smoke. But officials do say that this month and the conditions this month are going to be some of the worst that they'll have to face.
1: The US Treasury has issued new sanctions against a Turkish bank over its alleged ties with Iran as Washington looks to increase economic pressure on Tehran. More from Tim Wharton.
5: 6 months since the Iran war started, the Trump administration is stepping up its financial pressure on Tehran. With energy prices rising across the world, US Treasury Secretary Scott Bessent, who announced an economic onslaught against Iran's financial links around the world, has said Washington is seeking to force Tehran back to the negotiating table. Meanwhile, the US and its allies are pushing other countries on the UN Nuclear Watchdogs Board to pass a resolution next week reporting Iran to the UN Security Council for the first time in 20 years. If passed, the resolution would follow up one adopted on June 12th last year, declaring Iran in breach of its non-proliferation obligations for not fully cooperating with an investigation into uranium traces found at undeclared sites.
1: And the United Nations General Assembly has voted to adopt a resolution to phase out traditional world maps in favour of a new version which better reflects the size of land masses near the equator. 164 states voted in support of the Correct the Map resolution, calling for an end to the widespread use of the Mercator map of the globe. The projection was created in the 16th century by the Flemish cartographer Gerardus Mercator and deals with the coverage of the art by altering the size of land masses. Campaigners have argued the map is unfair to continents like Africa, which appears the same size as Greenland but is 14 times bigger. Today's vote is non-binding but likely to advance the cause cause for those who want to see new maps in institutions online and in atlases. And in the NRL, the South Sydney Rabbitohs have defeated rivals the Sydney Roosters. Rabbitohs player Jai Arrow led his side out to make his 100th appearance for the club after he was diagnosed with motor neurone disease earlier this year. The milestone was honoured by his side, who thrashed the undermanned Roosters 50 points to 20. Rabbitohs captain Cameron Murray says it was an emotional night.
6: It was a pretty special one for Jai. Nice to see everyone throw their love and support behind him. I'm sure he was feeling it all. So, yeah, it was a great night for him. I think he was just happy that the boys got the job done, and I'm sure he probably didn't say it, but I'm sure he's feeling it, like feeling all the love.
1: And the Dolphins have won their seventh game in a row, edging past a stubborn Titans side 24-20. The Titans scored the first two tries of the match, which kicked the Dolphins into gear. They then scored the next four, including a double to fullback Hamiso Tabuai-Fido. ABC News.
7: Hello, I'm Liam Fox from Pacific Review, and it's time to take a look at one of our big stories of the week. The region's trade agency, Pacific Trade Invest, says Pacific agricultural exports to Australia have more than tripled in 5 years. Despite the growth, exporters

0: still face serious challenges due to the climate crisis, remoteness and biosecurity measures. Finau Fanua reports.
1: Agriculture is a key sector in the economies of most Pacific Island countries, supporting the livelihoods of many with the sale of cash crops such as fresh produce, kava and betel nut. But there's also a growing supply to overseas markets. According to a report released this week by Pacific Trade Invest, an agency of the Pacific Islands Forum Secretariats, exports from the Pacific to Australia have more than tripled over the last 5 years. Author of the report and Pacific Trade Invest Trade Commissioner Tim Martin says the study indicates a promising future.
2: You can see from this report there's a number of different products like taro, cassava, vanilla, yam, cocoa, coconut oil, coffee, coconut, ginger, prawns, turmeric and sweet potato that have all got a market access into Australia and are all selling.
1: Tim Martin was speaking to me from the Fine Food Australia Expo in Melbourne, where he has organised stalls for Pacific Island entrepreneurs to display and promote their products. He says efforts by Pacific Trade Invest to promote Pacific agriculture was part of a coordinated regional effort by the Pacific Islands Forum to facilitate trade between Pacific nations and larger ones such as Australia.
2: Our role is to work with exporters and to help them promote their products into the Australian market. We do that through events like today. This trade show is a really important way for these companies to get that direct feedback from buyers, but also to show the Australian market what they have to offer.
1: Among the Pacific business representatives was Tom Navanua from Fijian company Heritage Kava, a collective of kava growers in Fiji.
3: Well, I just cannot thank the forum enough for opening this door for us.
1: He says being able to promote his products in Melbourne wouldn't have been possible without the support of the Pacific Forum, and that this exemplified the overall need for regional support for Pacific exporters to get their products into foreign markets.
3: For them to present something like this, it was a great opportunity that we've been given. This has given us a platform even to work with other Pacific Island nations. We have people from New Caledonia want our products. So that itself has helped with other Pacific Island nations working together.
1: But Pacific exporters face no shortage of challenges, the biggest for most being the climate crisis, with more frequent cyclones disrupting supply chains.
4: In the last 2 years, we've had the worst harvests.
1: New Wayne honey entrepreneur Richard Duncan says rainfall in the last few years has severely affected his harvests.
4: You have nectar sources year-round, more or less, but it has to stop raining, so you don't get the nectar washed out. So, you know, if it rains every day or two, you know, it's problematic.
1: Tongan agripreneur Minoru Nishi says the climate crisis has had a devastating impact, highlighting the sector's vulnerability to natural disasters. At his stall, Mr. Nishi was displaying his latest product called Owana.
5: It's a functional drink made of, there's two formulations. One is watermelon and lime. The other product made of watermelon, ginger, turmeric and lime.
1: Nishi says the production of bottled drinks was one example of value adding. It's also a convenient export, as it's easier for processed goods to pass the strict biosecurity standards of foreign markets.
5: Yeah, well, you take away all the need for biosecurity because it's been value-added, so there's no risk for them in terms of pest and disease.
1: During my conversation with Nishi, a number of event-goers drank samples of the Owana health drink, and they appeared impressed.
6: I find it very refreshing and really nice, and ginger with watermelon, that's really different. I could really tell it's a nice product. That's why I asked him, I wanted to buy one.
7: So this is a product that you would buy?
6: 100%.
1: Nishi says there's a huge potential in Pacific Island products.
5: So we have a long way to go, but we're trying to lead the way and try and promote others to follow suit in order to grow the economy.
0: Minoru Nishi, Tongan entrepreneur and agriculturalist, ending Finau Fanua's report. I'm Liam Fox. Thanks for listening.

Good morning and welcome to Saturday Extra with me, Nick Bryant, broadcasting from Gadigal Land in Sydney on this Saturday, September the 5th. Coming up, an extended...

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2: Can Australia rely on America? And if not, where do we go from here?
3: Yes, Hamish, that is the question we've been trying to answer this whole week. And we've spoken to historians, to veterans, to a couple of prime ministers.
2: On this final episode of our mini-series, The Alliance, you're going to hear the American perspective. How our alliances are actually valued or not valued by the Trump administration.
3: You could say it's the last piece of the puzzle, so to speak. And by the end of this episode, I'm hoping we really know where we're going. I'm Geraldine Doogue.
2: Good luck with that, Jerry. I'm Hamish McDonald. This is The Alliance from Global Roaming.
4: I think Australia underestimates our importance to the United States.
5: The Chinese have opposed ANZUS since the beginning.
6: We basically had to become friends with someone who had a nuclear weapon. The price of that, I think, has been diminished sovereignty.
7: It was always thought that the Americans would invoke ANZUS to help us. Turned out to be the other way around.
8: I really don't think Australia gets much thought at all.
9: I will not even remotely engage on the question of how we operationalise our security.
3: Yes, what a week, Hamish. I mean, we have been mulling over the big questions of the ANZUS alliance this week, and it's lovely to do a series, you know, to sort of follow something through.

0: And we really welcome your thoughts, and we will love hearing back from you, because we've found that we've done series in the past, people really do appreciate it.
1: I'm dying to see the mail back.
0: Yes, quite. And really, in a sense, we've been asking, you know, what is it? Where did it come from? Is it a reliable alliance? Why did we enter it in the first place? Does it make us safer? And I know you, Hamish, have been particularly exercised by the idea that whether it is still based on shared values or is it just cynical shared interests? Because, you know, that values and interests thing dominates the discussion around foreign affairs. What have you been left with?
1: Well, look, I guess what I've found super interesting just on that particular point is that I reckon you can kind of chart the changing tones in our relationship with America through some of the conversations we've had. Rudd versus Howard versus a contemporary politician like Hastie. You can really detect, I think, in the way they view America, the language that they're willing to use. You know, John Howard still very much putting the emphasis on values. Kevin Rudd, subtly different, I think. And then Hastie being a little more pragmatic, I would say, perhaps willing to be more transactional about it. And I think the framing for all of that really was the conversation with the historians earlier in the week, Michael Wesley and Timothy Lynch, particularly Timothy Lynch's argument that actually at the foundation point of the ANZUS alliance, really it was a bit more pragmatic. It wasn't quite as, you know, highfalutin in its ideas and its moralizing. It wasn't, America wasn't what it then became in the later 50s and 60s. It was still emerging as that.
0: Well, that was what was, I thought, really fascinating, that in effect the Americans came to realise, because MacArthur was running Japan, that they needed to rebuild Japan because they basically had lost China. China had fallen to the communists, Mao Zedong, in 49. And so we're talking about 51 when the alliance is formed. And they sort of said to themselves, the Americans, oh my gosh, we've actually got to really rebuild Japan. And they did. Oh, and the Australians are a bit ambivalent about that, or we can't have that. Now, I found that. So that was a big driver of what set up the alliance. Now, I honestly didn't grasp that. That was a real learning for me about the terribly utilitarian nature of the beginning of the alliance.
1: I suppose what I've come to recognise, though, through these conversations this week, that is that in a way, the values piece of the conversation that's been front and centre in articulating the reasons for the alliance for so long, in many ways has sort of been a convenient cover story. And if the values start to be less clear, if our alignment on values is less clear, then you do have to start being a little more upfront about what the strategic interests are. How do we overlap? And then I think it drifts into those conversations that become more uncomfortable for the current crop of leaders, right? Because if we look at this alliance partner and say, look, really, are the values the same? Look at the rule of law under Trump. Look at the way Trump treats his allies. Then you need to sort of justify it on the basis of, well, there's strong strategic interest here. We can bind America to us in the event of a conflict by giving them all of these things that they want.
0: Well, yes, it's funny. When you have to throw yourself back into history, in a way, Trump loses the influence, for me, the sheer power of him as I thought he would be. So I've actually stopped thinking so much about Trump in the midst of all this discussion, and much more about, you know, as Michael Wesley, the historian, said, we think we need to pay a sort of an alliance premium to constantly show our loyalty to America, that this comes from a place of deep insecurity. And Timothy Lynch said that too, among Australians, that we were completely let down by the country that we thought we'd absolutely could rely upon, namely the United Kingdom, in 1942 when Singapore fell and in came the Japanese, and we were close to, we thought anyway, to be invaded. And so we turned to America, and then what really I started to think about was whether our geography makes us actually more important to the Americans than we think. Maybe we can start to, and this is Michael Wesley sort of seeded this idea, that we could start to think of ourselves as we are growing up and becoming a more confident nation, I think, we start to say, yes, what do we have to do to assume our sovereignty, which really exercised Andrew Hastie, if you recall. Like, we've got nothing like the NATO arrangements in this treaty, like what NATO was signed in a similar bit earlier time, but they got this massively solemn commitment of Article 5. An attack on any one of you is an

0: we will assume it's an attack on them all and we come in for you. Now, there's nothing like that in ANZUS. In a way, that was good for me to know. But do we have to really think now, as we do face this brave new world, as Kevin Rudd described it, about how we should be thinking of our geography as a plus for us in our leverage with the United States?
1: Yeah, I mean, I guess when you, like, I've been encouraged this week to look at a map. You know, it sounds simple, right? But you re-look at the map. You look at where the American bases are in the Pacific. You look at the geography of Australia. You look at the proximity to the South China Sea, to Taiwan. I think it's also worth imagining, okay, what would happen if, for example, China were to take out one of those American bases in, you know, somewhere like Guam, if they manage to damage that or create a blockage of a supply line to Guam. You know, you can see why a continent and multiple access to bases on a continent like Australia becomes incredibly important if you're Washington and you're thinking about the possibility of conflict with China. I mean, I still think the Australian public is kind of left in the dark with a lot of this stuff. I just, you know, for my mind, it's fantastic that all of these figures have come forward this week and agreed to take part in this conversation. You know, they're not minor figures, the likes of Howard and Rudd and co on this issue. And so I'm pleased that we've been able to do it. But in a way, it sort of just seeded for me the need for us to actually dig into this a lot more and really push our politicians, our political leaders, maybe even our military leaders for clearer answers on this stuff, because I think probably the public does deserve to have a clearer picture of what some of it means, what the obligations and expectations are. Because there's a lot of language like, well, interoperability, we maintain our sovereignty, that doesn't really say much at all.
0: Oh, no, look, it's honestly, the jargon in this area is really, you know, and then people get terrified of actually speaking very bluntly. I mean, I think it was Professor Timothy Lynch said, you've got to remember the US is very wary of entanglement, which I thought was an interesting word. And, you know, there's a great debate and people like Elbridge Colby, you know, the man, the undersecretary for the Department of War, as you now call it, you know, very senior, very sort of apparently a sort of everybody in the area seems to regard him with great care and respect. He has been sort of making judgments about whether Australia can legitimately expect to get all the submarines that are expected under AUKUS. But what is interesting, I think, is that Timothy Lynch said, look, I'm amazed that actually Australia has maintained over so long a period of time the sorts of friendships and relationships with the US that it has, because that's not actually a given, which I thought was very interesting. Like, they're very sentimental about us, apparently, and everybody says that they say, oh, this is, you know, how America was 30 years ago. This is like a perfect little, I think sort of Timothy Lynch said, a sort of a perfect little democracy. But it is something to remember that we have sat at many tables in Washington and we have been able to deal with the Americans, and that actually might provoke some confidence. But it actually is a good, I think, backdrop to some of the attitudes of the man you spoke to this week, Anthony Scaramucci, the Mooch as he's come to be known, who certainly is possessed of some very idiosyncratic views, I think, about American attitudes. He first came to prominence when he served as the White House Communications Director in the first Trump administration, when he lasted, I think, as you said, a full 11 days. He's got a new book out, hasn't he, Hamish? All the Wrong Moves, described as the insider story of the biggest mistakes in US history. What was he like to speak to now, Hamish, that now we're sort of, what, you know, nearly 2 years into the second Trump 2.0?
1: Look, he's obviously always entertaining. He's got that kind of colourful New Yorker, New Jersey flair for descriptions of things. But I think it is a really interesting moment to bring him into the conversation about alliances, because it's all unfolding as the United States is, you know, going to trade war with Canada, just the further mistreatment of its closest allies. And so I think that's interesting context to be talking to him about our alliance. Anthony Scaramucci, Mr. Mooch, good morning.
2: Good morning. It's good to be on.
1: So this week we're marking 75 years of the ANZUS Treaty, our alliance with the US. We've been talking to all sorts of figures, former PMs, historians, veterans, but I'm curious about your view of this. During the second Trump term, is an alliance worth anything particularly?

0: Yes, it's worth something. I mean, he's trying to weaken the ties. He's trying to hurt the alliance. But I think the Americans have a longstanding love affair with the Australians. And I think that the security umbrella that's been put in place over that 75 years, the artifice of that inside the government, at least the U.S. government, is very much still there. There are people inside the State Department and inside the Pentagon that are well-meaning, well-intended people. There are people inside the Congress that understand the need for that alliance and the need for our two nations to be tied closely together. I think what I'm hoping for, and I think many are hoping for, that after Trump leaves office, that we can try to rebuild these alliances and we can try to repair them. I do think we've done systemic damage to them. I'm not naive to think, oh, once Trump leaves, everything will be back to where it was 10 or 15 years ago. I'm not naive, but I do think that it would be well suited for the Australians and for the Americans to keep that alliance together. I'm hopeful for that, but I mean, the next 29 months are going to be rough on everybody. He's got like a full car lease to go, and so he can do a lot of damage to the West, and he can do a lot of damage to the United States.
1: I suppose what I'm interested in, though, is that if these alliances are to be worth anything, we must feel assured that if something were to happen, that America would keep up its end of the bargain, right? The ANZUS alliance has only ever been invoked once, and it was in the wake of 9/11, and Australia stood up, it contributed, it invoked it. John Howard was the Prime Minister of the day, and Australia came to the aid of America under attack on its own soil. I guess we would observe the way America treats its allies in other parts of the world today and ask the question, if it happened here, would America turn up?
0: Well, neither of us know that answer. I would like to think that the answer is yes. You know, when I was on a troop support mission in Kabul in Afghanistan in 2015, I met with many military officials and a few generals from Australia. And I would say that our militaries are still very close, despite Hegseth firing a lot of our best leaders. You know, you're asking a question, by the way, that does sadden me as a human being, because I would like to answer that question robustly and unequivocally, that we're all in it together and we would all be there for each other. But he has been an agent of chaos and he has been an agent of distrust. And so, you know, I'm going to say yes to the question, but I'm more hesitant because of what this guy has done, particularly in this administration. The Trump 2 has been way worse than Trump 1, as bad as Trump 1 was. This one is way worse.
1: Speaking of alliances, Trump's trade war with Canada continues, seems to escalate. He's even renamed Lake Ontario as Lake America, much like he renamed the Gulf of Mexico to the Gulf of America. What's your view of that relationship?
0: I mean, can you believe this guy? I mean, this guy is a piece of work, but, you know, I do think he'll capitulate, though. I'll make that prediction on your show that he will chicken out like he always does. There'll be a taco moment here where... And he'll do it pretty quickly because he's got so much pressure on him for these midterms. And a lot of states are not going in his direction. There's actually a chance now that he could lose the Senate. And so he'll capitulate here. You watch. Mark Carney's going to go down as one of the Western heroes as a result of pushing him and shoving him the way he is.
1: Why will he capitulate? Why play such a strong and audacious game if you know you're going to have to back down?
0: Well, it's a game of chicken. He's expecting guys like Mark Carney to act like Mark Rutte, the head of NATO. You know, he wants the sycophancy and he wants all of that sort of stuff. But Carney's not built like that, so he won't do that. He also put him in an impossible position. I call it the Ontario Clause. Howard Lutnick, the Secretary of Commerce, went to these guys and said that they want to ship cereal and other products into Canada not labeled with the bilingual French and English language packaging. And you know the separatist movements there in Quebec that have been put down over several generations. It's just not something Carney could possibly accept. You know, we had the deal in place and we lost the deal due to U.S. overreach and going after sort of the cultural institutions of what exists in Canada. So Carney's not going to back down from that. And by the way, guys, you know, you don't fight with people who live in the cold weather. Okay, ask Napoleon how that went with Russia. These guys will hold out way longer than Donald Trump. And I will stipulate that there'll be more economic damage caused to the Canadians than there will be to the Americans, given the size and nature of the trade and the size and nature of the two economies. But I think the Canadians are locked in with Prime Minister Carney. He's got close to a 70% approval rating. He's polling in the mid-70s on this specific issue. He's at about 68% overall. So I think he's going to handle this just fine. And I do think Trump will have to back down because he does not, trust me, Donald Trump does not want to lose the Senate. And he's got a close election going on in Michigan right now. He doesn't want Al Sayed to beat Mike Rogers in Michigan. And Michigan is going to be very deeply affected by this trade and tariff war.
1: Why is it that Trump seems to prefer fighting with friends and sucking up to enemies rather than the other way around?
0: Well, listen, I mean, you know, it's not something I really want to say that directly to you on the air because I don't know what your libel laws are in Australia. But, you know, I'll just say it this way. And hypothetically, a lot of the things that President Trump does is right out of a former KGB playbook. Let me just put it that way.
1: But come on, you don't seriously think that he's been stolen, extracted as some kind of double agent for Russia, do you?
0: I think he's influenced. I think if you ask me point blank, and again, I can give my opinion on your show, so I will. I think they have compromise on him. I've said that on my show.
1: I know. I mean, I've heard you for years saying this. I'm just waiting to see.
0: You know, guys, if the window is open and you hear clippity-clop outside, it is a horse. It's not a zebra. Just go down the list of objectives that the Russians have and then look at the actions of Donald J. Trump, and they are too close. They are mirror images of each other. So you can't say that there's not causality there, okay, and correlation. I believe that there is. And so he wants to sow distrust in our elections. Donald Trump is doing that. He wants to break up NATO. Donald Trump, if he didn't have the Congress stopping him from the breakup of NATO, he would have tried to break up NATO. He's starting a war in Iran, and then he's asking the Europeans to come into it. And when they say no, he wants to use that to apply sanctions on them. So you tell me. I don't know. That sounds like something that our adversaries in the East would certainly want from an American leader.
1: Trump, third term. Will it happen?
0: Yeah, no, that's not going to happen. I mean, listen, if he was 51, he's heading for 81. If he was 51, I would tell you I would be way more worried about that. But at age 81, I'm less worried about that. Also, his approval rating is in the tank. He's probably at a 32%. And if you talk to as many people as I do during the day, particularly in preparation for my podcast, the business leaders have grown tired of Trump. They have Trump fatigue. So I think people are prepared because of his rhetoric for him to try something like that. And I think the response would be overwhelmingly bad for him and his family. So I don't think it will happen. But I've been wrong before. I've been humbled by life, and I've been humbled by markets, and humbled by making predictions that have not gone well for me. So, but I don't see it because of the amount of people that are against him. His lack of popularity would certainly, I think, almost prohibit that from happening.
1: Anthony Scaramucci, we're really looking forward to seeing you in Australia. Thank you very much for your time.
0: This interview almost lasted as long as my White House career. I want to thank you for that. You know.
2: That's Anthony Scaramucci there, who's got a new book out soon, All the Wrong Moves. It's described as the insider story of the biggest mistakes in US history. Look, it is interesting. He reiterated what Timothy Lynch said, to be candid, Hamish. They like us, but they don't think about us much at all. We don't figure highly on their agenda when they're talking. They just assume we'll always be there as an ally. And certainly, in the years that I used to go to the Australian-American dialogues, that was very much, I did think that they listened to us, most definitely. They accorded us respect. They absolutely liked us. They thought we were a marvellous little bunch. But whether they really, really gave us a lot of time, I'm not sure.
1: Yeah, I mean, the Brits talk about the special relationship, right? That's their description for the relationship between London and Washington. And I think on the British side of the pond, there's always an element of self-doubt in that. Like, we call it the special relationship. Is it all that special? Do the Americans particularly care? And so I think probably we're an even, you know, more extreme example of that maybe. You know, we almost obsess over the relationship with Washington because it is our backstop psychologically. You know, you often point out this notion that Australia's always felt that it had a great and powerful friend. And obviously the Second World War taught us that we weren't necessarily able to rely on that. And, you know, in many ways, it's sort of a wonder that here we are all these decades later, still kind of not sure whether the great and powerful friend would come to our aid.
2: Well, exactly. But also that fundamental question that ran through several of our interviews, can you say no to Washington and stay in the alliance? Now, I think in a way that distills it all. Now, Kevin Rudd was adamant, and he's after all just been there serving as our ambassador, that you most definitely can. And he cited, I thought he did quite well. He cited that, you know, he, as Prime Minister, said no to George W. Bush to further engagement in Iraq, which wasn't a trivial thing to do. And George W. did not like it. But he went ahead. There was no doubt at all about the ongoing relationship. And he said, you know, we don't have to be stitched at the hip to disagree. So I think that...
1: I just don't know if I'm quite as accepting of those arguments, Geraldine, because I think, A, it hasn't really been tested. We haven't asked America to come to our aid in the way that we've gone to the aid of the United States in the aftermath of 9/11. So we don't really know. I mean, yes, we've remained in the alliance, even though maybe Kevin Rudd didn't add additional troops when George W. Bush asked him to. Yes, we're still in the alliance. We didn't contribute to the Strait of Hormuz operations, perhaps when the US administration did or didn't ask us to, even though they complained that we didn't agree to it. I don't think it was ever clear that they actually formally requested anything. Yes, we're still in the alliance subsequent to that. I think the question becomes more pertinent if we needed them to proactively do something for us.
2: Yeah, well, that's what we just don't know. And that's exactly the dilemma. Mm. I mean, I've always felt strongly that they did not come to the aid that we thought they'd provide during the East Timor crisis when we were all very worried and we eventually sent in Peter Cosgrove at the head of Interfet. Now, they did do a lot of behind-the-scenes diplomatic work, but I certainly took that in and thought, okay, we feel we need more from you, like special forces-type help maybe behind the scenes. They certainly sent to the Philippines in Mindanao. So that's something to remember.
1: Yeah, I think the dynamic that will evolve over the decades ahead is the extent to which China tries to exercise influence and muscle in the region. And I think there will be tests of this question that become more prescient, I suppose. And I just don't know what America will do. I think that is the reality. No one does know, whether it's Trump, whether it's someone else. It's not necessarily obvious. You know, Taiwan, for example, at the moment is, you know, totally unclear as to whether helping America with microchips and doing what America wants by building microchip factories for Taiwanese companies in Arizona, whether that makes them more or less vulnerable should it come to it. Now, that's a far more kind of pointy example of the questions that we're asking ourselves, and they have no clue. I just think the reality is, you know, given what we've seen in Iran and the Strait of Hormuz, you know, would the United States really be willing to go to defend freedom of shipping, freedom of navigation in the South China Sea?
2: Well, what is happening in the Straits of Hormuz will determine some of these questions as well. But that's where I did find I was quite heartened by Kevin Rudd's enunciating the various ways in which the Labor government in particular has cultivated relationships with a range of neighbours like PNG, Vanuatu, Kiribati. That was the area that really threatened us during World War II. The Koreans, the South Koreans, we've done bigger deals with. They're very embedded with the Singaporeans, particularly in their intelligence sharing. And we're deepening a relationship with India, which he said, Kevin Rudd said, I could never do and wanted to. So what he said, I think his view is this is ANZUS plus, not ANZUS or. And if that all amounts to us developing more confidence in our ability to be a convener and a prompter of others. It's not military. I take your point. It's not military. I think that's a good thing. I think maybe that has settled me a little bit. And maybe, you know, my view is that the Americans, I think they are going through a genuinely isolationist phase. And as Hugh White, the analyst whom I quoted, says, they've worked out they don't have to be elsewhere around the world to protect their home country because of the way in which weaponry is developed. So they don't feel they necessarily have to patrol the world. But I think the fact that they're here, in effect, we say to other possible aggressors, look, if you take us on, you also are dealing with the United States, dealing with, you know, read as you will. I think that probably is quite a protective measure.
1: Okay. global.roaming@abc.net.au is the email address. We are really eager to read your feedback on this particular mini-series, The Alliance. We might even put together some kind of feedback episode. So if you've got questions, if you want to provoke further thought or interrogation, get in touch. We love reading your ideas, your perspectives on these things. And, you know, we know that in many ways this alliance is fundamental for Australia, for so many of you listening. So please do make sure you
2: let debate us with us.
1: Yes, you're very welcome to debate, Geraldine. You like a debate, do you, Jerry?
2: I do like the odd debate, Hamish. I was brought up Irish and we always debated from singers to defence policy.
1: I couldn't tell. Thanks to our producer, Aston Brown, supervising producer, Pat Sunderland, and executive producer, Laura McAuliffe, and to Sam Phelps for the wonderful theme music for our mini-series. Next week, back to regular programming on the podcast. Until then, bye-bye for now.
2: Bye-bye for now.

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8: ABC News, I'm Eliza Getzey. A judge in the US state of Massachusetts has declared a mistrial in the triple murder case of 36-year-old mother Lindsay Clancy. Kaysen Ho reports from Washington.
9: After almost 40 hours of deliberations over 7 days, the jury was unable to reach a unanimous verdict on whether Lindsay Clancy was criminally responsible for strangling her three young children in 2023. The 36-year-old doesn't deny the killings, but has argued she had postpartum psychosis and couldn't distinguish between right and wrong. Her defense attorney attempted to block or delay the mistrial, indicating a single juror was holding out on a unanimous decision, but the Massachusetts Supreme Court refused that appeal. The prosecution will decide whether to retry the case.
8: Rescue crews in Nepal continue to search debris-filled tunnels for hundreds of workers feared trapped after devastating floods 10 days ago. South Asia correspondent Rachel Clayton has more from Kathmandu.
10: Two workers, 30-year-old Sanjay Sar and 45-year-old Kabir Maharajan, were rescued from within the tunnels of a hydropower site on Friday. They are the first people to be found alive and pulled from the tunnels since a flash flood struck the region 10 days ago. But hundreds of others are still believed to be trapped underground across about six different sites. Rescue efforts are being hampered by thick mud, rock and collapsed

0: sections of the tunnels. A drone operator who was volunteering with the Nepali army told the Associated Press some tunnels are filled with mud like toothpaste in a tube. At one hydropower project, he used a drone to search to the end of a tunnel but found no sign of life.
1: Malaysia has declared an emergency in a town on Borneo Island after air pollution breached the country's emergency level threshold linked to fires in neighbouring Indonesia. Indonesia correspondent Tim Swanston explains.
2: Now, the Indonesian government has said that this month, September, is a month that they're very concerned about, particularly as this super El Nino supercharges these kinds of conditions. There's significant impacts right across Southeast Asia from this thick, dense smoke haze that you can feel here. So there's some efforts on the ground to try and battle this these intense wildfires and put a limit to this smoke. But officials do say that this month and the conditions this month are going to be some of the worst that they'll have to face.
1: The US Treasury has issued new sanctions against a Turkish bank over its alleged ties with Iran as Washington looks to increase economic pressure on Tehran. More from Tim Wharton.
3: 6 months since the Iran war started, the Trump administration is stepping up its financial pressure on Tehran. With energy prices rising across the world, US Treasury Secretary Scott Bessent, who announced an economic onslaught against Iran's financial links around the world, has said Washington is seeking to force Tehran back to the negotiating table. Meanwhile, the US and its allies are pushing other countries on the UN Nuclear Watchdogs Board to pass a resolution next week reporting Iran to the UN Security Council for the first time in 20 years. If passed, the resolution would follow up one adopted on June 12th last year, declaring Iran in breach of its non-proliferation obligations for not fully cooperating with an investigation into uranium traces found at undeclared sites.
1: And the United Nations General Assembly has voted to adopt a resolution to phase out traditional world maps in favour of a new version which better reflects the size of land masses near the equator. 164 states voted in support of the Correct the Map resolution, calling for an end to the widespread use of the Mercator map of the globe. The projection was created in the 16th century by the Flemish cartographer Gerardus Mercator and deals with the coverage of the art by altering the size of land masses. Campaigners have argued the map is unfair to continents like Africa, which appears the same size as Greenland but is 14 times bigger. Today's vote is non-binding but likely to advance the cause for those who want to see new maps in institutions online and in atlases. And in the NRL, the South Sydney Rabbitohs have defeated rivals the Sydney Roosters. Rabbitohs player Jai Arrow led his side out to make his 100th appearance for the club after he was diagnosed with motor neurone disease earlier this year. The milestone was honoured by his side, who thrashed the undermanned Roosters 50 points to 20. Rabbitohs captain Cameron Murray says it was an emotional night.
4: It was a pretty special one for Jai. Nice to see everyone throw their love and support behind him. I'm sure he was feeling it all. So, yeah, it was a great night for him. I think he was just happy that the boys got the job done, and I'm sure he probably didn't say it, but I'm sure he's feeling it, like feeling all the love.
1: And the Dolphins have won their seventh game in a row, edging past a stubborn Titans side 24-20. The Titans scored the first two tries of the match, which kicked the Dolphins into gear. They then scored the next four, including a double to fullback Hamiso Tabuai-Fido. ABC News.
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7: What problem are you trying to solve is sort of what the community is going to be asking, or the people are going to be asking themselves. Who else experiences this challenge or this problem, and could there be a solution if you came together collectively?
8: We need to find ways that communities can respond to geopolitical risk, climate shocks, trade disruptions, but also take the opportunity to make sure that that is then returned and reinvested in the Pacific Nations economy for the benefit of the people here.
9: The health and care services that many people rely on are falling into the gaps. Too costly for public systems to cover entirely, not profitable enough for the private sector to care. From looking after elders to keeping health services within reach for rural communities, critical care is moving further away from the people who need it most. In Fiji, there's renewed interest in a model that puts communities in the driver's seat, cooperatives. Shared ownership might just offer a better way to deliver essential care on human terms rather than market ones. Melina Morrison is the CEO of the Business Council of Cooperatives and Mutuals.

0: Wales, and Nick Hislop is from Mutual Care. They're in Fiji connecting with the region's growing cooperative network, and I started by asking them what a care cooperative looks like in practice and why this model is gaining traction once again across the region.
1: Well, I think for Pacific nations, they know this business model very well because it talks about community ownership, and that's the best way to understand it. If you think about businesses, they have owners, and cooperatives are all of those businesses that are owned by members rather than shareholders. So they have people at the centre rather than profit maximisation. They make monies. They have to make a surplus, otherwise they're not in business, and they are an enterprise model, which means they trade in surplus to be able to deliver their mission. But the users of the business typically are the members of the cooperative. So in a bank situation, a credit union or building society, the members, i.e. the owners of the business, are the customers of the bank. So the people who use the bank to get financial services. In the case of a producer-owned cooperative, the members are farmers producing the lovely produce, whether it's, you know, livestock or horticulture or fisheries, and they typically value add to that produce so that they can get a better farm gate return. And that is the whole purpose of a farm cooperative.
0: Nick, over the years, how have you seen cooperatives work in the Pacific? Are they seeing a return? Is this what this current push is for?
2: I mean, just coming off a conversation just now I've just had with two very important cooperative registrars in both Fiji and Vanuatu. You know, the Pacific communities have strong, deep-rooted traditions of sharing resources and collective decision-making. And so co-ops have also, they have been a huge part of the Pacific for many, many decades. There's been, you know, up and down political will, depending on different governments of the time. But one thing has remained is that co-ops are a foundational part of Pacific Island Nation economies. And they are so because they're perfectly aligned to the Pacific way of life. So the Pacific way of life is around, as I've mentioned, collective decision-making and sharing of resources. So it's very aligned with the Pacific way. Mm.
0: And what can people get from being part of a co-op that they might not get from any other bank, for example?
1: Well, they don't just exist in financial services. That's the first thing to say. So they exist in all parts of the economy. And in the Pacific, we've been hearing about agricultural cooperatives. There are cooperatives engaged at the local community level, helping people with their small enterprises to get a foothold in the economy and to be able to scale. The most important thing is that they exist only to benefit the members. So what they get from being part of a cooperative is a business that is wholly focused on returning the benefits of the business to their needs. And that could be higher quality goods and services at the most affordable price that the business can deliver them. So there's fairness and equity. They also get to have a voice in the business. So Nick talked about the Pacific way, and you can engage yourself as a member owner of a cooperative business however you like. And that can even include being engaged in decision making and even being part of a governing board. The most important thing is that you get reciprocal rights. So by being an active member of a cooperative, shopping in it or trading with it or going and getting your bank loan from it, you get to get an equitable share of the benefits of that. But you also have to play your part, reciprocity. You have to be an active member because every member contributes to the sustainability of the business.
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0: I'm Melissa Macon, and on the program today, we're talking all about cooperatives with Melina Morrison from the Business Council of Cooperatives and Mutuals and Nick Hislop from Mutual Care. We're talking about health services and models in particular, which are owned by the people who rely on them rather than outside shareholders. And I'm finding out whether or not that approach can secure vital care

0: in a BL?
1: It was a big experience for us through COVID, when people lose their job, people facing so many difficulties. That was the initiative. You know, sometimes we would say that we are okay, but when something strikes you, you know, there's a need. A shelter, a safe space is the most important place that, you will need the most. Most of our referrals are coming from the Ministry of Social Welfare, Women Crisis Center, our public hospital, and in the community, especially faith bases and the community. So these are the people that need support, that lost hope, and then trying to find family support. It's just the family support that, they are lacking it. The love, care. So that's why Njaloman is here, just to provide that, you know, just the acceptance, for them to be accepted and be introduced with that hope, love and care. You know, when you set up something like this as a humanitarian support, people see you as, and it is a kind of, you know, a discrimination, because family can look after their loved ones. Family can support their loved ones. So, you know, when they end up in the home, it's like they've been neglected, they've been pushed out. But that's the whole concept of people doesn't understand the need and the support and care. People that turn up to our doorsteps are people that needs hope, that needs care, that needs love. So they have family, but family cannot fill in that gaps. So that's why we are here.
0: That was Edwina Bial, who, alongside her sister Asalika Matthew, run Ndalumani Safe Home in Fiji. And their work highlights a critical reality that when essential care falls out of reach for many people, local communities carry the weight. But cooperatives are being brought forward as one way that communities can pool their resources, take control, and design health and community support around what they actually need. Let's return to Melina Morrison and Nick Hislop, who are in Fiji, to see how Pacific leaders are putting that model to work.
2: Traditionally, in the Pacific, cooperatives have been around agriculture, fisheries, finance, ecotourism. And this workshop that we're doing now is all about the growing and the strengthening of that cooperative sector. We know that from work done in Australia, that the cooperative model can bring huge advantages in delivering health services. You know, a cooperative model allows for health providers and recipients of care to work together to achieve those benefits of scale and deliver better care whilst, you know, retaining their sort of independence and ownership. So be it a shared workforce, be it technology, be it, you know, delivery of clinical services, ultimately, by inserting sort of a cooperative model in care, the value stays in the community and is reinvested better, and the recipients of care continue to get, you know, better quality of care.
0: I might just follow up to that and maybe let you answer, Melina, as well. But I guess we also have seen the systemic failures in Australia around aged care. So do co-ops kind of offer a more ethical approach? Is there a real kind of mandate there to ensure that, I guess, in the way that the NDIS and other industries have really had these issues, that people can't be exploited?
3: It's a really interesting timing to be talking about this, because we have seen the systemic failures in many parts of the care sector. We even had a Royal Commission look at aged care and the misconduct and the failures in the system. And we believe in the cooperative movement that sometimes that is because of or contributed to by a misalignment between the purpose of a business for which it exists

0: and what it is actually in business to do. So when you think about care, if you can devolve power decision-making to the local level, ensure that there is a local workforce and that the people receiving the care and who deliver the care get to be involved in designing the business, then you can see that you might get better outcomes around things that we all are seeking to achieve, such as patient-centered care and a risk, you know, a risk mitigation, but also a rights-based approach to care delivery. So we say it's more ethical in many cases when actually the people who receive the care or deliver the care are at the center of the business model design. So the government in Australia is also recognizing this, and we have been funded through the Commonwealth to deliver a program that Nick is involved in managing, which is to work in remote and regional and rural centres in across Australia to help communities address their care issues through cooperative and member-owned business models. And what that means is really meeting communities where they're at and allowing them to explore if, in fact, the community could be a driver of the care system by engaging in a sustainable business model. The importance is it is sustainable, which means the business has to be profitable enough to stay in business, but you don't have profits being extracted out of the care system because anything that's made in surplus is reinvested back into the local care system. So you arguably it's also more productive and efficient to run a business at a local level, particularly in what you might call thinner markets, where it's more, just more difficult, more expensive to deliver the care because resources are more thinly spread. You might actually find that the cooperative model is going to be more sustainable through time.
1: How interesting. Nick, did you have anything to add to that?
2: There is a growing need for, you know, cooperatives in health in the Pacific, but there is a lot of cultural, I guess, differences and different approaches to delivering health that, you know, we have to be cognizant of. I think that's worth saying, but it's about, as Melania says, about empowering the communities. It's about empowering the workers and the recipients of care, so they decide, they choose how care is delivered and administered in their local community.
1: So, who can create a co-op? Are you speaking primarily to people who have worked in business or finance? Who are you talking to at the moment? Who can be involved in maybe pitching something or planning something in their country?
0: It's really interesting that there is a network forming. It's called the Pacific Island Cooperative Network, and it is genuinely a network. It includes policymakers, so the registrars and civil servants are very much involved because they can see an economic and a social impact from encouraging these businesses to form and scale and grow. But cooperative members themselves, so people who may have been involved in the cooperative movement, setting up and running cooperatives in the past or currently, are also really keen to see other parts of the Pacific nation's economy embrace cooperatives in so many different areas. We've heard, for example, today about a carver, you know, revolution that's happening, that's a growing industry. It can deliver economic benefits to Pacific nations. And there are cooperatives that have emerged in that industry, which means they're going to return 100% of the profits from that industry back into the local communities because they're always locally owned if they're a cooperative.
1: Yeah, amazing. And we are big carver. I'm not a big carver drinkers, but I think, but in our community here, at least in the diaspora, we did have a local carver bar that we all rallied around. That you know, you see the brands of carver in the supermarkets now, and I think some of them are headquartered where I am in Brisbane. So, like, an exciting time really for the Pacific.
2: No, it's fine. I was going to say, you know, to build in your question around if people are interested or communities are interested in exploring those cooperative models. You know, I think before you're thinking about straight to the question of, okay, do we need a cooperative? It's what problem are you trying to solve? Is sort of what the community is going to be asking or the people are going to be asking themselves. Who else

0: experiences this challenge or this problem, and could there be a solution if you came together collectively? So who are the others with a shared interest? That's really going to set the foundation and the growth and the establishment of a cooperative, because they really are just another way of doing business, like Melina mentioned with Carver, you know, alongside really conventional for-profit companies. The difference is that with a cooperative, the people who use or work in the business can actually own and have a say in it, and how that problem is managed, how that problem is overcome.
1: Mm. Yeah, are there any cases where co-ops might not work? Any challenges that they come up against? Maybe probably just a reason to explore other avenues.
2: Look, that is a really great question, because like any business, it has the same needs around capital, investment, opportunity, meeting at the right time to be successful with an identified need, and it has to have a very sustainable business plan. So cooperatives can work if the conditions, if the investment opportunities are available, just like any other business model. It's really about ensuring there's a level playing field for cooperatives, because sometimes they meet with barriers that other business models don't have to go over. So that is unfair. It actually means that when people are choosing entrepreneurs, or groups of people are trying to choose the right business model to meet their objectives, they sometimes have to go around a cooperative or dismiss a cooperative because there are barriers to that business model being formed. And that's what's so important with this work in the Pacific. You have the arms of government, you have educators, researchers, and you have the public and cooperative movement working together to make sure that if an entrepreneur, a group of businesses, a group of consumers want to come together and form a cooperative, they have an equal chance of doing that business as a cooperative as choosing any other business model.
1: I think I've asked pretty much everything I wanted to. I just want to maybe put it back out to you if there's anything that I missed, or maybe if you could just let us know what you're up to this week in Fiji.
0: No, I mean, what I would like to say is just this opportunity that we have in Fiji, it's really about working with these Pacific Island countries about unlocking their potential of the natural resources that already exist in the Pacific. We've heard some stories around the amount of food and commodities that are imported into, you know, the likes of Fiji or Vanuatu, but there's so much growth and so much potential for them to be doing that sort of production locally. And I will also say that there's just such strong increasing political will for co-ops in the Pacific, like there is for Australia, excitingly. And yeah, as Melina mentioned, that really exciting opportunity that's emerging is this Pacific Island Cooperative Network, which is all about strengthening the cooperative movement in the Pacific, which is so ideally aligned with the Pacific way of working. And, you know, be it harmonisation of cooperative law, training and education, or capacity building, it's a really exciting emerging opportunity that I'm very grateful to be a part of.
1: Thank you so much for sharing all about it. Melina, did you have anything to say?
2: Yes, Vanuatu is one of the countries that's here working together cooperatively. And I think to add to what Nick said, the potential to unlock the value adding and therefore the value creation for Pacific nations, so that it benefits Pacific Islanders and Pacific Nations communities, is really what this is about. It's about creating and holding the value here. And there's a very big part of this that is about resilience. If you think about the vulnerability across Pacific Nations around climate resilience, around food security, there's really important reasons why governments are turning their attention to this business model. In fact, the Deputy Prime Minister of Fiji, who opened the workshop, the United Nations-sponsored workshop yesterday, talked about how cooperatives can be the best enterprise model for responding to some of the needs that we see articulated in the sustainability development goals that the UN has articulated. We need to find ways that communities can respond to geopolitical risk, climate shocks, trade disruptions, but also take the opportunity

0: opportunity to make sure that that is then returned and reinvested in the Pacific Nations economy for the benefit of the people here. So I think it's about transferring risk as well, so that there is more resilience. We cannot overstate just how important it is as communities are more vulnerable to have business models which incentivize to looking after the long term. And that's what cooperatives do. They're always about long-termism. They're intergenerational.
1: Wonderful.
2: And just to add, they transfer power, capital, and ownership to the people. That's what they do fundamentally.
1: A big thank you to Melina Morrison and Nick Hislop. And earlier you heard from Edwina Bial, the co-founder of Dollar Money Safe Home, on what it takes to step in when standard care networks fail. Whether it's supporting an aging population, keeping health services alive in isolated areas, or creating safety nets where none exist, the core challenge remains building systems that actually hold people when existing options aren't really enough. This has been Pacific Pulse with me, Melissa Makin. If you missed any part of this conversation and you'd like to listen back, you can find it anytime on the ABC Pacific website. This episode was produced on Yuggera and Turrbal Country.

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2: It's game on, baby! 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
5: Welcome to Stories from the Sideline, where you'll get to meet amazing athletes from across the Pacific excelling in their fields. On the show today, an interview from Nisian Footy, the show hosted by Sam Wykes and Tinirau Aruna, which shines a light on all the incredible Pacific Islander footy players dominating in the rugby league and the rugby union worlds.
6: I tell you, we have a very special interview today because, honestly, while we often talk about and hear from players and coaches, I think we don't hear enough from the people from behind the scenes, the families who support them every step of the way. And I think today's a really good opportunity to be able to talk to someone, the people that matter the most. You know, we're joined by Mina Funa, you know, mother of Josiah Funa from the Parramatta Eels, who made his debut last week, I believe it was. And she also has another son in France, Levi, who's absolutely killing it. He's a mere mountain playing prop over there at the age of 18. So she joins us now. Mina, welcome to Nisian Footy. Yeah, really appreciate you jumping on.
7: Thank you for having me. It's a big honour. So thank you so much for inviting me on.
6: Nah, it's an honour for us because, you know, every time we speak to players or coaches and you ask them why they are playing the game, and they always talk about mum, dad, grandma, grandpa, and I thought it's a pretty good opportunity after seeing your social clip that the Parramatta Eels put up around doing the jersey presentation and the sacrifice. I thought it was needed that we get, you know, a voice on from behind the scenes. And you join us now, but we will talk about that. Yep. But before we do, you know, from Tonga, whereabouts is the family from in Tonga?
7: Yes. So the Funa family, we hail from the village of Golovai in Hihifo. So, yeah, very proud.

0: I'm very proud of our roots and where we come from.
1: And then moving to Australia, when did the journey start for you and your family?
0: Yep. So Dad moved here, I'd say it was about 40 years ago. Dad came when he was around 20 years old. He migrated over here, obviously, like everyone does, for the better opportunities. And a better life for his kids and his grandkids. So, yeah, it's been a journey and dad's sacrifice. I spoke so big on this with my kids from a young age about, we all carry our ancestors and it's, my dad lifted me up on his shoulders. I've lifted my kids up on my shoulders and it's just to lay platforms down for our kids to have better and do better. So, yeah, we never ever forget where we come from and what it took to get here for all the opportunities that the kids have now.
2: Nice. And where did footy fit in with your family as well? Where did the love for like rugby league or rugby union fit in with your family?
0: Yeah. So Josiah started playing when he was 5. And it was one of those things, obviously, all the Polynesian kids, everyone's jumping into footy. And at that time, I've grown up around sport. I've played sport myself, but rugby league, I hadn't really played anything. I hadn't played rugby league, rugby union, but I just looked at it as an opportunity for my kids to hopefully go on and be able to do something for themselves in the future. Growing up, the kids, they were born into housing commission, so in Southwest Sydney. So when you're around that environment, for me as a mum, I looked at that and I didn't want that to be my kids' future. So from a very young age, I looked at where and how can we get out of this. And for my kids, obviously sport, it was the thing that I thought, okay, they're genetically gifted, they can make something for themselves from this. So I just from a young age, I just thought, all right, let's lock in and hopefully I can do my best to help push them to go on and do something for themselves to be able to create a better future for themselves and their future families.
1: As a parent and with the kids loving the sport, rugby league or rugby union,
0: Yeah.
1: and having that vision of yours of providing this sport can provide opportunities, what things did you instill at a young age that would help them over their journey to be successful in sport?
0: There's so much. So from a young age, I came to realize that it's all mindset. It's mindset over everything. So I instilled so many little disciplines into their lives that not only was it going to help them become great athletes, it was going to help them become great people. So obviously my journey through life, I went down a tough path. So from doing it tough, I feel like I learned a lot of life lessons that I was able to instill in them from a young age. So there were so many little disciplines from them. Literally, they were in primary school. They were making beds first thing in the morning. They learned how to cook and clean because at that time I was a single mom, so I was raising them alone. And so they had to grow up really quick. And I understand the flip side of, them having to grow up too quick, they kind of missed out on childhood. But now I see the fruits of that they have just been able to, whatever's come at them, they've had the tools to be able to handle everything through the journey that we went through. And I've always said, do things the hard way. Nothing comes easy. Whatever comes, we just tackle it head on, So I've always given my kids and I've taught them to never ever move in that victim mindset. Never move through life feeling sorry for yourself. Whatever happens, just look at it as it's going to be a lesson. There were so many things. I was very tough because I was mum and dad, so I kind of missed out on being the nurturing mum. I had to be a tough mum. And I had to, like, when you're growing up around housing commission and stuff, there's kids on the street. So being a mum with two, like, boys, I had to ensure that I kept them on the straight and narrow, and there was no room for them to veer off. So I had to run a tight ship and it was tough and I was tough and I was raised by a Tongan dad. So I knew tough love and that's all I knew. So that's what I'd done with my kids. So it was just a discipline of making beds first thing in the morning, cleaning up after yourself, learning how to cook from a young age,

0: looking after your siblings, your mum had to work. Like, they just had to do everything from a young age that I look back now, none of the other kids their age was doing the same thing, but it's because our story was just different, you know? They only had mum holding it down at home.
1: Yeah. You mentioned earlier, you know, your journey, your path is different, but also different to the other kids that the boys grew up around. Were there any times when they were kids and during your, you know, that parenting stage where you questioned yourself, you know, am I doing the right thing? Is, you know, is my, because your vision is your vision. No one can understand it. And if you've got in, if you're getting outside views or opinions from other people and parents, you know, did that start to question how you were parenting the boys because it's your vision and they couldn't see it?
0: It was like many times over the years, and in a two-parent household, you've always got another parent to bounce off. So you've always got another parent to ask for their opinion or ask their advice. And, you know, we as people, we don't know everything. But I think I was very, very, like, I look back now and I didn't know everything, but I just knew that, like, I trusted myself enough to know that whatever choice I was going to make, I just believed it was the right choice. So from the young age coming up through the system in rugby league and rugby union, obviously there's meetings with managers. So from the age of 15, you know, managers start calling, people want to have interviews. But I'm a single, like, I'm a mum. I don't know, like, all of everything of the sporting world, but I just trusted myself to know that I was going to make the right choice for my kids. To know, like, I feel like everyone kind of took one path, but me and my kids, we always walked a different path, and we always walked alone, you know. So a lot of people during that stage when Jose was 15, a lot of people went to one manager, like a group of the boys that he came up playing with, but we kind of viewed a different way. And that's kind of what our journey always looked like. We always took the path that no one else took, but I wasn't worried or I wasn't afraid. I just had a real strong trusting and just belief that I was making the right choice. But in saying that, I was obviously always nervous because I was like, crap, like, is it the right choice? But I don't know, we'll see down the track, you know. But I'm just so grateful that all the choices and all the decisions that I had to make, from the high schools that they went to the managers that they signed with, to the clubs that they went to, like, all those important factors that has played a role in to get them to where they are, we, knock on wood, that made the right choices to kind of, you know, get the trajectory going the right way.
1: I do love that you know, trust in your own instincts and your own gut feeling and, you know, trusting that energy that pulled you in a different direction. Because I know at such a young age, at the age of 15, and, you know, these kids are getting approached from agents, but majority of the time, the parents don't know anything else and don't know
2: Yeah,
1: any better
2: 100%.
1: either. So they're only going off, you know, the information that they're getting from either an agent or a club. But also being influenced from that community and that group of friends, and you know, it's like, oh, I'm cool, but I've signed to this agent. You should sign them with them as well. But you know, it's cool that you got to make your own decisions and trust your own feelings. And you know, it sounds like it's all played out in a good way, which we'll get to. You know, how proud are you of the boys and where they're at right now?
0: Man, beyond proud. And it's like I said in my speech, there's just no words to even describe the pride that I feel. Like, I always say, like, you know, there's a start line, but we started so far behind that start line. Everyone started at the start line, but we were so far back. We were looking at everyone at the start line, and we had to work so hard to even get to the start line. So when I see where they are now, they deserve everything that they have. So I'm so proud, but also it just feels right. It's meant to be.
2: Well, one of the areas where it's paid off, all that hard work has paid off. We'll talk about Levi. He's in France, and this is a big discussion around our Pacific Island families a lot around. Okay, what are the opportunities here in Australia for rugby union? Sometimes it's very limited, being only five teams or four teams, sorry. But then an opportunity can come over to France, because the reason why in France they take over young players.

0: because if you sign as a GIF player, you do 3 years before the age of 21, you can have so many GIF spots available in a French side.
1: So it opens up more
0: opportunities. So and you'll have that status forever. So you can do it before the age of 21, go play somewhere else, and you can still have that with the team. So Levi was obviously part of that, and he's over there now. Like, the decision to send your baby boy over to the other side of the world, how were those conversations, you know, when they came up?
2: So again, I feel like it always just referenced back to how I've raised them. And I've always raised them that you remove the emotion and you just do what you got to do. So for me, like, obviously I was sad. Like, you're sad to see your kid go, but I always push the feeling aside and do what I know we need to do. So for Levi to go, as soon as that opportunity presented itself, there was no second guessing. And it was, it's going to be tough. Yeah, I'm going to miss you. Yeah, he's going to be homesick. He's going to struggle, you know. He's going to have to go to a whole new country, doesn't know the language, doesn't know anybody, never been to France before, but just get in there and do it, you know. And I've always said, do things scared. So if it makes you afraid, bro, just get in there and do what you got to do.
1: So you've got two boys, one playing rugby league, one playing rugby union.
2: Yep.
1: Now, me and Sammy always have this discussion around, you know, if one pathway doesn't work, you can always choose, there should be an opportunity to jump and play the other code. Yeah. For a kid that, you know, where did this land? How did it become one play league, one play union? Was there a time where Levi had to make the decision to stick to union? And, you know, what was that journey like?
2: I had to keep my boys busy, so I put them in league and union growing up. So, and that was training pretty much 4 days a week, that I was like getting them 2 days to league training, 2 days to union training. They'd play league on a Saturday, play union on a Sunday. So you can just imagine what life back then looked like. And then they've got a little sister and she was doing the same thing. So there was one of me and three of them, and I'm getting them, like, we're running everywhere all around Sydney for sport. So they both grew up playing both, but I just said, we've got to keep them busy. Got to just, like, as long as they're training and they're playing, there's no time for anything else in life, you know? No time for being naughty and being on the streets or girls or all the stuff that can, you know, interfere in their journey. So that was my mindset of just, like, filling their time with positive stuff. So they both played league and union. Levi was always the bigger brother out of the two, and I always noticed from a young age, like, union just suited him better. Even though on the league field, off the back fence, no one's going to stop him when he's coming running. So I always enjoyed watching Levi play league, but I could just see that union, I don't know, he just had, it was just maybe a different type of love for it, but it just union suited him better. But Levi came up, so they played in the junior years union, and then obviously as league starts getting busier, they obviously had to choose one. They can't play both. So they both were playing league, and then it wasn't until Levi got presented the opportunity to go to Cranbrook, obviously being a union scholarship, he had to make that choice. He tried at the very beginning to still get to para for training from Bondi, but between school sport, studies, and then make the trek back, it just become too much. And that was a point that he had to decide which one was he going to choose. And he ended up making the decision to commit completely to school rugby and just focus on that whilst he was there. And that's where the pivoting point for him happened. It was around year 11.
0: And then for Josiah, that he was, you know, again, playing league, made his debut, and honestly, I was saying it the other week because we played your clip on radio, just saying that I'll never get sick of seeing our family members present special jerseys, like debut jerseys, 50th or 100th or anything like that. In that moment, you spoke so beautifully about all the sacrifices, but, you know, just being there in that moment, you know, what was the, like, feeling like, the energy like in the room, and just knowing that, wow, everything that you've hoped for and your staunch approach, is paying off right now, and you get to have that moment, but also knowing that like one of the other boys isn't there to share those moments. Yeah. But yeah, what was that like?
2: Yeah, it was crazy. I think a lot of people expected me to cry, but I think the feeling was an overwhelming feeling that it probably took a couple of days for it to sink in later. In the moment, I couldn't describe how I felt. I still can't find the words. But again, I stood in that room and I just had a feeling of we belonged there. So, and because I felt like we belonged there, it just felt natural. And it didn't feel like, I didn't feel out of place. I didn't feel, it was meant to be. It just, I had such a deep belief through their upbringing that one day that's where we're going to be. So I was so proud. I was so honored to have been able to deliver that speech for Desire and to present him his debut jersey. But yeah, it was just a real, I just had a real calm feeling because we worked hard to get to where we are.
1: It was a very special moment. I'm so happy that, you know, the social media team got to grab that moment because to be able to see you speak so beautifully, but also, you know, you saying that you belong there because you understand how much sacrifices and work that Desire, you know, had to go through, and even yourself to be able to feel that sense of belonging. You earn that, you know, you earn that space. And I just appreciate you for jumping on the show and also sharing some of those points around getting the boys to making the beds and cooking and cleaning. But also, you mentioned, you know, never having a victim mindset. I think that's
2: absolutely. Yeah, that
1: the boys are in control of their actions. So,
2: you
1: should be very, very proud. I know that the boys are still at their early stages of their sporting careers.
2: Yeah.
1: But like you said, you've molded two great men. And it's more about the character after they finish their successful careers as well. So,
2: absolutely.
1: But before we let you go, Minna, do you have a message for all the footy mums out there?
2: It was something that I felt always at football games with like young kids. You look around and there's always dads. There's always dads giving the pep talks. There's always dads taking their kids to and from training. There's always dads at the games. And I remember having a feeling when my kids were young, and like it was like far out, like am I enough? And I just want to mums to know who might be in that same situation to know that, man, you are more than enough and your love for your kids is more than enough. And never ever doubt that, you know, like just because people have a mum and a dad present that you're anything less. So, and for all the little boys too, because I feel like my boys probably looked around too. And just seeing there was only mum showing up. There was only mums at their games, mum at their training. Bro, I didn't know what to say. You see the dads in the corner huddling, giving the pep talks, but all I was like, bro, just get in there. Like, just don't waste my time. We had to scrape to get our petrol to get here. So don't make it a place that we're just here for to muck around. I was like, if you do something, do it properly. So I just want all the mums and all the little boys that might feel any type of way or might question themselves to just know that you're enough. And no matter where you start does not determine where you're going to end. So, just deep belief is the message that I can get across to everybody.
1: Very well said, Minna. Very well said.
0: Yeah, absolutely. Thank you. We really appreciate your time. Honestly, ofarahi atu to what you have done. And I love watching the boys play and obviously doing some special things, and hopefully they have a long, successful career. And then by mum.
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4: 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This show is the sporting pulse of the Pacific, keeping you in touch with the biggest and most important stories from across the region. Here's one now.
0: Yes, it is our big interview for today. And this week I caught up with Ezekiel Webb, who is leaving the nest of home and he's heading over to a place called Andorra, which is between France and Spain, to take up his basketball scholarship. And as I said in the intro at the top of the show, he only took up the sport 3 years ago. He was playing

0: soccer prior, and I sort of fell in love with basketball and started posting up some highlights on YouTube, and that's how he was noticed. And so we got to sit down with him and chat about his journey and what it means to him to also be Samoan and Tokelauan.
1: Yeah, my mom, she's half Tokelauan and half Samoan. Her Tokelauan side, she's from the atoll Hokaaho, and her village in Samoa is called Lu'ulu Moenga.
2: Yeah, nice, bro. And what else do you know about both sides, around the villages, around, you know, big family as well? What's that like?
1: Yeah, big family, lots of family gatherings. I don't know too much about like the actual country and the culture, but I'm looking to learn in the near future.
2: Nice. And have you had the chance to travel back there before?
1: No, we had plans to travel in 2020, but COVID hit and it just messed up all our plans. So we're making plans now to go.
2: Oh, I'm sure you'll be looking forward to that one, getting over to the beautiful islands. But basketball, age of 13, you're playing soccer, then you decided to switch codes into basketball. So you've only been doing it for 3 years. You know, why the change?
1: So I was playing soccer, and one time I was at school and all my friends were playing basketball. And I just decided to join in. I just found so much passion and love for it. And like, I just found it way more exciting and fun to play than soccer. And so I played both sports for a few weeks. Then mum and dad were like, it's time to choose, because it's a lot just traveling between both sports. And then I was like, I like basketball. Like, I just find it so much more fun.
2: Did it come easy to you? Because it seems like you've progressed pretty well. We're going to get into that. But did it just come easy and natural to you?
1: Yeah, when I was when I started, I was like taller than everybody. And so it was just like pretty natural, just like athleticism and stuff. And I was just scoring at will. And so, yeah, that was another thing that helped me.
2: Yeah, being good at something, you want to continue something that you love and that you're good at is obviously a way to keep moving forward in the right direction. But, you know, you've now picked up a scholarship in Andorra. Firstly, where is Andorra?
1: It's a country in between France and Spain. It's in the mountains there.
2: In the mountains there. Okay. And how, out of all places, how did you manage to land in that spot?
1: Honestly, it was through like my highlights. They reached out to me on Instagram, actually, just saying like, we've seen your film and like, we're a fan and we'd love to hop on a call. And so we hopped on a call and we had a chat about it, and it just seemed like a perfect fit for me. And so it all worked out.
2: Did you have that feeling that this was a spam, that someone slid into your DM, or did you feel like, no, this is legit straight away?
1: Well, at the start I was like, oh, why would they want me? And then like, I went, and I did some research on like Dixon Sport Academy. I'm like, oh, like they're legit. Like, yeah. And then once we hopped on the court, like it started to feel real.
2: Man, some of the basketball highlights I've seen, it's sensational seeing what people can do, how high people can jump, and some of the shots that you can take. Like in your highlight reel, like what was in there do you think that really caught their eye?
1: I think my athleticism, but just my ability to like to get downhill and get to the rim is like pretty impressive in their eyes.
2: And again, I'm a bit older than you. I know that your generation loves highlight reels and you know, the music that goes behind it. Like, what's important that needs to go into a highlights reel? What's it like making one?
1: I would say just like it's pretty like it takes a lot of time, but like it's 100% worth it, just getting your name out there and just getting film out there, because like that's how coaches are going to see you. Like, they're not going to see you if you're not posting your own highlights. So just like, lots of kids my age aren't confident enough to post themselves, but like that's how I got a scholarship. So like, everything to the film.
2: Yeah, nice. You put yourself out there. And your parents along this journey, what's it been like for them?
1: It's been really good. I owe everything to my parents. They drive me to practice like pretty much every day, early mornings, late nights. They're finding it like they're very excited for me, but they're a bit like nervous because obviously I'm going across the world. But mostly they're all excited. So yeah, it's been really good.
2: Yeah, how was that conversation between you and your parents? That, you know, that you're going to decide to take up this scholarship offer and head overseas at the age of 16. What was that conversation like?
1: It was a bit mind-blowing, just like the fact like we haven't even, like when I started playing basketball, we didn't even think of it being a career at that point. And the fact like it's starting, like this is like slowly snowballing into a career. It's been really cool. The conversation was good. Like, well, just like, oh, it's getting real. Like, it's either you commit to basketball or like you don't. And so, like, we just were like,

0: I'm all in.
1: And how was mum in all of this as well? Because I remember leaving at the age of 18 when I played rugby and left home, and, you know, it was difficult for mum. But how's your mum been through this as well?
0: She's been really supportive, I would say. She's probably taken the biggest hit on me going overseas since, like, I'm the youngest child and I'm her baby. And so, like, she's the one who's taken it the most to heart. And she's definitely going to miss me the most. So it's been good for her, though. I know she's proud of me and she's a fan of everything I'm doing.
1: And what does it mean to you to be able to represent your family and do something pretty special at such a young age?
0: Oh, it means the world to me that I get to wear my last name on the back of my jersey, and, like, I get to do my family proud, and, like, all the hours and all the sacrifice that they've given me, and the fact I get to repay it in the future with all my hard work, it means everything.
1: And how long's the scholarship for in Andorra?
0: I'll be doing 10 months there, so a school year. And I'll be playing in the league over there with them.
1: And for yourself, what's the long-term goal? Where do you want to get to?
0: The long-term goal is dreaming big, the NBA. And my short-term goal would be play Division I in America, Division I college over there.
1: We've seen the short format of basketball. We've seen the 3-on-3 at some of, like, the Pacific Games, Pacific Mini Games, and it's growing quite fast. Is that something that you've watched or something that you'd like to do as well in the future?
0: Oh, yeah, 100% be interested. I know a few people who, like, represent their countries doing 3-on-3, but I'll definitely take the time and look into it, because I'd love to represent either side of my heritage.
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0: ABC News, I'm Eliza Getzy. A judge in the US state of Massachusetts has declared a mistrial in the triple murder case of 36-year-old mother Lindsay Clancy. Case and Ho reports from Washington.
1: After almost 40 hours of deliberations over 7 days, the jury was unable to reach a unanimous verdict on whether Lindsay Clancy was criminally responsible for strangling her three young children in 2023. The 36-year-old doesn't deny the killings, but has argued she had postpartum psychosis and couldn't distinguish between right and wrong. Her defense attorney attempted to block or delay the mistrial, indicating a single juror was holding out on a unanimous decision. But the Massachusetts Supreme Court refused that appeal. The prosecution will decide whether to retry the case.
0: Rescue crews in Nepal continue to search debris-filled tunnels for hundreds of workers feared trapped after devastating floods 10 days ago. South Asia correspondent Rachel Clayton has more from Kathmandu.
2: Two workers, 30-year-old Sanjay Sar and 45-year-old Kabir Maharajan, were rescued from within the tunnels of a hydropower site on Friday. They are the first people to be found alive and pulled from the tunnels since a flash flood struck the region 10 days ago. But hundreds of others are still believed to be trapped underground across about six different sites. Rescue efforts are being hampered by thick mud, rock and collapsed sections of the tunnels. A drone operator who was volunteering with the Nepali Army told the Associated Press some tunnels are filled with mud like toothpaste in a tube. At one hydropower project, he used a drone to search to the end of a tunnel but found no sign of life.
0: Malaysia has declared an emergency in a town on Borneo Island after air pollution breached the country's emergency level threshold, linked to fires in neighbouring Indonesia. Indonesia correspondent Tim Swanston explains.
3: Now, the Indonesian government has said that this month, September, is a month that they're very concerned about, particularly as this super El Nino supercharges these kinds